0: Iran, which backs Hezbollah, threatened retaliation, accusing the U.S. of lacking the will to fulfill its commitment.
1: And Alistair D'Souza has been tracking developments for CNA and tells us more about the deal struck.
2: President Trump telling the Wall Street Journal, describing the agreement as a major step toward ending the nearly four-month conflict. Now, under the terms Trump described, Iran would agree not to obtain nuclear weapons and that that Strait of Hormuz would reopen immediately. But Trump says there's no rush on removing nuclear material from Iran. He told the Journal that can wait a month or two, in fact calling that nuclear material harmless. Remember, the nuclear program was the very reason why Trump went to war with Iran. Now, Trump also says that Iran won't get cash as part of the deal, but sanctions could be lifted depending on, quote, how they behave, unquote. Now, Trump played down concerns about regime change in Iran, calling this round of Iranian negotiators, quote, the most rational group yet. Now, President Trump also taking to social media, saying we are to see the opening of the Strait of Hormuz and removal of that U.S. naval blockade. But Iran's Fars News agency saying that it has been decided that the maritime traffic through the Gulf will be regulated by Iran in coordination with Oman. So really remains to be seen how that plays out, right, for those ships in the Strait of Hormuz.
0: Now, we also spoke with Barbara Slavin, who's Distinguished Fellow Middle East and North Africa at the Stimson Center. And she told us how likely will the U.S.-Iran deal hold, as 60 days of negotiations begin only after the signing of the MOU, and that's on Friday.
3: We've seen over the last 4 months, it's not entirely clear that it will hold. And of course, I'm worried very much about the Israelis trying to jeopardize this. According to what we've seen, Lebanon is part of this agreement, but the Israelis, as we know, have been attacking that country and hit Beirut just a few hours ago. The Iranians were prepared to retaliate for that and then were persuaded not to. So I think everyone is hopeful, but Israel is a potential spoiler in this, very much so.
1: Yeah, just speaking of Israel, does Mr. Netanyahu still have the leverage to shape or derail this deal at the stage?
3: I think Donald Trump has told him no. We will see if he listens. There is a lot of grumbling going on. If you're looking at the Israeli media, a lot of people there are not happy and have the sense that this is ending not on good terms for Israel or for the United States. Iran is declaring victory. Now, I don't think there have been any winners out of this war, but the rhetoric from Iran is extremely triumphant, that they have forced the United States to back down through their control over the Strait of Hormuz. And of course, this is just an MOU. There are no concessions as far as the nuclear program contained in the MOU, just a promise of future talks about Iran's nuclear program. And there's no reference to Iran's missiles or drones or its support for groups like Hezbollah, which of course is very upsetting to the Israelis.
0: And I want to ask you, Ms. Slavin, about the location of this signing on Friday. Does holding it in Switzerland give both sides diplomatic cover because it's neutral ground? It gives no side a chance for a victory lap. Maybe no one looks like they've conceded under pressure, especially Iran.
3: Well, Geneva, Switzerland in general, is a traditional site for these kinds of arms control agreements, if you will, peace agreements. The Joint Comprehensive Plan of Action, the Obama-era agreement that Trump withdrew from in 2018, was also finalized in Switzerland, I believe, although there were negotiations in Vienna. Perhaps the signing was in Vienna, but there were a lot of negotiations also in Switzerland. So, not surprising, the Iranians have a big delegation there. Of course, they don't have any diplomats in the United States and haven't for 47 years. So also Trump will be in Europe for the G7. So if he wants to attend in person, I suppose he can. he'll be in France, or it may be J.D. Vance who participates.
4: Well, meantime, oil prices have fallen further in Asian trade as the reopening of the Strait of Hormuz appears imminent. Here is the picture right now. Brent now down by about 4% an hour ago. It was down by 3.5%, currently standing at $83.79 a barrel. WTI also weakening further, now at $80.91, down by about 4.7%. Now, crude prices have declined significantly over the past month after nearing $120 a barrel in March, as the U.S.-Iran war intensified, but they remain about 20% above pre-war levels as global oil inventories near critical levels during the peak summer month. The International Energy Agency earlier projected that the energy crisis could drag on for months, even if a deal is reached. Now, stocks in Asia notching some early gains after President Trump said the U.S. and Iran have reached a deal. Here is the picture all green, as you can see now, for the early traders. The Nikkei up by about 2.2% at 67,450. The Kospi up by an even larger quantum, 4.3%. Australia up by about 1%. And in New Zealand, stocks there up by about 0.75%. Now, stocks also building on sentiment boosted by SpaceX's blockbuster IPO on Friday.
1: A violent protest has erupted in Geneva between demonstrators and police ahead of the annual G7 summit in the nearby French town of Evian.
0: A standoff extended into the evening after violence escalated near the United Nations building in the city. Police firing water cannon there and tear gas in a bid to disperse the crowds, which grew through Sunday. Protesters set a car on fire as they marched through the city center. And they also smashed a bank's windows and then threw rocks at police, despite orders for them to disband.
1: An estimated 20,000 people gathered for the march, which started off peacefully, led by the so-called No G7 Coalition. It comprised a mixed bag of associations looking to denounce fascism and imperialism. These include women's rights activists, Palestinian rights advocates, and environmentalists. Demonstrators said they participated in the protest as they see the G7 as a symbol of concentrated political and economic power.
5: Le G7, pour moi, c'est une réunion des riches pour montrer encore plus comment les riches peuvent devenir riches et les pauvres sont laissés de côté. 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
6: Ben non, c'était un peu attendu, mais je trouve ça nul d'avoir de la violence par rapport à du matériel. 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
0: Well, President Trump is expected at the G7 summit, and that's where he's going to be meeting Middle East leaders as well as attend a working session on the Ukraine war with the President Volodymyr Zelensky.
1: Yeah, the three-day gathering starts today with the leaders from Canada, Japan, the UK, France, Germany and Italy also attending. The U.S.-Iran deal, Russia-Ukraine war, economic imbalances and China all expected to feature on the agenda. Nick Harper has more for CNA from Washington, D.C.
7: Allies who don't see eye to eye. Last year's summit brought together the uneasy grouping, recently rocked by Donald Trump's return to the White House and his sweeping tariff placed on the other G7 members. But this year, G7 host country France seems upbeat.
8: Et je pense que sur les grandes crises, comme sur les questions de partenariat ou de rééquilibrage du modèle macroéconomique, ce G7 devrait permettre d'avancer.
7: Progress on trade and consensus on China will be hard.
9: The United States has changed its approach even from a year ago, whereas before they wanted to really push China to change its economic model. Now, the U.S. seems to be focusing on having successful summits with China and really a detente period between the U.S. and China.
7: The U.S.'s de-risking approach towards Beijing is not a shared strategy. China has cornered the critical minerals market, using its position as leverage in global trade, and many Asian

0: Asian economies are now caught in the middle.
1: Even if you're not attending the G7, even if you're a so-called middle power these days, and you're doing business with both the U.S. and China, what is decided or not decided at this meeting will affect you.
0: This year, a new challenge looms over the summit, the U.S. war with Iran. It's the latest security threat the leaders will need to confront, made harder by the fact one of the leaders started the conflict and is unhappy the others didn't join the offensive. Perhaps the G7's biggest challenge, therefore, comes from within the grouping.
2: C'est l'imprévisibilité du président Trump, c'est quelque chose qu'on commence à connaître. Et je crois qu'il faudra qu'on soit... 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
0: Last year, Donald Trump left the Canadian summit early, amid tensions between Israel and Iran. But keeping him in France for the duration of this year's summit doesn't guarantee positive outcomes. Contentious or collaborative? Full discussions or early departures? We'll find out how effective the grouping can be when the leaders come together. For CNA, I'm Nick Harper in Washington.
3: Well, still ahead on the show, a new front in the global AI race. Fresh US restrictions on Anthropic's advanced AI models are sparking concerns overseas and reigniting the debate over who controls AI.

0: Saturday on Japan Hour. Our first female cyclist arrives on Amami Island. Its name means sweetness, which reflects its sugary dark history when the islanders were forced by the feudal lords to make brown sugar for their profits. Perhaps that's why today the islanders treat everyone with kindness. Japan Hour, Saturday on CNA.
1: 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And IHI.
2: Let's go!
3: South Korea was one of the most homogeneous societies on Earth. That is changing.
4: 진짜로 경험해 보고 싶다 이런 욕망이 생기는 거죠.
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3: South Korea's government now considers the country multicultural. But are newcomers truly accepted?
6: 그래서 굉장히 한국 사회에서 차별적인 부분이 분명히.
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8: Now is your time.

0: A US decision to block foreign access to Anthropic's newest AI models is prompting governments around the world to reassess their dependence on American technology providers. It's also renewing debate over who controls access to advanced AI. Canadian Prime Minister Mark Carney said the US export ban underscores the need for countries to diversify their AI ecosystems instead of relying on a handful of dominant providers. The UK and the European Commission struck similar tones, highlighting the need to strengthen their own technological sovereignty. Now, the British Prime Minister Keir Starmer has pushed for a carve-out to allow the UK access to the restricted Anthropic models. European leaders say they're now evaluating the practical implications of the American AI export ban. AI sovereignty is a country's ability to develop and control its own AI systems. Concerns intensified over the weekend after Anthropic said it would disable access to its newest AI models, Mythos 5 and Fable 5, following a US directive requiring the company to suspend foreign access on national security concerns. The company says the move is to ensure compliance. The restrictions are being viewed as the clearest sign yet that Washington is prepared to treat advanced AI models as a strategic technology subject to export controls. Anthropic and rival OpenAI have both filed paperwork to prepare for potential IPOs later this year. They are part of what could be the three largest IPOs in history. Anthropic and OpenAI's IPOs are expected to build on the momentum delivered by SpaceX's debut on the NASDAQ on Friday. Well, Ken Wong from Eastspring Investments explains why valuations in Asia's AI supply chain remain attractive despite growing risks.
1: Ultimately, if you look at the amount of earnings growth we're still seeing from the likes of the semicon providers or specifically from the DRAM makers, the valuations are still very attractive, especially when you look at these Asia suppliers. And then in particular, another area that we look at is really the electronic components, right? Everybody talks a lot about semiconductors and talk a lot about memory, but then there's still a lot of electronic component makers right now here in Asia, in places like Taiwan, in South Korea, even China, that produces a lot that's going into an AI server.
0: Japan's bond market in focus this week, and not just for Japan watchers. Markets are pricing a high chance of the Bank of Japan raising rates again when they meet tomorrow. Now, this is a country long associated with ultra-low interest rates. The yield on Japan's benchmark 10-year government bond recently rose to a three-decade high. CNN's Roland Lim has the lowdown on why this decision matters beyond Tokyo.
2: Well, let's start with the cause. First, inflation in Japan has proven more persistent than expected, and energy prices, elevated by the Middle East conflict, are adding to pressure. A second, the Bank of Japan is moving away from its ultra-loose policy settings. And thirdly, Japan's Prime Minister, Sanae Takaichi, a long-time advocate of aggressive fiscal spending, has pushed through a major supplementary budget funded by fresh deficit bonds. More supply means lower prices for existing bonds and higher yields. And that's because bond investors are demanding higher returns to hold Japanese debt. All this puts the Bank of Japan in a rather uncomfortable position. Now, markets are currently pricing in a roughly 78% probability of a rate increase. A move would take the policy rate from 0.75% to 1%. Now, on paper, that still looks low compared to the US or Europe. But for Japan, it is a major shift. The BOJ spent years suppressing bond yields through massive bond purchases and yield curve control. Now it's trying to normalize policy without destabilizing the bond market. And that is a delicate balance. Now, if the central bank hikes too quickly, it risks adding pressure to the economy and financial markets. If it waits too long, well, inflation and bond market stress could become harder to control. And here's where Japan's domestic bond stress becomes a global story. The country has a huge stockpile of overseas assets. The government held more than 560 trillion yen, that's about 3.5 trillion US dollars, in net external assets at the end of 2025. That makes it one of the world's largest creditor nations. So when Japanese yields rise, investors have a strong reason to keep money at home. Higher JGB yields can make domestic bonds more attractive and may reduce demand for foreign bonds. It can also trigger capital repatriation, where Japanese investors bring back money from overseas markets. Now, if that happens on a large scale, it could put upward pressure on global bond yields, including U.S. Treasuries. Then there is also the yen carry trade. Now, for years, investors borrowed cheaply in yen and invested in higher-yielding assets elsewhere. But if the BOJ hikes and the yen strengthens, that trade becomes riskier. Investors may unwind positions, buy back yen, and sell risk assets. And that can hit equities, credit, and emerging markets, especially in Asia-Pacific. So the market impact is not just about Japan. It is about global funding conditions. The central bank's June meeting will therefore be watched not just for the rate decision itself, but for what it signals about the future of Japanese money. For CNA Explains, I'm Roland Lim.
0: And those are your business updates, Sal. I'll be back with more in the next. Julian Yass, back to you guys.
3: Thank you so much. Now to what's happening at the White House. It's going to be hosting an event unlike any in its history. That is the Ultimate Fighting Championship, or UFC.
4: That's right. And the mixed martial arts event coincides with President Trump's 80th birthday. Now, he has also tied it to celebrations around the nation's 250 years of independence.
3: So this special arena, it's been constructed for the event, centered around a 92-foot-high metal structure. It's known as the Claw. I'm sure we'll get to see it very soon. Well, it's the venue that'll host seven bouts with 14 fighters, there it is, competing inside a wire mesh octagon in back-to-back contests.
4: Some 4,000 people are attending the invitation-only spectacle at the White House. 85,000 others are expected at a nearby fan zone. Mr. Trump has described the event as the greatest show on earth. He has also compared the Claw to the Eiffel Tower. A Secretary of State Marco Rubio has called the UFC the definition of American soft diplomatic power.
3: And just last week, a judge denied an emergency injunction seeking to stop these fights. The request stemmed from a lawsuit filed by two Americans who argued that the event was deeply corrupt. They cited Mr. Trump's close financial ties to the UFC president, Dana White. The White House dismissed the case as frivolous.
4: Now, the full cost of staging the event hasn't been disclosed, but the U.S. National Park Service said in a court filing that more than $60 million and tens of thousands of labor hours had gone into it.
3: Now, 12 people were killed after a skydiving plane crashed just moments after taking off in the U.S. state of Missouri. It happened early Sunday local time. That's near the Butler Memorial Airport. That's around 100 kilometers south of Kansas City. A spokesperson for the local emergency management authority said those killed included 11 skydivers and the pilot. And the aircraft, which is a Pacific Aerospace P-750, it was carrying passengers for a planned skydiving jump when it went down near a local highway. Officials are working to formally identify those killed and notify their families. The U.S. Federal Aviation Administration is at the site, and so is the National Transportation Safety Board. They've been activated to investigate what caused this crash.
5: Today at 11:30 this morning, we had a plane crash on the property of the airport. We are treating that as a national or as a mass casualty. We want to be very clear, this is not a commercial airliner that has crashed. It's a local airplane that took off from our local airport. So the next steps is we let the NTSB do their investigation with the FAA, in coordination with them. At some point, we'll get the green light to start recovering those families' loved ones and getting them positively identified and then turned over to the family at their wishes.
4: Well, coming up on Asia First, President Trump calls his Russian and Ukrainian counterparts separately to discuss the war in Ukraine amid stalling efforts to resolve the conflict.
3: The Iranian national football team lands in the U.S. for its World Cup match against New Zealand, marking the first time a host nation is receiving a team from a country it's in conflict with.

See Australia from the eyes of a local, where local insights turn into lasting memories. Tour Australia differently.

0: Good morning. It's almost 8:30 here in Singapore, and you're watching Asia First.
1: And here are the headlines we're following. President Donald Trump confirms a peace deal between the U.S. and Iran, with the Strait of Hormuz set to reopen and the American naval blockade to end. Iran says the agreement ends their war. Mediator Pakistan announces the official signing ceremony will take place this Friday in Geneva.
0: Iran's World Cup team touches down on American soil ahead of its opening match against New Zealand. It marks the first time in the tournament's nearly 100-year history that a host nation is welcoming a country it's at war with. Plus,
1: the protesters clash with police in Geneva ahead of the G7 summit across the border in France. Now, leaders are set to discuss the wars in Ukraine and the Middle East, along with economic issues, including global inequality and access to critical minerals.
0: And AI governance in focus as the Trump administration pulls the plug on Anthropic's newest models, citing national security risks. Reports say company officials will seek a White House meeting this week to resolve the dispute. But first,
1: President Trump has spoken with his Russian and Ukrainian counterparts separately by phone ahead of this week's G7 summit, where the war in Ukraine is expected to be a key agenda.
0: And the Kremlin says the U.S. leader told Russian President Vladimir Putin that ending the conflict is vital. Mr. Trump also offered help with negotiations. It added that the U.S. plans to send its negotiator Steve Witkoff and President Trump's son-in-law Jared Kushner to Moscow soon. Mr. Putin also congratulated Mr. Trump on his 80th birthday, describing him as bright and remarkable.
1: Ukrainian President Volodymyr Zelensky has also sent his birthday wishes to the U.S. leader. He said that the pair talked about what could bring peace closer and agreed to discuss more during their meeting at the G7 summit. Now, Mr. Zelensky also informed the U.S. leader about the latest developments on the battlefield.
0: The calls come as peace talks to end the war stall. Both sides have exchanged drone strikes in recent days, with Kyiv hitting oil refineries and a petrochemical plant in Russia, while Russian forces attacked Ukrainian train stations and even power installations.
1: The Ukraine, meantime, taking steps to grow closer to Europe and has formally begun the first phase of negotiations to join the European Union along with Moldova. The move marks a major step in their long-running bids to join the bloc. Both became EU candidate countries in 2022, shortly after Russia invaded Ukraine. But talks were delayed after opposition from Hungary's former government. The election of a new Hungarian government in April paved the way for EU members to agree last Friday to open talks on membership for the two countries.
0: British forces have intercepted a sanctioned tanker that's suspected of being part of a Russian shadow fleet that's used to bypass international sanctions over Moscow's war on Ukraine. And this vessel, sailing under a Cameroon flag, was boarded by British commandos in the English Channel in the first such UK-led operation of its kind. The tanker will be held and monitored off the south coast of England for investigation. The British Prime Minister Keir Starmer calls the move a blow to Russia and a warning to those fueling the war in Ukraine. And the Ukrainian President Volodymyr Zelensky says he's grateful for the tanker's detention. Kyiv has been lobbying its allies to toughen enforcement

0: against the Shadow Fleet, which it says funds Russia's war machine.
1: Iran's national football team has arrived in Los Angeles for their World Cup opener later today.
0: Their Group G fixture against New Zealand, it will be played against the backdrop of

0: police security presence is in place, and the team will have to leave the country immediately after the match.
1: And their base remains in Tijuana, Mexico. It was moved from a sports complex in Arizona late last month after the U.S. and Israel conducted joint strikes on Iran. The U.S. had initially refused visas for 15 members of the delegation.
0: The controversy surrounding the team's presence in the U.S. has been rife. The members of the Iranian-American community demonstrated near the SoFi Stadium in Los Angeles, calling on FIFA to expel the Iranian football team. But some Iranians say football should promote peace and remain separate from politics.
2: If FIFA believes in its own principles, they need to give a red card to the Iranian regime's football federation, because it's controlled by Iran Revolutionary Guards, which are on the terrorist list, and they need to expel Iranian regime's football federation, as well as other federations that is controlled by RGC.
1: President Trump is pursuing an ambitious revamp of Washington. Some residents support the plans, but others are concerned about how the changes could reshape the nation's capital.
3: From a $400 million White House ballroom to a 250-foot arch and a new promenade for the Lincoln Memorial, Trump's building blitz is among the most dramatic ever by a U.S. president.
4: Normally, this large fence is not here. They put these up for special security events, the 250th anniversary and the UFC fights.
3: Dan Silverman is the editor and publisher of Popville, a widely read website tracking life and development in Washington's neighborhoods, including Trump's various projects such as the renovation of the Rose Garden in his first term.
4: There are a few things that have given residents pause, and it's kind of been a slow build. First, we had a very famous Rose Garden that was taken down, and people said, oh, you know, that's too bad. But it was like, okay, a smaller change. All of a sudden, these construction trucks came, and they took down the east wing of the White House, which was very surprising, to say the least.
5: This is really for other presidents. This is not for me.
3: Concerns have deepened with the more substantial alterations, like the ballroom project, which the White House says will be privately funded, and renovations to the Lincoln Memorial reflecting pool, after reports it would be painted. Preservationists say such projects, taken together, risk affecting the city's historic character. Rebecca Miller, who is the director of the D.C. Preservation League, is concerned with the speed of the changes.
6: A lot of these efforts should have been started years and years ago, so that way there was the time that people weren't feeling like things were just being thrown at them and just done without any public input.
3: Meanwhile, last week, one alteration was reversed as workers stripped Trump's name from the Kennedy Center less than 6 months after it went up, complying with a judge's ruling that the performing arts landmark cannot be renamed without an act of Congress. The center opened in 1971 as a memorial to President John F. Kennedy, a Democrat assassinated in 1963.
1: Well, cities are growing and becoming hotter and increasingly expensive to live in. As leaders gather in Singapore for the World Cities Summit, one of the biggest questions is whether cities are prepared for the future. Grace Shin reports.
7: From Manila to Jakarta, London to Cape Town, city leaders are grappling with many of the same challenges: rising housing costs, growing pressure on infrastructure, and climate risks that are becoming harder to ignore. At the World Cities Summit here in Singapore, mayors, planners, and policymakers are gathering to discuss how cities can remain livable as populations grow and pressures mount. For the United Nations, one of the biggest concerns is that many cities are still planning for yesterday's realities rather than tomorrow's needs.
8: First of all, they are not planning for the future, right? So we have changes in demographics, in migration flows, the way people live, right, and share the space in cities, their preferences, and cities haven't been prepared for that. Have we really planned for the housing needs? Probably not, because now we are facing this global housing crisis.
7: UN Habitat estimates that more than 300 million people are homeless, while more than 1 billion live in informal settlements. For Rosbach, housing is not simply a social issue. It's one of the foundations of how cities grow.
8: We have to put housing at the center. Housing has been the key driver for urban expansion, for example. Cities are growing.

0: through housing. If we get housing right, we are a step further in terms of having, you know, urban development that's kind of contained, sprawl that doesn't oppressure the environment, the natural surroundings of our cities that protect the boundaries that we need, the rural areas, and cities that are better connected, better integrated, where people, you know, can live and work within adequate levels of quality of life.
1: But while cities may share many of the same challenges, there's no single blueprint for solving them. That's one reason mayors, planners, and policymakers have gathered in Singapore to compare experiences and learn from one another. Among them is Nadia Virgi, who oversees Expo City Dubai.
2: I think failure is inevitable for everybody, but I think the reason why we convene at forums like these is to listen, it's to learn, it's to exchange, it's to understand what best practice looks like elsewhere. And I don't think that that's replicable exactly, because every context is very different, but there's so much value in exchange and understanding, you know, the successes and the less successes in different contexts.
1: This year's summit marks its 10th edition under the theme Livable and Sustainable Cities, Act Now. Leaders here will be searching for solutions they can take home and lessons they can avoid repeating. Grace Shin, CNA, Singapore.
3: Well, Singapore's city planning think tank says many urban planners are prioritizing adaptive reuse or upgrading existing buildings before considering demolition.
4: The Center for Livable Cities says that doing so reduces construction waste and preserves architectural character. Alexandra Arnon visits a former Changi chalet to check out plans on giving this site a new lease of life.
5: What do you keep and what do you throw away? That's the question facing developers when they attempt to give aging buildings or properties another lease of life. This site in Changi is around 40 years old. It was once a popular holiday chalet before it was used as a temporary workers' dormitory. Now, it's being repurposed into a co-living resort, and the operator is trying to retain as much as it can.
6: We have preserved the entire roof, which is the terracotta clay tiles. The timber truss has been retained because it's all in very good condition. We also managed to salvage probably about 30% to 40% of the existing landscape.
5: They've even dismantled the timber screens that divides the chalets and used them to construct tables and chairs.
6: If you were to build it brand new, it will take you at least 3 years. For us, a restoration takes around 10 months. Yeah, and that is already a fast-track program.
5: The resort, which has a strong emphasis on sustainability and harmony with nature, is set to open its doors in August.
7: In a high-rise, high-density city like Singapore and others around the world, efficiency and sustainability are critical. And therefore, adaptive reuse demonstrates that retrofitting can be both economically and environmentally advantageous because it delivers quicker returns while strengthening the long-term resilience.
5: She notes that adaptive reuse of buildings is one means by which cities can celebrate and preserve its cultural heritage, and at the same time retain important shared memories and rejuvenate neighbourhoods.
4: Okay, still on all things Singapore, durian season, it's making its return to the country, but supplies could be tighter than last year's bumper crop.
3: Sellers say weather conditions in the coming weeks will be key to both quality and harvest volumes, and some are turning to live streams and online discounts to boost sales. Caitlin Ng reports.
8: About 9 o'clock.
9: Durian trees across Malaysia are beginning to bear fruit as growers prepare for the harvesting period across some regions later this month. Sellers say this year's crop appears smaller than last year's unusually strong harvest. And while consumers often associate harvest quantities with prices, sellers say quality can have an even greater impact.
8: If durian is bad, the price is going to be very cheap. It doesn't matter whether the season is there's a lot of durian or there's lesser durian. Usually the thing that happens and affect the price too much, right, is not actually the durian or the tree itself. It's actually by other deciding factors like consumers stop buying.

0: That's a concern sellers have, as weather conditions over the coming weeks could affect both fruit quality and supply.
1: Ultimately, we need to factor in the weather as well. If, let's say, every day heavy rain, right, the consequences of the durian quality will be very bland or unripe.
0: For now, Mr. Quek is sourcing durians from Perak and Penang, saying quality there is currently more stable than in Johor and Pahang. But beyond harvest conditions, how these durians are sold is also making changes in the industry. Sellers are moving online, with live streaming becoming an important way to reach customers. Viewers can watch the fruits being cut open live before deciding whether to place an order.
1: Us doing online, right, is that we don't have to, not only we have the chance to serve multiple customers at once compared to the traditional offline store where you have to chat one by one. If we, let's say we do live streaming, right, there's an opportunity for us to cater towards more people per se as compared to walk-ins.
0: Mr. Quek says his online sales have increased by around 50% compared with the same period last year. But as more durian sellers turn to live streaming, competition for customers is also intensifying. Mr. Quek added that more are offering discounts and promotional bundles during streams as they compete for customers in a crowded market.
2: Okay, so we're headed for a break now. Stay with us on Asia First.

0: Across Asia, the demand for power is rising fast, and the transition to clean energy is already underway.
1: Peran panas bumi di Indonesia dalam rangka pelaksanaan transisi energi itu sangat penting.
2: Developing offshore wind is really a no-brainer option for Taiwan.
0: But on the ground, the transition is far from simple.
3: 你盖了风电之后，它当水流也不同，鱼当然不会再来啊。
4: Grid stability is major challenge in India nowadays.
0: As countries push forward, communities are weighing the costs to livelihoods, to environments, and to the future. Power to the People returns Saturday to Tuesday, 9 p.m. on CNA.
5: Let's go!
6: South Korea was one of the most homogeneous societies on Earth. That is changing.
7: 진짜로 경험해 보고 싶다. 이런 욕망이 생기는 거죠.
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6: South Korea's government now considers the country multicultural. But are newcomers truly accepted?
9: 그래서 굉장히 한국 사회에서 차별적인 부분이 분명히.
6: Insight Thursday on CNA.
10: ナナさんに一部隊のことはですね、私が証言するのは最後の人ではないかと。兵器とかまた機械を作るとかいうことだと思っていたのが、ただ結局最近のバイオ試験的にバイオさせられとったの。
11: Watch Inside Unit 731 on demand at CNA.Asia.
12: Welcome back. Well, the dog meat trade in China has been back in the spotlight following the case of a celebrity pet that was reportedly stolen, sold, and eaten.
13: Well, this incident generated public anger along with discussion online over animal protection and whether evolving tastes are changing attitudes towards the practice. CNA's Tan Sehui with more.
14: An end to a 30-hour journey. These dogs traveled from Yulin in southern China to this animal shelter in Beijing, their home for now. The NGO that transported them says they were

0: Moved from a slaughterhouse linked to a dog meat trade. Two of the animals did not survive the trip, but for the nine that remain, the aim is to eventually find people to adopt them.
1: 现在就是可以看到有好多那个狗的话，它们都是比较怕人的，就是在笼子里边，让它们出来的话是很困难的。后续的话，因为我们要打算不是送养嘛，领养，就是我们要改变一些它们的性格。我们会用我们的那个驯养师帮助，就是进行一个社会化训练，让它们从不亲人的状态变成亲人状态。
0: The dogs will also undergo health checks, tests for infectious diseases and parasites, and treatment for any conditions. Taishan here is estimated to be about 2 years old, and among all of the dogs rescued, he is in the worst condition. He has mild eye discharge and severe skin condition, and he will take about 3 months of rehabilitation before he can be put up for adoption. This comes as the case of a celebrity dog named Chuto has renewed debate in China about the dog meat trade. The 8-year-old border collie had more than 1.5 million followers on Chinese social media. It was reportedly stolen while its owner was overseas, sold to a dog meat restaurant in central China for around $25 US, and later eaten. The owner filed a police report seeking legal redress. But one lawyer we spoke with said there could be challenges. There's currently no national law in China explicitly banning the consumption of dog meat.
2: 因为中国在犬肉的这个销售上没有合法的链条，那么也就是说，又有一些地方它要去吃，那它所有的这个肉用的来源基本上都是盗窃。
0: But Mr. An noted that there have been some regulatory changes in recent years. In 2020, dogs were removed from China's livestock catalog and reclassified as pets. In cities such as Shenzhen and Zhuhai, eating dogs and cats is banned. China is also revising a law to step up penalties for pet abandonment and abuse. People we spoke to in Beijing say attitudes have shifted.
3: 狗肉现在好像北京好像以前还吃的多一点，现在好像基本上已经绝迹，北京没什么人吃狗肉了吧？
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0: There are no official national statistics tracking dog meat consumption in China. Past reports estimate that at its peak in 2012, more than 10,000 dogs were slaughtered yearly for a controversial dog meat festival in Yulin in China's Guangxi region. The figure reportedly fell to 2,000 by 2015.
5: We do hope that, fundamentally, the Chinese government can legislate a special act, to make a special act to outlaw dog and cat meat trade. Importantly, China has a huge community of pet, loving people, right? So it is time for the Chinese government to outlaw the trade once and for all.
0: For the NGO, transporting these dogs from Yulin to a shelter in Beijing is part of a broader effort. Members say they worked with the slaughterhouse owner to close the facility, with him agreeing to leave the dog meat trade. A milestone, the group says it hopes, can be replicated elsewhere. Tan Suhui, CNA, Beijing.
6: So this issue of dog meat, it remains a very sensitive one, Julie, across Asia, and different countries are taking very different approaches. We saw the case of China. Yeah, what about elsewhere?
7: Yeah, for example, South Korea is moving to end the dog meat trade as well. A new law will ban the slaughter of dogs and the sale of dog meat, with violators facing hefty fines and possible jail time. And of course, the animal welfare groups have welcomed the move, but some farmers and retailers say it kind of threatens their livelihoods.
6: As for Indonesia, it's also seeing growing calls for change. It is still one of the few countries where the sale of dog and cat meat is allowed. But campaigns against this practice have been gaining traction. And just last year, Jakarta banned the trade of animals that can transmit rabies for consumption. It's a move that includes both these dogs and cats.
7: And ultimately, as pet ownership rises across Asia, governments are increasingly having to balance cultural traditions, a public opinion, and animal welfare concerns as well. All right, time for a break now. In the next hour, in Asia First, the Pakistan says the U.S. and Iran have reached a deal to end the war and are expected to sign the agreement this Friday in Switzerland.
1: All meantime, crude prices continue to tumble in Asian trade as investors await details of the U.S.-Iran peace deal. President Trump declaring the reopening of the Strait of Hormuz, prompting optimism of a gradual return to oil and trade flows. And for our Singapore audience, do stay tuned for highlights from the latest FIFA World Cup matches.

0: See Australia from the eyes of a local, where local insights turn into lasting memories. Tour Australia differently.
1: On this episode of Singapore Hour,
2: 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We're heading to the bars that are giving low to no alcoholic drinks the respect it deserves.
3: Punggol, not a driverless city, yet. It might look like an ordinary taxi, but it's one small part of how Singapore is trying to build an autonomous future.
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0: is Asia First.
1: So good Monday morning. I'm Julie Yu. It's 9 a.m. here in Singapore. The headlines this hour. President Donald Trump confirms a peace deal between the U.S. and Iran, with the Strait of Hormuz set to reopen and the American naval blockade to end. Iran says the agreement ends their war. Mediator Pakistan announces the official signing ceremony will take place this Friday in Geneva.
2: Asia-Pacific markets surge as investors anticipate the deal that would end 4 months of war. I'm Arnold Gay. Oil prices near $80 a barrel after signs of tanker traffic resuming through the world's most vital waterway for global trade. Around 20% of global oil supplies passed through the strait before the war began.
3: Hello there, I'm Yasmin Yonkers. Iran's World Cup team touches down on American soil ahead of its opening match against New Zealand. It marks the first time in the tournament's nearly 100-year history that a host nation is welcoming a country it's at war with. Plus, protesters clash with police in Geneva ahead of the G7 summit across the border in France. Leaders are set to discuss the wars in Ukraine and the Middle East, along with economic issues, including global inequality and access to critical minerals.
2: We had AI governance in focus as the Trump administration pulls the plug on Anthropic's newest model, citing national security risk. Reports say company officials will seek a White House meeting this week to resolve the dispute.
1: And I'm Grace Shin, coming to you live from the World City Summit here in Singapore, where city leaders from around the world are meeting to discuss a growing challenge: how to keep cities livable, affordable, and resilient as populations grow and climate risks intensify. First, the U.S. and Iran have reached a peace deal to end their war, paving the way for the Strait of Hormuz to reopen. At the deal is an MOU framework that leads to a final accord.
3: The key mediator, Pakistan, made the announcement. The Prime Minister, Shehbaz Sharif, says it will be signed this Friday in Switzerland, and access to the Strait of Hormuz is expected to be restored after that.
1: Revealing the deal on X, Mr. Sharif says both sides have declared the immediate and permanent termination of military operations on all fronts. This includes in Lebanon. Iran sees the inclusion as critical to the peace deal.
3: U.S. President Donald Trump says the deal is now complete, and he's authorized the toll-free opening of the Strait of Hormuz and also the lifting of the U.S. naval blockade on Iranian ports. He says, quote, start your engines, let the oil flow.
1: Iran's deputy foreign minister warns the MOU doesn't mean Tehran trusts its so-called enemy. He has threatened measures if there are breaches. He said Iran didn't agree to the MOU until its final demands were included in the text. Among them, reportedly, is the release of $12 billion of frozen assets before talks start for the final deal lasting 60 days.
3: Prospects for a deal seemed uncertain just hours earlier. Israel struck what it said were Hezbollah targets in Beirut, killing three people. And the IDF said it was responding to militant attacks on northern Israel. Iran, which backs Hezbollah, threatened retaliation, accusing the U.S. of lacking the will to fulfill its commitment.
1: Alistair D'Souza has been tracking developments for CNA and tells us more about the deal struck.
4: President Trump telling the Wall Street Journal, describing the agreement as a major step toward ending the nearly four-month conflict. Now, under the terms Trump described, Iran would agree not to obtain nuclear weapons and that that Strait of Hormuz would reopen immediately. But Trump says there's no rush on removing nuclear material from Iran. He told the Journal that can wait a month or two, in fact calling that nuclear material harmless. Remember, the nuclear program was the very reason why Trump went to war with Iran. Now, Trump also says that Iran won't get cash as part of the deal, but sanctions could be lifted depending on, quote, how they behave, unquote. Now, Trump played down concerns about regime change in Iran, calling this round of Iranian negotiators, quote, the most rational group yet. Now, President Trump also taking to social media, saying we are to see the opening of the Strait of Hormuz and removal of that U.S. naval blockade. But Iran's Fars News agency saying that it has been decided that the maritime traffic through the Gulf will be regulated by Iran in coordination with Oman. So really remains to be seen how that plays out, right, for those ships in the Strait of Hormuz.
3: Now, we also spoke with Barbara Slavin, who's Distinguished Fellow, Middle East and North Africa at the Stimson Center. And she tells us how likely will this U.S.-Iran deal hold, as 60 days of negotiations begin only after signing the MOU on Friday.
5: We've seen over the last 4 months, it's not entirely clear that it will hold. And of course, I'm worried very much about the Israelis trying to jeopardize this. According to what we've seen, Lebanon is part of this agreement, but the Israelis, as we know, have been attacking that country and hit Beirut just a few hours ago. The Iranians were prepared to retaliate for that and then were persuaded not to. So I think everyone is hopeful, but Israel is a potential spoiler in this, very much so.
1: Yeah, just speaking of Israel, does Mr. Netanyahu still have the leverage to shape or derail this deal at this stage?
5: I think Donald Trump has told him no. We will see if he listens. There is a lot of grumbling going on. If you're looking at the Israeli media, a lot of people there are not happy and have the sense that this is ending not on good terms for Israel or for the United States. Iran is declaring victory. Now, I don't think there have been any winners out of this war. But the rhetoric from Iran is extremely triumphant, that they have forced the United States to back down through their control over the Strait of Hormuz. And of course, this is just an MOU. There are no concessions as far as the nuclear program contained in the MOU, just a promise of future talks about Iran's nuclear program. And there's no reference to Iran's missiles or drones or its support for groups like Hezbollah, which, of course, is very upsetting to the Israelis.
3: And I want to ask you, Ms. Slavin, about the location of this signing on Friday. Does holding it in Switzerland give both sides diplomatic cover because it's neutral ground? It gives no side a chance for a victory lap. Maybe no one looks like they've conceded under pressure, especially Iran.
5: Well, Geneva, Switzerland in general, is a traditional site for these kinds of arms control agreements, if you will, peace agreements. The Joint Comprehensive Plan of Action, the Obama-era agreement that Trump withdrew from in 2018, was also finalized in Switzerland, I believe, although there were negotiations in Vienna. Perhaps the signing was in Vienna, but there were a lot of negotiations also in Switzerland. So, not surprising, the Iranians have a big delegation there. Of course, they don't have any diplomats in the United States and haven't for 47 years. So also Trump will be in Europe for the G7. So if he wants to attend in person, I suppose he can. He'll be in France. Or it may be J.D. Vance who participates.
2: Well, oil prices tumbling this morning as the reopening of the Strait of Hormuz appears imminent. Take a look at the two benchmarks now. Brent down by about 4%, 83.93. WTI, West Texas Intermediate, is down by nearly 4.7%, hovering at the $81 a barrel mark. Crude prices have declined significantly over the past month after nearing $120 a barrel in March as the U.S.-Iran war intensified. But they remain about 20% above pre-war levels as global oil inventories near critical levels during the peak summer season. Now, the International Energy Agency earlier projected that the energy crisis could drag on for months, even if a deal is reached. Well, meantime, stocks in Asia opening the week strong after President Trump said the US and Iran have reached a peace deal. This is the picture right now. The North Asian markets, the clear outperformers, the Nikkei up by about 5%, the Kospi gaining about 5.6% as we speak. Australia doing well as well, up by about 1.4%. The STI, the latest to join the trading day, notching some gains as well, up by 1% at the 50.77 level. Now, stocks also building on sentiment boosted by SpaceX's blockbuster IPO on Friday.
1: A violent protest has erupted in Geneva between demonstrators and police ahead of the annual G7 summit in the nearby French town of Evian.
3: A standoff extended into the evening, and that's after violence escalated near the United Nations building in the city. Police firing water cannon and tear gas in a bid to disperse the crowds, which grew through Sunday. Protesters set a car on fire as they marched through the city center. And they also smashed a bank's windows and threw rocks at police, despite orders for them to disband.
1: An estimated 20,000 people gathered for the march, which started off peacefully, led by the so-called No G7 Coalition. It comprised a mixed bag of associations looking to denounce fascism and imperialism. And these include women's rights activists, Palestinian rights advocates, and environmentalists. A demonstrator said they participated in the protest as they see the G7 as a symbol of concentrated political and economic power.
6: Le G7, pour moi, c'est une réunion des riches pour montrer encore plus comment les riches peuvent devenir riches et les pauvres sont laissés de côté. 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
7: Ben non, c'était un peu attendu, mais je trouve ça nul. 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
3: Now, President Trump is expected at the G7 summit, and that's where he'll be meeting Middle East leaders as well as attend a working session on the Ukraine war with President Vladimir Zelensky.
1: Yeah, the three-day gathering starts today with the leaders from Canada, Japan, the UK, France, Germany and Italy also attending. The U.S.-Iran deal, the Russia-Ukraine war, economic imbalances and China all expected to feature on the agenda. Nick Harper has more for CNA from Washington, D.C.
8: Allies who don't see eye to eye. Last year's summit brought together the uneasy grouping, recently rocked by Donald Trump's return to the White House and his sweeping tariff placed on the other G7 members. But this year, G7 host country France seems upbeat.
9: Et je pense que sur les grandes crises, comme sur les questions de partenariat ou de rééquilibrage du modèle macroéconomique, ce G7 devrait permettre d'avancer.
8: Progress on trade and consensus on China will be hard.
10: The United States has changed its approach even from a year ago, whereas before they wanted to really push China to change its economic model. Now, the U.S. seems to be focusing on having successful summits with China and really a detente period between the U.S. and China.
8: The U.S.'s de-risking approach towards Beijing is not a shared strategy. China has cornered the critical minerals market, using its position as leverage in global trade. And many Asian economies are now caught in the middle.
10: Even if you're not attending the G7, even if you're a so-called middle power these days, and you're doing business with both the U.S. and China, what is decided or not decided at this meeting will affect you.
8: This year, a new challenge looms over the summit, the U.S. war with Iran. It's the latest security threat the leaders will need to confront, made harder by the fact one of the leaders started the conflict and is unhappy the others didn't join the offensive. Perhaps the G7's biggest challenge, therefore, comes from within the grouping.
11: C'est l'imprévisibilité du président Trump, c'est quelque chose qu'on commence à connaître. Et je crois qu'il faudra qu'on soit... 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
8: Last year, Donald Trump left the Canadian summit early, amid tensions between Israel and Iran. But keeping him in France for the duration of this year's summit doesn't guarantee positive outcomes.
12: contentious or collaborative, full discussions or early departures. We'll find out how effective the grouping can be when the leaders come together. For CNA, I'm Nick Harper in Washington.
2: And still here in Asia First, a new front in the global AI race. Fresh US restrictions on Anthropic's advanced AI models are sparking concerns overseas and reigniting the debate over who controls AI.

0: Alejandro!
1: Across Asia, the demand for power is rising fast, and the transition to clean energy is already underway.
2: Peran panas bumi di Indonesia dalam rangka pelaksanaan transisi energi itu sangat penting.
3: Developing offshore wind is really a no-brainer option for Taiwan.
1: But on the ground, the transition is far from simple.
4: 你盖了风电之后，它当水流也不同，鱼当然不会再来啊。
5: Grid stability is a major challenge in India nowadays.
1: As countries push forward, communities are weighing the costs to livelihoods, to environments, and to the future. Power to the People returns Saturday to Tuesday, 9 p.m. on CNA.
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20: Let's go!
13: South Korea was one of the most homogeneous societies on earth. That is changing.
21: 진짜로 경험해 보고 싶다. 이런 욕망이 생기는 거죠.
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13: South Korea's government now considers the country multicultural. But are newcomers truly accepted?
23: 그래서 굉장히 한국 사회에서 차별적인 부분이 분명히
13: Insight Thursday on CNA.
0: A U.S. decision to block foreign access to Anthropic's newest AI models is prompting governments around the world to reassess their dependence on American technology providers. It's also renewing debate over who controls access to advanced AI. Canadian Prime Minister Mark Carney said the U.S. export ban underscores the need for countries to diversify their AI ecosystems instead of relying on a handful of dominant providers. The U.K. and the European Commission struck similar tones, highlighting the need to strengthen their own technological sovereignty. British Prime Minister Keir Starmer has pushed for a carve-out to allow the UK access to the restricted Anthropic models. European leaders say they are now evaluating the practical implications of the American AI export ban. AI sovereignty is a country's

0: its ability to develop and control its own AI systems. Concerns intensified over the weekend after Anthropic said it would disable access to its newest AI models, Mythos 5 and Fable 5, following a US directive requiring the company to suspend foreign access on national security concerns. The company says the move is to ensure compliance. The restrictions are being viewed as the clearest sign yet that Washington is prepared to treat advanced AI models as a strategic technology subject to export controls. Anthropic and rival OpenAI have both filed paperwork to prepare for potential IPOs later this year. They are part of what could be three of the largest IPOs in history. Well, Anthropic and OpenAI's IPOs are expected to build on the momentum delivered by SpaceX's debut on the NASDAQ on Friday. Ken Wong from Eastspring Investments explains why valuations in Asia's AI supply chain remain attractive despite growing risks.
1: Ultimately, if you look at the amount of earnings growth we're still seeing from the likes of the semicon providers or specifically from the DRAM makers, the valuations are still very attractive, especially when you look at these Asia suppliers. And then in particular, another area that we look at is really the electronic components, right? Everybody talks a lot about semiconductors and talk a lot about memory, but then there's still a lot of electronic component makers right now here in Asia, in places like Taiwan, in South Korea, even China, that produces a lot that's going into an AI server.
0: Well, Japan's bond market in focus this week, and not just for Japan watchers. Markets are pricing a high chance of the Bank of Japan, I beg your pardon, raising rates again when they meet tomorrow. Now, this is a country long associated with ultra-low interest rates. The yield on Japan's benchmark 10-year government bond recently rose to a three-decade high. CNA's Roland Lim has the lowdown on why this decision matters beyond Tokyo.
2: Well, let's start with the cause. First, inflation in Japan has proven more persistent than expected, and energy prices, elevated by the Middle East conflict, are adding to pressure. A second, the Bank of Japan is moving away from its ultra-loose policy settings. And thirdly, Japan's Prime Minister, Sanae Takaichi, a long-time advocate of aggressive fiscal spending, has pushed through a major supplementary budget funded by fresh deficit bonds. The more supply means lower prices for existing bonds and higher yields. And that's because bond investors are demanding higher returns to hold Japanese debt. All this puts the Bank of Japan in a rather uncomfortable position. Now, markets are currently pricing in a roughly 78% probability of a rate increase. A move would take the policy rate from 0.75% to 1%. Now, on paper, that still looks low compared to the US or Europe. But for Japan, it is a major shift. The BOJ spent years suppressing bond yields through massive bond purchases and yield curve control. Now it's trying to normalize policy without destabilizing the bond market. And that is a delicate balance. Now, if the central bank hikes too quickly, it risks adding pressure to the economy and financial markets. If it waits too long, well, inflation and bond market stress could become harder to control. And here's where Japan's domestic bond stress becomes a global story. The country has a huge stockpile of overseas assets. The government held more than 560 trillion yen, that's about 3.5 trillion US dollars, in net external assets at the end of 2025. That makes it one of the world's largest creditor nations. So when Japanese yields rise, investors have a strong reason to keep money at home. Higher JGB yields can make domestic bonds more attractive and may reduce demand for foreign bonds. It can also trigger capital repatriation, where Japanese investors bring back money from overseas markets. Now, if that happens on a large scale, it could put upward pressure on global bond yields, including US Treasuries. Then there is also the yen carry trade. Now, for years, investors borrowed cheaply in yen and invested in higher-yielding assets elsewhere. But if the BOJ hikes and the yen strengthens, that trade becomes riskier. Investors may unwind positions, buy back yen, and sell risk assets. And that can hit equities, credit, and emerging markets, especially in Asia-Pacific. So the market impact is not just about Japan. It is about global funding conditions. The central bank's June meeting will therefore be watched not just for the rate decision itself, but for what it signals about the future part of

0: Japanese money. For CNA Explains, I'm Roland Lim.
1: The U.S. President Donald Trump pursuing an ambitious revamp of Washington. Some residents support the plans, but others are concerned about how the changes could reshape the nation's capital.
2: From a $400 million White House ballroom to a 250-foot arch and a new promenade for the Lincoln Memorial, Trump's building blitz is among the most dramatic ever by a U.S. president.
3: Normally, this large fence is not here. They put these up for special security events, the 250th anniversary and the UFC fights.
2: Dan Silverman is the editor and publisher of Popville, a widely read website tracking life and development in Washington's neighborhoods, including Trump's various projects such as the renovation of the Rose Garden in his first term.
3: There are a few things that have given residents pause, and it's kind of been a slow build. First, we had a very famous Rose Garden that was taken down, and people said, oh, you know, that's too bad, but it was like, okay, a smaller change. All of a sudden, these construction trucks came, and they took down the east wing of the White House, which was very surprising, to say the least.
4: This is really for other presidents. This is not for me.
2: Concerns have deepened with the more substantial alterations, like the ballroom project, which the White House says will be privately funded, and renovations to the Lincoln Memorial reflecting pool, after reports it would be painted. Preservationists say such projects, taken together, risk affecting the city's historic character. Rebecca Miller, who is the director of the D.C. Preservation League, is concerned with the speed of the changes.
5: A lot of these efforts should have been started years and years ago, so that way there was the time that people weren't feeling like things were just being thrown at them and just done without any public input.
2: Meanwhile, last week, one alteration was reversed as workers stripped Trump's name from the Kennedy Center less than 6 months after it went up, complying with a judge's ruling that the performing arts landmark cannot be renamed without an act of Congress. The center opened in 1971 as a memorial to President John F. Kennedy, a Democrat assassinated in 1963.
1: We are taking a break, but still ahead, exploring solutions to the world's most pressing sustainability challenges. Gracian joins us live from the World City Summit in Singapore.
6: Climate disasters, geopolitical tensions, supply chain disruptions. What happens when city leaders are forced to deal with multiple crises at the same time? Well, I spoke to Gareth Morgan from the City of Cape Town about why cities may need to stop trying to predict every crisis and instead learn how to adapt to whatever comes next. More after the break.
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12: Saturday on Japan Hour. Our first female cyclist arrives on Amami Island. Its name means sweetness, which reflects its sugary dark history, when the islanders were forced by the feudal lords to make brown sugar for their profits. Perhaps that's why today the islanders treat everyone with kindness. 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

0: SCMA wins big at the New York Festivals 2026 with an outstanding haul of 16 awards, including 11 gold, 2 silver and 3 bronze. Recognized on the global stage for trusted news, excellence in journalism and compelling documentaries. CMA, understand Asia.
1: Hello there, just past 9:30 a.m. here in Singapore, and you're watching Asia First.
2: And here are the headlines we are following. President Donald Trump confirms a peace deal between the U.S. and Iran, but the Strait of Hormuz set to reopen and the American naval blockade to end. Iran says the agreement ends their war. A mediator, Pakistan, announces the official signing ceremony will take place this Friday in Geneva.
1: Iran's World Cup team touches down on American soil ahead of its opening match against New Zealand. It marks the first time in the tournament's nearly 100-year history that a host nation is welcoming a country it's at war with. Plus,
2: protesters clash with police in Geneva ahead of the G7 summit across the border in France. The leaders are set to discuss the wars in Ukraine and the Middle East, along with economic issues, including global inequality and access to critical minerals.
1: And AI governance in focus as the Trump administration pulls the plug on Anthropic's newest models, citing national security risks. Reports say company officials will seek a White House meeting this week to resolve the dispute. But first, so from climate shocks to economic uncertainty and aging populations, it seems city leaders are confronting a growing list of challenges that don't fit neatly into traditional planning models.
2: Right, as governments try to future-proof their cities, a key question is emerging. Are they planning for the right future? Vasini's Grace Shin is at the World City Summit in Singapore, and she joins us live. Good morning, Grace. So you've been at the summit since yesterday, speaking to city leaders and policymakers as well. What's been the highlight so far?
3: Well, good morning to you, Julie and Yasmin. Yes, the 10th edition of the World City Summit has officially kicked off here at the Suntec Singapore Convention and Exhibition Center. And the theme this year is Livable and Sustainable Cities Act Now. It's both a call to action and an acronym urging city leaders to accelerate, collaborate, and transform as they tackle some of the biggest urban challenges of our time. And after spending the last day speaking to mayors, urban planners, and policymakers here, one thing has become very crystal clear. The challenges facing cities are becoming increasingly complex and interconnected. Whether it be housing affordability, climate risks, aging populations, or even infrastructure pressures, many of the conversations are centered on the same question. How exactly do cities continue to grow and prosper while remaining resilient and livable? One thing that struck to me is that city leaders are no longer talking about these issues in isolation. Instead, there's growing recognition that many of these pressures can collide and reinforce one another. And I spoke to Gareth Morgan, Executive Director of Future Planning and Resilience for the City of Cape Town, who argues that cities need to become far more adaptable because the next major disruption is unlikely to look like the last one. Take a listen.
4: I think one cannot sit around as your day job and wonder where the next crisis is going to come from. We know, as you said, from climate change that things are going to get more hot, or floods might occur more frequently than they otherwise would. But we don't know where the next crisis is going to come from. How many organizations back in 2019 or 2020 had a global pandemic on their risk register? Possibly, some health organizations or health departments, but the average corporate didn't have global

global pandemic, we have to have an action plan in order to respond to it. So you can't do that. You can't spend your time wondering where the next crisis is going to come from. I think cities and organizations in general need to be building capabilities

0: disasters tend to play out as quite short, sharp events. But you cannot have a plan for every single crisis that is going to hit you. And in many cases, the plan you have is going to have to get thrown out of the window anyway, because the crisis didn't emerge in quite the way that you thought the crisis would emerge. Hence, it is very important to build capabilities, because capabilities can be repurposed in any direction, particularly for slow-moving shock events.
1: And I would like to end on that last point you just made. Though it's good to plan, we can't predict what's going to be happening in the future, hence it's hard to predict and future plan for these crises. But at the World City Summit, I think it is a great opportunity for leaders around the world to talk about what would be the next best livable city. What is your definition on that?
0: I'm not sure if I have a really good definition of what a livable city is, because the world, world is moving so quickly at the moment. But things that are important in the livable city include, among other things, affordability. So many cities are becoming really, really expensive, and people are losing opportunities to be fully included in the fabrics of cities. So affordability is very, very important. Hope is very, very important, because not everyone in a city at any particular point in time has the life that they want. But cities have to give hope to people that they're able to, over time, have a better life. And that could be a better job, living closer to work, great schools for your children. And this is very, very important, both in the developed world and in the developing world. The developed world is going to increasingly be hit by very changing nature in workforce. Hope has to remain, because some people at this point in time may not feel hopeful that they have a role in the workforce of the future, whereas in many developing parts of the world, people have never had a job before. And so cities are important because they are areas of hope. So I would say affordability and hope, and to also include one or two things I said in the earlier part of our conversation, adaptability. Because a city of the future that is livable also has to be able to change when crisis happens. It's no longer linear. We can't plan for cities in the way that we did before. Our people and our infrastructure have to be able to change, because the rest of the world is going to have all sorts of pressures that are going to impact us wherever we are.
1: So as you just heard, affordability, hope, very important. But as Gareth emphasized, it's about adaptability, because it may become one of the most valuable assets, whether you're a big, wealthy city or a developing city, is because the evolving future challenges that we're seeing right now.
2: So, Grace, tell us what other major policy issues and challenges will be in focus then at the World City Summit over the next 2 days.
1: Well, I will be here till day three, and coincidentally, there are three major themes that are emerging from discussions here. The first is climate resilience, on how cities prepare for increasingly frequent extreme weather events and the growing cost of adapting to climate change. Many of the leaders that I've spoke to for the past couple of days was that it's getting hotter, so how are we going to be dealing with that? The second is urban livability, from housing affordability and quality of life to what makes a city attractive and sustainable over the long term. And finally, financing. Many city leaders agree on what needs to be built, whether that be housing, transport, or climate infrastructure. And the challenge is finding the money to pay for it, especially with the involvement of AI and technologies. And this afternoon, I'll be speaking with Lavan Thiru, Executive Director of Infrastructure Asia, about why so many infrastructure projects struggle to move from an ambitious plan to implementation, despite strong demand across the region. And later on, we'll also hear from Carlos Moreno, the urban planning expert best known for pioneering the concept of the 15-minute city, on whether cities have spent too long optimizing for economic growth instead of quality of life. So many packed conversations ahead, but that's all for me for now. So back to you in the studio, Julian Yasmin.
3: Okay, looking forward to your coverage throughout the day. Grace, thank you very much for that. That was CNA's Grace Shin reporting live from the World City Summit in Singapore.
4: We take a break, but still ahead on the show, from key central bank decisions to China economic data to a G7 meeting overshadowed by the wars in the Middle East and Ukraine, we'll delve into what markets are

0: Watching with a Guest. Plus, durian season is back in Singapore. Firms are using new freezing technology to make the king of fruits last longer. While sellers are turning to live streams to woo customers.
1: He don't want to see anybody. He's afraid to go out.
2: Across Singapore, a growing number of youth are isolating themselves. And their families are at their wits' end.
3: It is really very heart-aching that a child stays inside a room, not talking to me.
4: We went to see the psychiatrist. The psychiatrist said, there's nothing else we can do for your son.
5: Since November 2023, he has locked himself up.
2: What made them withdraw from the world? And what will it take to bring them back?
6: What I want to do is be able to go out alone instead of having companies, taking the train and buses alone. But I do not know how I can overcome that fear yet.
7: One day, I'll be able to open the door with my heart.
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0: Let's check on Greater China markets. It's the start of a holiday shortened trading week. This is the picture right now. We are seeing some upside. The Hang Seng is the outperformer right now, up by nearly 1.2%. Shanghai up also at 40.58, with Shenzhen up by nearly a percent at 15.108. Now, as the US and Iran prepare to sign a deal that would end the war and reopen the Strait of Hormuz, investors are also looking ahead to some economic indicators due tomorrow for some clues on how China is riding out the war's impact. Well, Eli Lee is Chief Investment Strategist at the Bank of Singapore. Good morning, Eli. Thank you for joining us.
1: Pleasure.
0: We have to start with the deal, obviously. So we have an agreement which is supposed to be signed on Friday. We've seen oil falling this morning. It fell on Friday already onward. There could be a deal. So I'm wondering, you've had two big central banks having their meetings, you know, this week, the BOJ, and you have the RBA. What kind of inflation picture are they kind of walking into now?
1: Sure. So, you know, I think for both the BOJ and the RBA, they must be, breathing a sigh of relief right now on the news of the deal this morning. So I think for the BOJ, the key issue really is the currency.
0: Yep.
1: Right? So with the yen at 160 versus the dollar, pretty much the line in the sand, multi-decade lows. And with inflation already normalizing, growth in Japan having taken somewhat of a hit due to the oil shock, the BOJ seem to be somewhat behind the curve.
0: Okay.
1: We think that this week they'll likely hike 25 bips.
0: Okay.
1: But the key question really for markets is if they will give a more hawkish, I think, indication of what is to come.
0: Okay.
1: Potentially a hike every 6 months. And I think, you know, they must be evaluating what's happening over the next week with the deal.
0: And what you're saying right now takes into account the JGBs as well.
1: Absolutely.
0: Yeah?
1: Yeah.
0: Okay.
1: Yeah.
0: RBA?
1: We think that they will likely be on hold. Yeah. Now, not to forget, they've already hiked three times.
0: They've been the most aggressive, right? Haven't they?
1: Yeah, they have been the most aggressive in the region. Inflation still very much, you know, a bugbear for their calculus. So we think that, again, I think the deal is going to make a huge difference for them if it manages to reduce the impact of the oil shock.
0: Okay. I want to ask you about overall risk sentiment right now. I mean, obviously, a bit of it is back. We see the markets, North Asian markets, are looking quite spectacular. But again, is this a very fragile sort of change which is open to collapsing, you know, if the deal again falls through?
1: Sure. I think that's a great question, actually. There are some spots of exuberance in some pockets of the market, for sure. But I think if we step back and evaluate the fundamentals of this long-term equity market, it is the AI theme. And long-term, if you look at earnings, if you look at adoption, we think that the long-term fundamentals appear really quite resilient, actually. Okay. But of course, you know, even within a bull market, there are times when, you know, the markets get over their skis. Yep.
0: Mm.
1: So that could happen.
0: Okay.
1: And I think volatility should be something that folks should be aware of.
0: Okay. Yeah. We might come back to volatility, but I want to come to or go to data due out of China tomorrow.
1: Sure. Yeah, absolutely.
0: Some key data,
1: yeah.
0: Retail sales, industrial output, property numbers. We always focus on retail sales and industrial production, industrial output. I'm just wondering, is that what you're looking at only, or are you looking for other indicators that might give you a better sense of where the Chinese economy is?
1: That's a great question, actually. Now, if we, I think structurally about the China economy today, it's a dual-track economy. So on one hand, there are exports, and that's really going gangbusters right now. May numbers up 19% year on year. And this is because, you know, as the capex into AI infrastructure is going in, I think the recognition is that a lot of these electrical components are from China, cooling, connectivity, and so on and so forth. So that's going strong. The domestic consumption part is weakening, and a lot of that is hinged to housing.
0: Right.
1: Still really, you know, a little bit sluggish, but I think there are some early signs that we could be bottoming out.
0: Okay.
1: Tier one city prices are flattening out.
0: Okay.
1: And secondary transactions are starting to rise again.
0: Okay. So close eye on the property market. Yeah. You talked about AI. I want to ask you about SpaceX. They have done it. We expect Anthropic and OpenAI to do it as well. We are, however, at the same time looking at, you know, a reduction in share buybacks by a lot of companies. So I'm wondering, you know, you put these two together, a lot of new shares, you know, less bias in the market. Is that something that is going to affect, you know, the overall market overall? Not just price-wise, demand-wise, supply-wise, overall?
1: Sure. I think you're right, Arnold. It is quite a puzzle, right? So on one hand, these IPOs likely drawing liquidity out of the market,
0: yep,
1: with the reallocation as they get included into the indices as well. Funds will have to reallocate from existing stocks into these new stocks. Share buybacks are, you know, decreasing as well. In fact, they're raising equity.
0: Okay.
1: So this may be a cause for concern, but really the larger picture is, what is this capital being used for?
0: Mm.
1: And this is for the AI build-out. And as we touched upon earlier, the fundamentals of the long-term trend likely is intact. Adoption is rising.
0: Okay.
1: And that means that the ROI of this CapEx likely is positive.
0: Mm.
1: And this will sustain, I think, the long-term equity bull. But like you said, these liquidity factors, they could cause a shakeup from time to time.
0: Okay. So a lot of noise at the moment, but resilient underneath, by and large.
1: Absolutely.
0: Fantastic. Eli, we got to go. Thank you so much for talking to us.
1: Pleasure.
0: So that's Eli Lee, Chief Investment Strategist at the Bank of Singapore. Well, durian season making its return to Singapore, but supplies could be tighter than last year's bumper crop. Sellers say weather conditions in the coming weeks will be key to both quality and harvest volumes. And some are turning to live streams and online discounts to boost sales. Caitlin Ng reports.
2: It's about 9 o'clock.
3: Durian trees across Malaysia are beginning to bear fruit as growers prepare for the harvesting period across some regions later this month. Sellers say this year's crop appears smaller than last year's unusually strong harvest. And while consumers often associate

0: harvest quantities with prices, sellers say quality can have an even greater impact.
1: If durian is bad, the price is going to be very cheap. It doesn't matter whether the season is there's a lot of durian or there's lesser durian. Usually the thing that happens and affect the price too much, right, is not actually the durian or the tree itself. It's actually by other deciding factors, like consumers. Consumers stop buying.
0: That's a concern sellers have, as weather conditions over the coming weeks could affect both fruit quality and supply.
2: Ultimately, we need to factor in the weather as well. If, let's say, everyday heavy rain, right, the consequences of the durian quality will be very bland or unripe.
0: For now, Mr. Quek is sourcing durians from Perak and Penang, saying quality there is currently more stable than in Johor and Pahang. But beyond harvest conditions, how these durians are sold is also making changes in the industry. Sellers are moving online, with live streaming becoming an important way to reach customers. Viewers can watch the fruits being cut open live before deciding whether to place an order.
2: Us doing online, right, is that we don't have to, not only we have the chance to serve multiple customer at once compared to the traditional offline store where you have to chat one by one. If we, let's say we do live streaming, right, there's an opportunity for us to cater towards more people per se as compared to walk-ins.
0: Mr. Quek says his online sales have increased by around 50% compared with the same period last year. But as more durian sellers turn to live streaming, competition for customers is also intensifying. Mr. Quek added that more are offering discounts and promotional bundles during streams as they compete for customers in a crowded market.
3: Well, some Singapore firms are using new freezing technology to keep these durians available long after harvest season ends.
4: One startup is using electromagnetic fields during freezing, while others are stockpiling fruit and desserts, fruit for desserts, that is, and other products.
3: Yeah, well, this technology is also helping open up export markets across Asia, the United States, and even the UK, Ivy Chop reports.
5: Durian lovers will vouch that the freshest fruit comes during the peak period between June and September. But what happens once it's past the season?
6: So what we have here is a revolution.
5: This startup believes it has an answer to enjoying fresh durians no matter what time of the year, using what's called electromagnetic fields in the freezing process.
6: The AgriFreeze technology changes the ice crystals into little small balls that doesn't damage the cellular structure. You can see the skin texture, everything has been preserved.
5: Durians are processed and frozen within 5 hours of harvest. With this method, the fruits can be kept for at least 6 months.
6: We only just started in December itself, and we have now sold close to about 5,000 boxes. Over the last 2 months, we had received multiple inquiries across the world, in particular North Asia, in China, Taiwan and Japan, requests by suppliers who actually supply to premium supermarkets. Recently also, we got queries from the US and UK itself. So that's really kind of exciting. I think the biggest challenge that we're having now is trying to get the maintaining of the quality durians from the durian suppliers.
5: He says he's also looking to see how to use the same technology for other food products, such as seafood and even ready-to-eat meals. For another durian seller, fresh durian makes up 80% of sales during harvest season. But it also stockpiles up to 9 tons of seasonal harvest every year. Liquid nitrogen is used to freeze them. The fruits are later used to make desserts at his cafe. On the menu, local favourites like chendol, plus other items like durian mousse and cream puffs.
7: During the off-season, the desserts is what keeps the lights on, man. We serve them up in desserts of different form. For example, we serve them in cakes or we turn them into durian ice cream, etc. So in different shape and form, so the customers can try durian in any time throughout the year.
5: Besides frozen durian flesh, the company also produces its own durian paste, supplying them to various bakeries and ice cream shops around Singapore.
4: And that's Asia First for today.
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0: See Australia from the eyes of a local, where local insights turn into lasting memories. Tour Australia differently.
1: Across Asia, the demand for power is rising fast, and the transition to clean energy is already underway.
2: Peran panas bumi di Indonesia dalam rangka pelaksanaan transisi energi itu sangat penting.
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4: 你盖了风电之后，它当水流也不同，鱼当然不会再来啊。
5: Grid stability is a major challenge in India nowadays.
1: As countries push forward, communities are weighing the costs to livelihoods, to environments, and to the future. Power to the People returns Saturday to Tuesday, 9 p.m. on CNA.
6: 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We have five games. Here's Buzzword, where you form as many words as you can using the given letters. All words have to include the center letter. Make it extra fun by inviting a friend to a challenge. 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In Mini Crossword and Mini Sudoku, challenge yourself by completing them in the shortest time possible. Feeling stuck? You can always play with a friend or ask for help. We also have an all-time favorite, word search. There's only one rule: drag from the first to the last letter in any direction, including backwards and diagonally. Here's the fun part. 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
14: Journey across Asia through stories of change, resilience and rediscovery this June on CNA. 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From solar fields to offshore wind farms, witness the transition towards a more sustainable future in Power to the People. Hikikomori, a growing phenomenon of social withdrawal, is now affecting youths in Singapore.
15: They always hide under the bed, doesn't want to go to school.
14: Follow four individuals over 6 months as families search for answers and possible solutions in shutdown. And as Singapore transformed over the past two centuries, so too did its rivers and waterways.
16: Before Raffles came to Singapore, it was once a wet rice paddy field.
14: Rediscover the water channels that once shaped the island in Lost Rivers this June on CNA.
1: For more than a decade, Chia Rong has run this seafood stall in Changhua, a fishing port along Taiwan's west coast. Her work is closely tied to the sea, where her husband captains a fishing vessel. For generations, fishing was the backbone of life here. Days move with the tides, the seasons, and the wind.
17: Now,
1: But in recent years, the sea she relies on is no longer the same. Off Taiwan's west coast, ports like Taichung sit closest to the island's strongest offshore winds. Capitalizing on its position, rows of offshore turbines rise on the horizon, their giant blades turning steadily. These wind turbines are gradually becoming part of the region's land and seascape. And this has raised questions about how these waters are changing.
4: 你盖了风电之后，它这样水流也不同啊。你在水流的中间盖了风电，那它水流也不同。鱼本来就会跟着水流而游嘛，对不对？那你明知道这里有障碍物，它当然不会再来啊。The
1: sea that once fed households is being reshaped into a source of power. But for fishermen, these changes are not only visible above the water. Some believe the turbines are also affecting what happens beneath the surface.
4: 震动的时候，鱼也不敢来，那是很正常的啊。例如说虾子的季节，那虾苗会在沿岸边，它长大一点，它会往外面游一点点。可是它如果那个风电一直在动动动动在震动，它也不敢靠近。As
1: the energy industry rises from the sea off Taiwan's coast, fishing communities are experiencing that transition up close. For people like Chia Rong, it is a question of whether the sea can still provide. Chia Rong's routine begins with collecting the day's supply. For fishing communities, the arrival of turbines has not been easy. Their presence upends familiar fishing routes and methods.
4: So it becomes 渔民也不敢，就算去抓了，你又怕自己的渔网损坏。
1: While some worry about how fishing is affected, others see offshore wind as part of Taiwan's move towards cleaner energy sources. For Taichung native Eddie Teng, the turbines offer Taiwan an alternative source of power. Eddie has worked in the wind industry for nearly two decades.
9: 高中的时候是以半工半读的方式进入到电机科这个领域。那因为我们的基础原理原本的工作就是在学校跟电机工厂的配合，所以才做这个。
1: Over the years, Eddie's work has evolved alongside the development of wind power in Taiwan.
9: 风力发电最主要的原理就是它把发电机放在一个最顶端的部分，就是风机。

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1: The electricity generated by the turbines is transmitted back to shore and fed into the power grid. Since the early 2000s, Taiwan has invested in building up its wind energy sector as part of nationwide efforts to transit from coal to clean energy.

0: Companies like Vestas have been involved in offshore projects in Taiwan, where steady sea winds make these waters ideal for power generation.
1: Offshore is a great place to place turbines. We get high production, we see constant wind speeds, which is a big benefit to giving the yield to a stable production period. There is a goal within the government to meet the green target also.
0: By 2035, Taiwan has set targets for around 15 gigawatts, generating enough electricity for its 23 million population. For an island that imports most of its energy, that shift could be key to stronger energy security, especially in uncertain times.
1: The turbines are getting bigger. We are seeing great future plans for where we're going to be within offshore wind. The regions have great ability to give us good offshore yield, and I think just the people to join and help us with this, it's a journey.
0: That journey includes building bigger turbines and a workforce that is able to design, install, and keep them running. Ruping has been tracking these developments through her work in renewable energy. She has come to see offshore wind as a key to the island's future. Taiwan sits beside the Taiwan Strait. A pathway for strong winds is funneled between the Central Mountain Range and China's Wuyi Mountains. Taichung, Changhua, and other cities are fixtures along Taiwan's strongest wind corridor, creating favorable conditions for offshore wind projects.
2: 因为我们台湾就是海洋嘛，哈，那台湾海峡是全世界就是非常优秀的风场，所以对于这些国际上面要开发离岸风力的来说是非常有诱因的。
0: Today, Taiwan generates around 3 gigawatts of offshore wind capacity, enough to power roughly 3 million homes.

0: 2016, Taiwan opened its offshore wind sector to international developers, offering strong incentives to attract investment. Offshore wind developers like Copenhagen Infrastructure Partners were one of the early entrants to the island's alternative energy offerings.
1: We have built two offshore wind farms, and they are already providing almost 1 million households in Taiwan.
0: The two projects are Changfang Sidao and Zhongneng, both completed in 2024 and located off the coast of Changhua. Another project, Feng Miao, located off Taichung, is currently under construction and scheduled for completion in 2027.
1: The two wind farms are currently powering the Taiwanese households. They are on government-subsidized feed-in tariff. So it's very much government-driven, policy-driven, subsidizing for the build-out of green power. And the new wind farm we're building, those are completely market-driven.
0: Early projects were supported by government subsidies. But as the sector grows, companies are beginning to sell electricity directly to businesses to power the factories and offices that keep the island running.
1: We don't have fossil fuel, so we are relying a lot on imported fossil fuel. 95% plus energy sources are imported, coal, natural gas from all around the world. So it's extremely important for Taiwan to have our own independent energy sources, and for a island with very limited land, with not as strong sunshine, but with tremendously strong wind. So developing offshore wind is really a no-brainer option for Taiwan. And so far, it has been proven quite successful.
0: Because Taiwan relies heavily on imported energy, offshore wind is often discussed as one way to reduce that dependence.
1: Our semiconductor industry is in extreme need of renewable power. And also, we have many other SMEs who are exporting to clients. There's a need and there's a supply. And how do we make it as affordable, as safe, as reliable as possible? I think it's a big topic for every stakeholders involved, and we need to each play our part well to make it happen.
0: But among the many stakeholders, the fishing community has raised concerns. In 2016, tensions spilled into the open. Fishermen in Changhua took their protest to sea.
2: 另外是风力发电设备的建制又遭遇到强烈抗争了。彰化渔民担心会因此捕不到鱼。80多艘的渔船拉起白布条，集结在海上抗议风力公司未经协调擅自动工。The
0: protests highlighted tensions between offshore wind development and traditional fishing activities.
2: 渔民在平台周围大声抗议，还有人冒险爬上平台。
3: Let's go! South Korea was one of the most homogeneous societies on Earth. That is changing.
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3: South Korea's government now considers the country multicultural. But are newcomers truly accepted?
6: 그래서 굉장히 한국 사회에서 차별적인 부분이 분명히.
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9: Watch Inside Unit 731 on demand at cna.asia.
10: He don't want to see anybody. 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
13: 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The psychiatrist said, there's nothing else we can do for your son.
14: Since November 2023, he has locked himself up.
11: What made them withdraw from the world? And what will it take to bring them back?
15: What I want to do is be able to go out alone instead of having companies, taking the train and buses alone. But I do not know how I can overcome that fear yet.
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11: Shut down, Saturday to Monday on CNA.
0: As more turbines were installed along Taiwan's west coast, the transformation of the sea began to divide the communities that depend on it. Following early disputes, discussions between developers and fishing groups led to compensation arrangements and other forms of support.
17: 渔民担心生计会受影响。
0: Confrontations have not recurred, but some fishermen say concerns remain.
18: 一般百姓会觉得说，风力发电、绿能这种东西是好的方向，我们也是这样觉得是好的方向，但实际上，对我们真的渔民在实际作业的时候，是真的是影响是蛮大的，会比较偏大的，那变成我们抓鱼的路线跟区域变少了，不就会影响我们在抓鱼的渔获量。
0: Despite this, offshore wind projects continue to gather momentum. With that expansion comes the need for workers trained to operate and maintain the turbines safely.
19: Taiwan 风能训练公司大概在107年左右成立，啊，那是台湾第一家风能训练公司。那以往我们要进到风场工作的这些技术人员，要拿到 GW 证照，都要送到泰国，那大概要花一个礼拜，要花个20万台币左右。
0: Today, a safety session is underway at the Taiwan International Wind Training Center.
19: 这个就是大概21公尺高，就是真正模拟海上风机的状况。那现在就是模拟塔柱这个扶梯，啊，怎么上，怎么下，怎么去使用挂钩，一步一步的下来。
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19: Over the run is fine. 这个就是室内的模拟塔柱的设备。那现在这些人呢，正在训练爬那个塔柱的扶梯的时候，怎么去解锁。万一有人爬一半心脏病发作，教他怎么去把它放到那个平面上面，然后急救。这边的环境是跟外面是一模一样的。
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0: The drills are demanding by design. They are built to expose trainees to pressure and uncertainty, so that when something goes wrong offshore, instinct takes over.
20: 我觉得基本上在这边，它是越来越多年轻人想要 enjoy 的，就是进入风机产业的，因为相对其他的产业来说，它是比较多新鲜的东西，然后环境上也比较不同于 office 吧。
0: At the training center, another batch of trainees completes their session.
21: I'll say, all right.

0: Sammy Lee is part of a younger generation in Taichung, finding opportunities in the wind energy sector. After several years working at the nacelle manufacturing plant, his steady income has allowed him to buy his first apartment. In cities like Taichung, where property prices can exceed $300,000, owning a home at his age would have been difficult just a generation ago. For many young workers here, the growth of the offshore wind industry is opening doors that did not exist before. Sammy now works at the Taichung Nacelle plant, which assembles turbines for installation out at sea. For him, the job offers something earlier generations in the city rarely experienced: stable work in a rapidly growing industry.
1: 相比其他的产业，我觉得又可以在环保、永续能源的情形下工作，然后又能学到很多高科技的知识，我觉得很棒。A
0: new workforce is gradually taking shape. Engineers, technicians, and production line workers supporting an industry that did not exist here 2 decades ago.

0: As the offshore wind industry continues to evolve, changes reverberate near and far. There are wider environmental questions too. This is the headquarters of the Taiwan Cetacean Society. Odin Guo is a trained marine mammal observer involved in rescue and response work. Rescued dolphins and other marine mammals are cared for until they can be returned to the sea.
1: 这就是我们的池子，我们今年花了好几百万，做了这样的一个固定的池子，这样子取得最大的空间，我们希望能够鲸豚能够在这样的环境能够得到更好的照顾。For
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0: 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Excessive sound can disrupt marine life, especially dolphins, which rely on sound to navigate and communicate.
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0: 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It often comes down to how different priorities are weighed against each other.
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0: Chia Rong understands the change is here to stay. What remains uncertain is how to keep going in conditions that feel less certain than before.
3: On this episode of Singapore Hour,
4: 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We're heading to the bars that are giving low to no alcoholic drinks the respect it deserves.
5: Punggol, not a driverless city, yet. It might look like an ordinary taxi, but it's one small part of how Singapore is trying to build an autonomous future.
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6: Saturday on Japan Hour. Our first female cyclist arrives on Amami Island. Its name means sweetness, which reflects its sugary dark history, when the islanders were forced by the feudal lords to make brown sugar for their profits. Perhaps that's why today the islanders treat everyone with kindness. 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
1: From the corridors of power to the region's most remote corners, we'll break down the news driving some of the world's largest economies and explain why it matters.
0: On East Asia Tonight, with me, Otelie Edwards.

Over the last decade, offshore wind has grown into a significant industry in Taiwan. It has brought investments and jobs, while also raising concerns over disrupted waters and uncertain livelihoods.

0: It was 2016, and the Huang family had just bought a new boat and renovated their stall. A phone call changed their lives.
1: 环岛工程的老板董事长他们都在做海上的工作，他就是打电话来，他第一句话只有说：“你那个船可以抗几级风？”然后我老公就说：“就七八级、九级都没问题啊，那是一定的啊。”The
0: Beaufort scale measures wind strength at sea, from calm to stormy conditions. Copenhagen Infrastructure Partners, or CIP, needed watchdog vessels for its offshore wind projects off Changhua. At sea, guard vessels serve as moving watchposts, keeping boats clear of construction activity and invisible underwater risks. Beneath the surface lie turbine foundations, heavy equipment, and cables that can easily snag fishing nets.
2: So we train fishermen who we think could be qualified as our guard vessel. We gave them multiple health and safety trainings. We need to give them certificate. They need to pass our tests so that they could become our guard vessel provider.
1: 所以这边因为它看它还有水密门，是一般渔船不会看到的。这个是如果说船发生什么状况，它水也不会跑进去。来，我先把它打开，这个可以扣住，可以走到这边来。Guard
0: vessel operators can earn up to $500 per trip.
2: But once they are our provider or our supplier, they continuously, for years, to be our suppliers. They grow with the project.
0: In waters where fishing and wind farming now share space, some fishermen are themselves moving between two industries that were once separate. Wind energy is also attracting a younger generation. At the Taiwan International Wind Training Center, a specialized workshop is underway, preparing crews to deploy offshore. Wei Swan studied mechanical and energy engineering at university. Working offshore is her first job, and one that comes with long days, rough seas, and a steep learning curve.
3: In the morning, we will first have a work briefing, and then we will sail out to the wind farm.
4: So our task, it depends on what task we receive today. And as a wind turbine technician, our main job is to keep turbine running healthily. Sometimes we will do troubleshooting, so make the turbine can continue running, or we will do preventive maintenance to keep the turbine in a good conditions.
0: But working offshore brings its own challenges, including rough

0: The demanding conditions require more than passing interest. It is not a job for just anyone.
1: So when we come into the rotation, we're committed to be here and work for 14 days straight. But after that, we get to go home and then take a break for 14 days, and we have a back-to-back team.
2: 但要进入这个产业，除了一些的专业技术之外，你有一些基本能力的要求。第一个是你体力要好，你要爬高嘛；第二个你不能巨高嘛；第三个你的基本能力，你不能晕船啊！啊，有些人从上面就往下看就晕了，就连跳都不要跳，那你就不要来了。
0: With more offshore wind farms, recruitment is a challenge.
3: Some of our sort of hurdles within this region is local skill set to build, develop, and get the people what we need. It is quite hard. It's getting harder every year due to the number of turbines already there. So it's to bring on the new graduates and people like that to step into the industry, to help us sustain that and build us the strategy plan of what we need for the next 16 to 20 years.
0: Another industry player, WPD Taiwan Energy, faces the same challenge, finding people willing to take on the demanding work offshore.
4: 那个新的，对，然后有土木工程的工程人员，那还有电力工程，甚至于我们在做开发过程当中，我们需要很重要的财务人员跟法务人员，所以其实他在这个产业需要的人才是非常多元的。
0: Offshore wind is shaping an entirely new workforce in Taiwan, creating opportunities beyond the island's long-dominant semiconductor and IT industries.

0: It's not just about work, but about meaning. What does it mean to them? What can they actually represent and give the society, give back to the environment? So offshore wind sector, you are immediately involving in CO2 reduction, immediately involving in improving the health and safety standard. So it's not like any other more traditional sector.
1: Marina believes offshore wind's future is in nurturing local talent, which will sustain long-term growth.
0: When we first started in Taiwan, hired a few very young engineers. From then until now, they are 8 years in the role, in the project. They are now almost project package managers, leading multi-million US dollars of negotiation projects execution. And this is how you build talent. That's how you build your workforce from the project, from within.

0: rehabilitation center. The system is designed to break old habits.
1: I don't usually say no to friends when they ask me to do drugs.
2: No. Some more important.
3: What are his triggers?
0: But outside, staying clean is a choice.
4: Our goal is to help you reintegrate back into society.
5: I know I disappoint so many people.
0: Breaking the Habit, Thursday on CNA.
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7: The first thing in the morning as Asia wakes up to a new day. 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
7: We get to the heart of the matter and take stock of the issues you're invested in with on-the-ground reports and wall-to-wall coverage. Viewing it all from a regional lens because we put Asia first.
6: Journey across Asia through stories of change, resilience and rediscovery this June on CNA. 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From solar fields to offshore wind farms, witness the transition towards a more sustainable future. In Power to the People, Hikikomori, a growing phenomenon of social withdrawal, is now affecting youths in Singapore.
9: They always hide under the bed, doesn't want to go to school.
6: Follow four individuals over 6 months as families search for answers and possible solutions in shutdown. And as Singapore transformed over the past two centuries, so too did its rivers and waterways.
10: Before Raffles came to Singapore, it was once a wet rice paddy field.
6: Rediscover the water channels that once shaped the island in Lost Rivers this June on CNA.

0: Along with wind energy projects, some companies have introduced educational and community engagement programs. For Eddie, this includes sharing his vast knowledge during school visits.
1: 其实我们的风力发电机刚刚影片有讲到，前面这个部分是什么？鸡头，轮毂，轮毂机头的鸡头，轮毂，那轮毂里面它装的是什么东西？啊，很棒哦。
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0: At Changhua's fish market, life still moves to the rhythm of the sea. Most fishermen sail no further than 5 to 9 kilometers from the shore, as the waters nearby are now shared with offshore wind developments.
4: 我当初从支持风电，我现在反对风电。为什么？因为渔场都被它占走了。我们彰化县的渔民，我们不会往外县市跑。从岸边算出去5海里左右的距离，是没有风电的。其他的全部都已经都风电了，那你我彰化县的渔民要怎么生存？政府都没有考虑说渔民的怎么生存。
0: Under current regulations, developers must reach written compensation agreements or support to fishing communities when their operations affect traditional fishing grounds.
5: So without that consent, without that compensation negotiation, you can go nowhere. It was a very, very tough beginning. And I still remember it was very physical. Borderline violent, so they were flipping the tables, and this is unacceptable. Fishermen friends were really angry.
0: Over the years, Marina built a working relationship with the fishing community.
5: It is all these years of, you know, being scolded and being yelled at, but you keep on showing up. So we settled the first offshore wind farms negotiation with 2.5 years. But the second offshore wind farm, it took us 6 months. The third offshore wind farm, 4 months. Because there was trust being built.
0: While trust continues to grow, there is still uncertainty about the long-term impact of rapid development.
5: 我觉得是大家还没有到一个很清楚知道原来它影响我们那么久，它到底会影响什么。那我觉得大家还在很无知的状态下，所以可能大家现在还抱着我要先适应它的这种心态。
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0: Jerong sees the long hours her husband spends at sea as part of the sacrifices they make for their family. Off Taiwan's coast, two realities now share the same waters. A way of life shaped by the sea and a growing demand for energy. Both are navigating a delicate balance, each hoping for the best.

0: Alejandro!
1: Across Asia, the demand for power is rising fast, and the transition to clean energy is already underway.
2: Peran panas bumi di Indonesia dalam rangka pelaksanaan transisi energi itu sangat penting.
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1: But on the ground, the transition is far from simple.
4: 你盖了风电之后，它当水流也不同，鱼当然不会再来啊。
5: Grid stability is a major challenge in India nowadays.
1: As countries push forward, communities are weighing the costs to livelihoods, to environments, and to the future. Power to the People returns Saturday to Tuesday, 9 p.m. on CNA.

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Tour Australia differently

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1: It's 11 a.m. in Singapore and Hong Kong, 8:30 in New Delhi and 10 o'clock in Jakarta. I'm Keith Liu. At this hour, President Donald Trump declares a deal to end the war with Iran is now complete, paving the way for the reopening of the Strait of Hormuz. Iran says the agreement will also bring an end to fighting in Lebanon. Pakistan, which mediated the talks, says an official signing ceremony will take place this Friday in Geneva. Oil prices tumbled and stocks surged across Asia after the US and Iran agreed to end months of war in the Middle East. Markets rallying on expectations of lower energy prices and less pressure on central banks. And the situation in the Middle East, along with the war in Ukraine, are set to feature heavily in talks at the G7 summit in France, which gets underway today.

0: The U.S. and Iran have reached a framework agreement to end their war, paving the way for the Strait of Hormuz to reopen. Pakistan, which mediated the talks, announced the breakthrough. Prime Minister Shehbaz Sharif says a Memorandum of Understanding, or MOU, will be signed this Friday in Switzerland, with access to the vital energy shipping routes expected to be restored afterwards. Revealing the deal on X, Mr. Sharif says both sides have declared the immediate and permanent termination of military operations on all fronts, and this includes in Lebanon. Iran sees the inclusion as critical to the peace deal. U.S. President Donald Trump says the deal is now complete. He has authorized the toll-free opening of the Strait of Hormuz and lifting the U.S. naval blockade on Iranian ports. He says, quote, start your engines, let the oil flow. Mr. Trump threatened consequences if Iran cannot agree on a final nuclear accord. He told the New York Times that the U.S. could restart military attacks or the U.S. could become a so-called guardian of the Middle East in return for 20% of the region's revenues. Iran has set out conditions for talks on a final agreement. It is demanding upfront the unfreezing of assets, reportedly an initial amount of $12 billion. The talks are expected to last 60 days, focused on nuclear issues and ending sanctions. Iran's deputy foreign minister warned the U.S. not to breach the MOU, saying the military always has its finger on the trigger. Prospects for a deal seemed uncertain just hours earlier. Israel struck what it said were Hezbollah targets in Beirut, killing three people. The IDF said it was responding to militant attacks in northern Israel. Iran, which backs Hezbollah, threatened retaliation, accusing the U.S. of lacking the will to fulfill its commitment. Well, providing us with more insights into this latest ceasefire, we are joined by Jessica Gunner, Associate Professor of International Relations at the University of New South Wales. Jessica, we're seeing a major breakthrough here, of course, between both sides. And what are your initial thoughts, especially when this deal will only be signed on Friday?
1: So, first of all, President Trump is calling this a peace deal, but it's really more of a memorandum of understanding, which is an idea that's been thrown around over the last few weeks. And the difference there is that what we expect to be signed on Friday, assuming we get to that point, is really more of an agreement to continue talking, particularly on some of the really core tricky issues. And the only things that would really change in concrete terms from what we expect is, number one, frozen assets of the Iranian regime actually being unfrozen. Number two, the US withdrawing their military blockade from the Strait of Hormuz, and that's in exchange for the Iranian regime also ceasing to threaten shipping going in and out of the Strait of Hormuz so that shipping can continue there free flowing. However, what's really clear is that whatever is signed on Friday is not going to have any sort of substantive agreement on the nuclear issue, which was a core issue for President Trump going into this. So it can't really be considered a comprehensive peace deal. It doesn't deal with other kind of core interests that the US said it had going into this war. So those of the Iranian regime's support for proxy forces in the region and its ability to kind of build military capabilities that can then stretch across the region, its ability to threaten Gulf countries, and then also its ability in future to block shipping through the Strait of Hormuz if it feels threatened again in future. So none of those have been dealt with. So we can't really call this a comprehensive deal. It's more of an MOU, which is a kind of an agreement to continue talking and to continue the ceasefire, with the caveat that there might be some significant shift around the Strait of Hormuz.
0: Right, of course, not a comprehensive agreement, as you say. However, are there still reasons to, I would say, celebrate this particular so-called achievement, considering the fact that there have been many attempts previously to try and come to this stage between the both countries?
1: That's right. So I think it depends from whose perspective. Like, I think certainly we could say this is indicating that President Trump absolutely wants the sort of kind of shaky ceasefire to hold, but he absolutely wants the ceasefire to hold. He doesn't want to re-engage in full-scale war with Iran, and he also really wants to withdraw those US military assets from the region. So we could look at that as a kind of a positive, and particularly if we're looking from the perspective of countries around the world who've really been suffering from these closure of the Strait of Hormuz. This could mean that we're going to see a more significant flow of oil and other important critical resources able to come out of the Strait of Hormuz. So we could look at that as a kind of a win. If we're looking from the perspective, however, of Gulf countries who have no real guarantee of their security going forward, if the directions were to shift again, if we look at this from the perspective of the Iranian people themselves, who are probably left a little bit worse off than they were before the 28th of February. The Iranian regime was always a very sort of domestically brutal regime, but it's now become even more militarized and the economy is even worse for the people of Iran. So if we look from that perspective, there's probably also a lot of things that are not so positive there. And then for countries around the world, I think we'll be pleased that it looks like there might be an end to this and there might be a reopening of the Strait of Hormuz, but we'd also be anxious and concerned for the future. You know, what happens in 3 or 4 months' time if this deal holds and the US withdraws military forces from the region, but then there's another flare-up between, let's say, Israel and Hezbollah, and the Iranian regime decides to again threaten shipping in and out of the Strait of Hormuz, this time without a significant US military presence there. So I think we'd still be concerned for what might happen 3 or 4 months down the track, given that the core issues haven't really been resolved.
0: And that was actually my next question. Without Israel's formal participation in these talks, could Tehran still pose a really high risk in potentially derailing this whole agreement?
1: Absolutely. So I think that a really sort of telling word in one of those sort of posts that Trump put out was when he said that both sides have agreed that there will be a ceasefire on all fronts, both sides meaning the US and the Iranian regime. But importantly, Israel has not said clearly and directly that they will respect an ongoing ceasefire with Hezbollah and a ceasefire between Israel and Lebanon. Now, what I imagine in the short term is that Trump will pressure Israeli Prime Minister Benjamin Netanyahu to respect a ceasefire with Hezbollah, and that will probably hold at least for weeks, if not months, long enough for the region to return to a kind of calm going forwards. But what I do not expect to happen is I do not think that Israel will withdraw its troops from southern Lebanon. And that will mean ongoing tension, ongoing fighting with Hezbollah. I do not think that Hezbollah on their side either will fully respect a ceasefire with Israel over the long term, even if they do so in the short term. So I think what this means is the US will have the leverage over Benjamin Netanyahu, the Israeli Prime Minister, to ensure that he respects this in the meantime so that this deal can hold. But that, again, after about 3 or 4 months' time, we are incredibly likely to see a reigniting of tensions and flare-ups in the region, because this is really more accurately a regional conflict, not so much just a conflict between Israel and the Iranian regime or the US and the Iranian regime, but really involves a lot of actors across the region. And I think that's something right. that Trump hasn't fully acknowledged or addressed.
0: Right. Really quickly, Jessica, diving into the MOU, do you believe Iran came away with most of its demands met, or does the US continue to have an upper hand?
1: So it depends if this MOU actually goes through and is signed. But if it goes through in the way that both sides have been reporting, it really looks like the Iranian regime is getting a lot more out of this than the US, in that they have not committed anything clear and specific on nuclear enrichment, which is a key issue for the US. And at the same time, it looks like they're getting the withdrawal of the US military blockade from the Strait of Hormuz and the unfreezing of their frozen assets, two things that are really important to them. And then probably a respecting of a kind of a shaky ceasefire between Israel and Lebanon. So This is not to say that overall the US is a weaker actor than the Iranian regime. They are definitely not. They still hold, you know, much more significant military capability. But what it shows is that the US has seen the limits of just using that military capability from the air and thinking that that will actually change the political will and the policies of the Iranian regime. So I think this more shows us that President Trump really just wants to move on. He's less concerned in many ways about the exact details of a deal. He really just wants there to be some kind of a deal so that he can withdraw the US from this war and then shift the agenda domestically within the US context, which is important to him by now as people are becoming increasingly tired of the US war with Iran in the American domestic context.
0: Right. Well, thank you for your insights there, Jessica Janawa, Associate Professor of International Relations at University of New South Wales. Well, Alistair D'Souza has been tracking developments for CNA and tells us more about the deal that has been struck.
2: President Trump telling the Wall Street Journal, describing the agreement as a major step toward ending the nearly four-month conflict. Now, under the terms Trump described, Iran would agree not to obtain nuclear weapons and that that Strait of Hormuz would reopen immediately. But Trump says there's no rush on removing nuclear material from Iran. He told the Journal that can wait a month or two, in fact calling that nuclear material harmless. Remember, the nuclear program was the very reason why Trump went to war with Iran. Now, Trump also says that Iran won't get cash as part of the deal, but sanctions could be lifted depending on, quote, how they behave, unquote. Now, Trump played down concerns about regime change in Iran, calling this round of Iranian negotiators, quote, the most rational group yet. Now, President Trump also taking to social media saying we are to see the opening of the Strait of Hormuz and removal of that U.S. naval blockade. But Iran's Fars News agency saying that it has been decided that the maritime traffic through the Gulf will be regulated by Iran in coordination with Oman. So really remains to be seen how that plays out, right, for those ships in the Strait of Hormuz.
0: The Kremlin says the U.S. leader has stressed to Russian President Vladimir Putin the importance of ending its conflict with Ukraine. Mr. Trump also offered support for negotiations. And this comes as President Trump spoke separately with his Russian and Ukrainian counterparts. Moscow added that the U.S. plans to send its negotiators, Steve Witkoff, and Trump's son-in-law, Jared Kushner, to Moscow soon. Mr. Putin also congratulated Mr. Trump on his 80th birthday, describing him as bright and remarkable. Ukrainian President Volodymyr Zelensky also sent his birthday wishes to the U.S. leader. He said that the pair talked about what could bring peace closer and agreed to discuss more during their meeting at the G7 summit. The calls come as peace talks to end the war stall. Both sides have exchanged drone strikes in recent days, with Kyiv hitting oil refineries and a petrochemical plant in Russia. Russian forces have attacked Ukrainian train stations and power installations. Ukraine is also taking steps to grow closer to Europe. It has formally begun the first phase of negotiations to join the European Union, along with Moldova. The move marks a major step in their long-running bids to join the bloc. Your Asia business update is next, as crude prices slide as much as 5% after US-Iran peace deal eased concerns over oil flows in the Middle East. And later, a new front in the global AI race. Fresh US restrictions on Anthropic's advanced AI models are sparking concerns overseas and reigniting the debate over who controls artificial intelligence.
3: He don't want to see anybody. He's afraid to go.
4: Across Singapore, a growing number of youth are isolating themselves. And their families are at their wit's end.
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6: 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The psychiatrist said, there's nothing else we can do for your son.
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Oil prices have fallen further as the reopening of the Strait of Hormuz appears imminent. Crude trading around $80 a barrel, with the US oil benchmark WTI tumbling 5%. Oil prices have declined significantly over the past month after nearing $120 a barrel in March as the US-Iran war intensified. But they remain about 20% above pre-war levels as global oil inventories near critical levels during the peak summer season. The International Energy Agency earlier projected that the energy crisis could drag on for months, even if a deal is reached. Stocks in Asia opening the week strong after President Trump said the US and Iran have reached a peace deal. Japan's Nikkei and South Korea's Kospi leading the rally with nearly 5% gains. Now, stocks are also building on sentiment boosted by SpaceX's blockbuster IPO on Friday. Asia's biggest AI chip makers, Samsung, SK Hynix and TSMC, among the major contributors to this morning's gains, as SpaceX is being watched as a gauge of investor appetite for the AI trade. A US decision to block foreign access to Anthropic's newest AI models is prompting governments around the world to reassess their dependence on American technology providers. That's also renewing debates over who controls access to advanced AI. Canadian Prime Minister Mark Carney said the US export ban underscores the need for countries to diversify their AI ecosystems instead of relying on a handful of dominant providers. The UK and the European Commission struck similar tones, highlighting the need to strengthen their own technological sovereignty. British Prime Minister Keir Starmer has pushed for a carve-out to allow the UK access to the restricted Anthropic models. European leaders say they are now evaluating the practical implications of the American AI export ban. AI sovereignty is a country's ability to develop and control its own AI systems. Concerns intensified over the weekend after Anthropic said it would disable access to its newest AI models, Mythos 5 and Fable 5, allowing a US directive requiring the company to suspend foreign access on national security concerns. The company says the move is to ensure compliance. The restrictions are being viewed as the clearest sign yet that Washington is prepared to treat advanced AI models as a strategic technology subject to export controls. Anthropic and rival OpenAI have both filed paperwork to prepare for potential IPOs later this year. They are part of what could be three of the largest IPOs in history. Well, Anthropic and OpenAI's IPOs are expected to build on the momentum delivered by SpaceX's debut on the Nasdaq on Friday. Ken Wong from East Spring Investments explains

0: why valuations in Asia's AI supply chain remain attractive despite growing risks.
1: Ultimately, if you look at the amount of earnings growth we're still seeing from the likes of the semicon providers or specifically from the DRAM makers, the valuations are still very attractive, especially when you look at these Asia suppliers. And then in particular, another area that we look at is really the electronic components, right? Everybody talks a lot about semiconductors and talk a lot about memory, but then there's still a lot of electronic component makers right now here in Asia, in places like Taiwan, in South Korea, even China, that produces a lot that's going into an AI server. Mm.
0: But as Anthropic and OpenAI move closer to potential IPOs, Bank of Singapore's Eli Lee weighs in on what a wave of massive new listings could mean for market liquidity.
2: On one hand, these IPOs likely drawing liquidity out of the market with the reallocation as they get included into the indices as well. Funds will have to reallocate from existing stocks into these new stocks. Share buybacks are, you know, decreasing as well. In fact, they're raising equity. So this may, you know, be a cause for concern, but really the larger picture is what is this capital being used for? And this is for the AI build-out. And as we touched upon earlier, the fundamentals of that long-term trend likely is intact. Adoption is rising. And that means that the ROI of this CapEx likely is positive. And this will sustain, I think, the long-term equity bull. These liquidity factors, they could cause a shakeup from time to time.
0: Japan's bond market is in focus this week as investors weigh whether the Bank of Japan can continue normalizing policy without triggering further volatility in government debt. The question has become more pressing after a sharp rise in long-dated JGB yields this year, raising concerns about the market's ability to absorb a growing supply of debt. While Japanese government bonds yields fell today as the U.S.-Iran peace deal eased inflation concerns, investors remain focused on the central bank's next move. CNA's Roland Lim has the lowdown on why this decision matters beyond Tokyo.
3: Well, let's start with the cause. First, inflation in Japan has proven more persistent than expected, and energy prices, elevated by the Middle East conflict, are adding to pressure. A second, the Bank of Japan is moving away from its ultra-loose policy settings. And thirdly, Japan's Prime Minister, Sanae Takaichi, a long-time advocate of aggressive fiscal spending, has pushed through a major supplementary budget funded by fresh deficit bonds. The more supply means lower prices for existing bonds and higher yields. And that's because bond investors are demanding higher returns to hold Japanese debt. All this puts the Bank of Japan in a rather uncomfortable position. Now, markets are currently pricing in a roughly 78% probability of a rate increase. A move would take the policy rate from 0.75% to 1%. Now, on paper, that still looks low compared to the US or Europe. But for Japan, it is a major shift. The BOJ spent years suppressing bond yields through massive bond purchases and yield curve control. Now it's trying to normalize policy without destabilizing the bond market. And that is a delicate balance. Now, if the central bank hikes too quickly, it risks adding pressure to the economy and financial markets. If it waits too long, well, inflation and bond market stress could become harder to control. And here's where Japan's domestic bond stress becomes a global story. The country has a huge stockpile of overseas assets. The government held more than 560 trillion yen, that's about 3.5 trillion US dollars, in net external assets at the end of 2025. That makes it one of the world's largest creditor nations. So when Japanese yields rise, investors have a strong reason to keep money at home. Higher JGB yields can make domestic bonds more attractive and may reduce demand for foreign bonds. It can also trigger capital repatriation, where Japanese investors bring back money from overseas markets. Now, if that happens on a large scale, it could put upward pressure on global bond yields, including US Treasuries. Then there is also the yen carry trade. Now, for years, investors borrowed cheaply in yen and invested in higher-yielding assets elsewhere. But if the BOJ hikes and the yen strengthens, that trade becomes riskier. Investors may unwind positions, buy back yen, and sell risk assets. And that can hit equities, credit, and emerging markets, especially in Asia Pacific. So the market impact is not just about Japan. It is about global funding conditions. The central bank's June meeting will therefore be watched not just for the rate decision itself, but for what it signals about the future of Japanese money. For CNA Explains, I'm Roland Lim.
0: Well, markets are regaining appetite for risk assets following U.S. President Donald Trump's announcement of a peace deal with Iran and an end to the blockade on the Strait of Hormuz. Bitcoin climbed to its highest level in nearly 2 weeks following news of the peace deal. Price is now around more than $65,000. The second largest cryptocurrency, Ether, jumped by nearly 4%. Smaller tokens like Solana and XRP also carving gains. The rally comes following a protracted period of market volatility for cryptocurrencies, and that saw Bitcoin drop below the $60,000 level, with the crypto losing nearly half its value since hitting above $120,000 in July 2025. Bitcoin's sell-off comes amid weakness across a range of assets as investors reassess risk and where to put their money. Safe haven gold also benefiting from the positive market sentiment sparked by the U.S. Iran peace agreement. The bullion rose by more than 2.5%. Ahead on Asia Now. Protests grip Geneva ahead of the annual G7 summit in neighboring French town of Evian. The so-called No G7 coalition denouncing what they see as fascism and imperialism.
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7: We're heading to the bars that are giving low to no alcoholic drinks the respect it deserves.
8: Punggol, not a driverless city, yet. It might look like an ordinary taxi, but it's one small part of how Singapore is trying to build an autonomous future.
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9: Saturday on Japan Hour. Our first female cyclist arrives on Amami Island. Its name means sweetness, which reflects its sugary dark history when the islanders were forced by the feudal lords to make brown sugar for their profits. Perhaps that's why today the islanders treat everyone with kindness. 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

SCMA wins big at the New York Festivals 2026 with an outstanding haul of 16 awards, including 11 gold, 2 silver and 3 bronze. Recognized on the global stage for trusted news, excellence in journalism, and compelling documentaries. CMA, understand Asia.

0: Well, updating this hour's top stories, President Donald Trump declares a deal to end the war with Iran is now complete, paving the way for the reopening of the Strait of Hormuz. Iran says the agreement will also bring an end to fighting in Lebanon. Pakistan, which mediated the talk, says an official signing ceremony will take place this Friday in Geneva. Oil prices tumbled and stocks surged across Asia after the US and Iran agreed to end months of war in the Middle East. Markets rallying on expectations of lower energy prices and less pressure on central banks. And the situation in the Middle East, along with the war in Ukraine, are set to feature heavily in talks at the G7 summit in France, which gets underway today. The US and Iran have reached a framework agreement to end their war, paving the way for the Strait of Hormuz to reopen. Pakistan, which mediated the talks, announced the breakthrough. Prime Minister Shehbaz Sharif says a memorandum of understanding will be signed this Friday in Switzerland, with access to the vital energy shipping route expected to be restored afterwards. Mr. Trump earlier threatened consequences if Iran cannot agree on a final nuclear accord. He told the New York Times that the US could restart military attacks or America could become a so-called guardian of the Middle East in return for 20% of the region's revenues. Iran has set out conditions for talks on a final agreement. It is demanding upfront the unfreezing of assets, reportedly an initial amount of $12 billion. The talks are expected to last 60 days, focused on nuclear issues and ending sanctions. Iran's deputy foreign minister warned the US not to breach the MOU, saying the military always has its finger on the trigger. Well, earlier, Asia First spoke with Barbara Slavin, distinguished fellow Middle East and North Africa at the Stimson Center. She cast doubt on whether the deal will hold, citing the Israeli operation in Lebanon as a potential hurdle to any lasting agreement.
1: We've seen over the last 4 months, it's not entirely clear that it will hold. And of course, I'm worried very much about the Israelis trying to jeopardize this. According to what we've seen, Lebanon is part of this agreement, but the Israelis, as we know, have been attacking that country and hit Beirut just a few hours ago. The Iranians were prepared to retaliate for that and then were persuaded not to. So I think everyone is hopeful, but Israel is a potential spoiler in this, very much so.
2: Yeah, just speaking of Israel, does Mr. Netanyahu still have the leverage to shape or derail this deal at this stage?
1: I think Donald Trump has told him no. We will see if he listens. There is a lot of grumbling going on. If you're looking at the Israeli media, a lot of people there are not happy and have the sense that this is ending not on good terms for Israel or for the United States. Iran is declaring victory. Now, I don't think there have been any winners out of this war. But the rhetoric from Iran is extremely triumphant, that they have forced the United States to back down through their control over the Strait of Hormuz. And of course, this is just an MOU. There are no concessions as far as the nuclear program contained in the MOU, just a promise of future talks about Iran's nuclear program. And there's no reference to Iran's missiles or drones or its support for groups like Hezbollah, which, of course, is very upsetting to the Israelis.
3: And I want to ask you, Ms. Slavin, about the location of this signing on Friday. Does holding it in Switzerland give both sides diplomatic cover because it's neutral ground? It gives no side a chance for a victory lap. Maybe no one looks like they've conceded under pressure, especially Iran.
1: Well, Geneva, Switzerland in general, is a traditional site for these kinds of arms control agreements, if you will, peace agreements. The Joint Comprehensive Plan of Action, the Obama-era agreement that Trump withdrew from in 2018, was also finalized in Switzerland, I believe, although there were negotiations in Vienna. Perhaps the signing was in Vienna, but there were a lot of negotiations also in Switzerland. So, not surprising, the Iranians have a big delegation there. Of course, they don't have any diplomats in the United States and haven't for 47 years. So also Trump will be in Europe for the G7. So if he wants to attend in person, I suppose he can. He'll be in France, or it may be J.D. Vance who participates.
0: We have more coverage of the peace deal between the U.S. and Iran on our websites, cna.asia, and our mobile app. And you can follow our live blog for the latest.

0: set a car on fire as they marched through the city center. They also smashed a bank's window and threw rocks at police, despite orders for them to disband. An estimated 20,000 people gathered for the march, which started off peacefully. It's led by the so-called No G7 coalition, made up of a group of associations looking to denounce fascism and imperialism. Demonstrators said they participated as they see the G7 as a symbol of concentrated political and economic power.
1: Le G7, pour moi, c'est une réunion des riches pour montrer encore plus comment les riches peuvent devenir riches et les pauvres sont laissés de côté. 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
2: Ben non, c'était un peu attendu, mais je trouve ça nul. 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
0: President Trump is expected to attend the G7 summit. He will meet Middle East leaders as well as attend a working session on the Ukraine war with President Volodymyr Zelensky. The three-day gathering starts today with the leaders from Canada, Japan, the UK, France, Germany and Italy also attending. Nick Harper has more for CNA from Washington, D.C.
3: Allies who don't see eye to eye. Last year's summit brought together the uneasy grouping, recently rocked by Donald Trump's return to the White House and his sweeping tariff placed on the other G7 members. But this year, G7 host country France seems upbeat.
4: Et je pense que sur les grandes crises, comme sur les questions de partenariat ou de rééquilibrage du modèle macroéconomique, ce G7 devrait permettre d'avancer.
3: Progress on trade and consensus on China will be hard.
5: The United States has changed its approach even from a year ago, whereas before they wanted to really push China to change its economic model. Now, the U.S. seems to be focusing on having successful summits with China and really a détente period between the U.S. and China.
3: The U.S.'s de-risking approach towards Beijing is not a shared strategy. China has cornered the critical minerals market, using its position as leverage in global trade. And many Asian economies are now caught in the middle.
5: Even if you're not attending the G7, even if you're a so-called middle power these days, and you're doing business with both the U.S. and China, what is decided or not decided at this meeting will affect you.
3: This year, a new challenge looms over the summit, the U.S. war with Iran. It's the latest security threat the leaders will need to confront, made harder by the fact one of the leaders started the conflict and is unhappy the others didn't join the offensive. Perhaps the G7's biggest challenge, therefore, comes from within the grouping.
6: C'est l'imprévisibilité du président Trump, c'est quelque chose qu'on commence à connaître. 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
3: Last year, Donald Trump left the Canadian summit early, amid tensions between Israel and Iran. But keeping him in France for the duration of this year's summit doesn't guarantee positive outcomes. Contentious or collaborative? Full discussions or early departures? We'll find out how effective the grouping can be when the leaders come together. For CNA, I'm Nick Harper in Washington.
0: Also at the G7 talks, Japanese Prime Minister Sanae Takaichi plans to make a three-point proposal for strengthening energy security. And this includes opposition to unjust export restrictions and support for boosting oil reserves. Ms. Takaichi on Sunday met her British counterpart Keir Starmer in London, where the two released a joint declaration on economic security cooperation, as well as deals totaling $24 billion on infrastructure, financial services and wind power. Ms. Takaichi said deep security ties were at the foundation of the country's relationship.
7: よく行っていくということです。安全保障協力は強固な日英関係の基盤です。特に両国

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1: And I'm delighted that we're building stronger cooperation, a new era of cooperation, between our two countries, and an absolute commitment, to deepening our partnership on a number of different levels.
2: Well, ahead on Asia now, we look at how a high-profile theft of a celebrity pet dog that was reportedly sold and eaten sparked a legal battle and public outrage over the trade in China.
3: Across Asia, the demand for power is rising fast, and the transition to clean energy is already underway.
4: Peran panas bumi di Indonesia dalam rangka pelaksanaan transisi energi itu sangat penting.
5: Developing offshore wind is really a no-brainer option for Taiwan.
3: But on the ground, the transition is far from simple.
6: 你盖了风电之后，它当水流也不同，鱼当然不会再来啊。
7: Grid stability is major challenge in India nowadays.
8: ข้างบนนี้เราคิดว่าเราจะได้ใช้น้ำไงเพราะว่ามีอ่างข้างบนใช่ไหมล่ะ
3: As countries push forward, communities are weighing the costs to livelihoods, to environments, and to the future. Power to the People returns Saturday to Tuesday, 9 p.m. on CNA.
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16: Let's go!
17: South Korea was one of the most homogeneous societies on earth. That is changing.
18: 진짜로경험해보고싶다이런욕망이생기는거죠
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17: South Korea's government now considers the country multicultural. But are newcomers truly accepted?
14: 그래서굉장히한국사회에서차별적인부분이분명히
17: Insight Thursday on CNA.
2: The dog meat trade in China has been back in the spotlight following the case of a celebrity pet that was reportedly stolen, sold, and eaten. The incident has generated public anger along with discussion online over animal protection and whether evolving tastes are changing attitudes towards the practice. CNA's Tan Si-hui with more.
4: An end to a 30-hour journey. These dogs traveled from Yulin in southern China to this animal shelter in Beijing, their home for now. The NGO that transported them says they were removed from a slaughterhouse linked to a dog meat trade. Two of the animals did not survive the trip, but for the nine that remain, the aim is to eventually find people to adopt them.
11: 现在就是可以看到有好多那个狗的话他们都是比较怕人的就是在笼子里边让他们出来的话是很困难的后续的话因为我们要打算不是送养嘛领养就是我们要改变一些他们的性格我会用我们的那个训犬师帮助就是进行一个社会化训练让他们从不亲人的状态变成亲人状态
4: The dogs will also undergo health checks, tests for infectious diseases and parasites, and treatment for any conditions.
6: Taishan here is estimated to be about 2 years old, and among all of the dogs rescued, he is in the worst condition. He has mild eye discharge and severe skin condition, and he will take about 3 months of rehabilitation before he can be put up for adoption.
4: This comes as the case of a celebrity dog named Chuto has renewed debate in China about the dog meat trade. The 8-year-old border collie had more than 1.5 million followers on Chinese social media. it was reportedly stolen while its owner was overseas, sold to a dog meat restaurant in central China for around $25 US, and later eaten. The owner filed a police report seeking legal redress. But one lawyer we spoke with said there could be challenges. There's currently no national law in China explicitly banning the consumption of dog meat. But Mr. An noted that there have been some regulatory changes in recent years. In 2020, dogs were removed from China's livestock catalog and reclassified as pets. In cities such as Shenzhen and Zhuhai, eating dogs and cats is banned. China is also revising a law to step up penalties for pet abandonment and abuse. People we spoke to in Beijing say attitudes have shifted.
12: 狗肉现在好像北京好像以前还吃的多一点，现在好像基本上已经绝迹，北京没什么人吃狗肉了吧？我养狗，接受不了。为什么呢？那肯定是啊，感觉小狗我们小宠物们是咱们日常生活中都跟咱们一起生活的。
4: There are no official national statistics tracking dog meat consumption in China. Past reports estimate that at its peak in 2012, more than 10,000 dogs were slaughtered yearly for a controversial dog meat festival in Yulin in China's Guangxi region. The figure reportedly fell to 2,000 by 2015.
16: We do hope that, fundamentally the Chinese government can legislate a special act, to make a special act to outlaw dog and cat meat trade. Importantly, China has a huge community of pet, loving people, right? So it is time for the Chinese government to outlaw the trade once and for all.
4: For the NGO, transporting these dogs from Yulin to a shelter in Beijing is part of a broader effort. Members say they worked with the slaughterhouse owner to close the facility, with him agreeing to leave the dog meat trade. A milestone, the group says it hopes, can be replicated elsewhere. Tan Suhui, CNA, Beijing.
2: Durian harvests from some regions are expected to arrive in Singapore at the end of this month, with supply likely to be lower than last year's bumper crop. As businesses compete for their share of the durian dollar, more are using live streams to offer discounts to reach customers. Caitlin Ng with this report.
20: About 9 o'clock.
21: Durian trees across Malaysia are beginning to bear fruit as growers prepare for the harvesting period across some regions later this month. Sellers say this year's crop appears smaller than last year's unusually strong harvest. And while consumers often associate harvest quantities with prices, sellers say quality can have an even greater impact.
22: If durian is bad, the price is going to be very cheap. It doesn't matter whether the season is there's a lot of durian or there's lesser durian. Usually the thing that happens and affect the price too much, right, is not actually the durian or the tree itself. It's actually by other deciding factors, like consumers. Consumers stop buying.
21: That's a concern sellers have, as weather conditions over the coming weeks could affect both fruit quality and supply.
23: Ultimately, we need to factor in the weather as well. If, let's say, everyday heavy rain, right, the consequences of the durian quality will be very bland or unripe.
21: For now, Mr. Quek is sourcing durians from Perak and Penang, saying quality there is currently more stable than in Johor and Pahang. But beyond harvest conditions, how these durians are sold is also making changes in the industry. Sellers are moving online, with live streaming becoming an important way to reach customers. Viewers can watch the fruits being cut open live before deciding whether to place an order.
23: Us doing online, right, is that we don't have to, not only we have the chance to serve multiple customers at once compared to the traditional offline store where you have to chat one by one. If we, let's say we do live streaming, right, there's an opportunity for us to cater towards more people per se as compared to walk-ins.
21: Mr. Quack says his online sales have increased by around 50% compared with the same period last year. But as more durian sellers turn to live streaming, competition for customers is also intensifying.

0: Mr. Quack added that more are offering discounts and promotional bundles during streams as they compete for customers in a crowded market.
1: Cities are growing, becoming hotter and increasingly expensive to live in. As leaders gather in Singapore for the World Cities Summit, one of the biggest questions is whether cities are prepared for the future. Grace Shin reports.
2: From Manila to Jakarta, London to Cape Town, city leaders are grappling with many of the same challenges: rising housing costs, growing pressure on infrastructure, and climate risks that are becoming harder to ignore. At the World Cities Summit here in Singapore, mayors, planners, and policymakers are gathering to discuss how cities can remain livable as populations grow and pressures mount. For the United Nations, one of the biggest concerns is that many cities are still planning for yesterday's realities rather than tomorrow's needs.
3: First of all, they're not planning for the future, right? So we have changes in demographics, in migration flows, the way people live, right, and share the space in cities, their preferences, and cities haven't been prepared for that. Have we really planned for the housing needs? Probably not, because now we are facing this global housing crisis.
2: UN Habitat estimates that more than 300 million people are homeless, while more than 1 billion live in informal settlements. For Rosbach, housing is not simply a social issue. It's one of the foundations of how cities grow.
3: We have to put housing at the center. Housing has been the key driver for urban expansion. For example, cities are growing through housing. If we get housing right, we are a step further in terms of having, you know, urban development that's kind of contained, sprawled, that doesn't pressure the environment, the natural surroundings of our cities, that protect the boundaries that we need, the rural areas, and cities that are better connected, better integrated, where people, you know, can live and work within adequate levels of quality of life.
2: But while cities may share many of the same challenges, there's no single blueprint for solving them. That's one reason mayors, planners, and policymakers have gathered in Singapore to compare experiences and learn from one another. Among them is Nadia Virgi, who oversees Expo City Dubai.
4: I think failure is inevitable for everybody, but I think the reason why we convene at forums like these is to listen, it's to learn, it's to exchange, it's to understand what best practice looks like elsewhere. And I don't think that that's replicable exactly, because every context is very different, but there's so much value in exchange and understanding, you know, the successes and the less successes in different contexts.
2: This year's summit marks its 10th edition under the theme Livable and Sustainable Cities, Act Now. Leaders here will be searching for solutions they can take home and lessons they can avoid repeating. Grace Shin, CNA, Singapore.
1: Ahead on Asia Now, we continue our coverage of the World Cities Summit, where leaders and urban planning experts are exploring solutions to the world's most pressing sustainable development challenges. And in business, an Asian tech surge, the region's biggest names in semiconductors and AI are leading the market gains amid the ongoing strength in AI demand and the improved risk sentiment after the US-Iran deal. More business updates coming your way in the next hour. And for our Singapore audience, do stay on for highlights from the latest FIFA World Cup matches.

0: See Australia from the eyes of a local. Where local insights turn into lasting memories. Tour Australia differently.
1: Singapore, you've heard of it.
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1: So I welcome you to Little India. 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
4: It's 12 p.m. in Singapore and Hong Kong, 9:30 in New Delhi and 11 o'clock in Jakarta. I'm Keith Liu. At this hour, President Donald Trump declares a deal to end the war with Iran is now complete, paving the way for reopening of the Strait of Hormuz. Iran says the agreement will also bring an end to fighting in Lebanon. Pakistan, which mediated the talks, says an official signing ceremony will take place this Friday in Geneva. Oil prices tumbled and stocks surged across Asia after the US and Iran agreed to end months of war in the Middle East. Markets rallying on expectations of lower energy prices and less pressure on central banks. The situation in the Middle East, along with the war in Ukraine, are set to feature heavily in talks at the G7 summit in France, which gets underway today.
5: I'm Grace Shin, coming to you live from the World City Summit here in Singapore, where city leaders are gathering as governments grapple with rising housing costs, climate risks, and growing pressure on infrastructure.

0: The U.S. and Iran have reached a framework agreement to end their war, paving the way for the Strait of Hormuz to reopen. Pakistan, which mediated the talks, announced the breakthrough. Prime Minister Shehbaz Sharif says a memorandum of understanding will be signed this Friday in Switzerland, with access to the vital energy shipping route expected to be restored afterwards. Revealing the deal on X, Mr. Sharif says both sides have declared the immediate and permanent termination of military operations on all fronts, and this includes in Lebanon. Iran sees the inclusion as critical to the peace deal. Hira Mustafa is covering this story for CNA from Islamabad. Hira, now Islamabad has emerged as an important diplomatic player in these negotiations. With a peace deal now in place, or at least an MOU between the US and Iran, what comes next for Pakistan?
1: Well, absolutely. Islamabad played a pivotal role in bridging the gap between the warring parties and helping secure the peace deal. Now, what we understand is that the country's Prime Minister Shehbaz Sharif, taking to the social media platform X, mentioned that once the peace deal is achieved, it would be followed by the technical level talks this week. We do not know yet where these technical level negotiations are going to take place, but what we understand is that Pakistan's role doesn't end here. Now, even the most toughest phase begins, and that would be the implementation of the peace deal and the confidence-building measures between the U.S. and Iran. And Pakistan will remain engaged with the regional players, including China, Qatar, Kuwait, Turkey, and other international players who helped achieve this peace deal supported the diplomatic process. So Pakistan's role has become even more important than ever before, and what we understand is that the reason that why all the regional players were involved in achieving this peace deal is that because ever since the war in Iran began, the Strait of Hormuz, which is a critical waterway through which majority of the trade happens worldwide, was completely halted, and that has rattled the global economy. So Pakistan will remain engaged with the regional players, as well as the remain engaged with the warring parties, Iran and the U.S., and help building confidence-building measures.
0: Right. Now, what does this diplomatic success mean for Pakistan itself?
1: Well, there is a sense of pride in Islamabad today. Pakistani officials believe that achieving this peace deal was not an easy task. It was an uphill battle. And they believe that this vindicates that quiet diplomacy and back-channel efforts played an important role. What's particularly significant is that the leaders worldwide are acknowledging Pakistan's efforts in achieving this peace deal. And this international recognition means a lot for Pakistan as the deal itself, because it reinforces Pakistan's global image internationally as a constructive player. And now moving forward, Pakistan will be hoping to build on this diplomatic momentum and will remain engaged with the regional players to preserve the gains that are achieved through these peace talks, and will also remain actively engaged with the warring parties, Iran and the U.S. In order to prevent any sort of misunderstanding that could jeopardize this peace deal.
0: All right, we'll have to leave it there. Thanks for that update. Hira Mustafa reporting live from Islamabad there. Well, meantime, Alistair D'Souza has been tracking developments for CNA and tells us more about the deal that's been struck.
2: President Trump telling the Wall Street Journal, describing the agreement as a major step toward ending the nearly four-month conflict. Now, under the terms Trump described, Iran would agree not to obtain nuclear weapons and that Strait of Hormuz would reopen immediately. But Trump says there's no rush on removing nuclear material from Iran. He told the Journal that can wait a month or two, in fact calling that nuclear material harmless. Remember, the nuclear program was the

0: very reason why Trump went to war with Iran. Now, Trump also says that Iran won't get cash as part of the deal, but sanctions could be lifted depending on, quote, how they behave, unquote. Now, Trump played down concerns about regime change in Iran, calling this round of Iranian negotiators, quote, the most rational group yet. Now, President Trump also taking to social media saying we are to see the opening of the Strait of Hormuz and removal of that U.S. naval blockade. But Iran's Fars News agency saying that it has been decided that the maritime traffic through the Gulf will be regulated by Iran in coordination with Oman. So really remains to be seen how that plays out, right, for those ships in the Strait of Hormuz.
1: Well, earlier I spoke with Jessica Genauer, Associate Professor of International Relations at the University of New South Wales. She says the MOU is less a deal in itself and more an agreement to continue talking.
2: President Trump is calling this a peace deal, but it's really more of a memorandum of understanding, which is an idea that's been thrown around over the last few weeks. And the difference there is that what we expect to be signed on Friday, assuming we get to that point, is really more of an agreement to continue talking, particularly on some of the really core tricky issues. And the only things that would really change in concrete terms from what we expect is, number one, frozen assets of the Iranian regime actually being unfrozen. Number two, the US withdrawing their military blockade from the Strait of Hormuz, and that's in exchange for the Iranian regime also ceasing to threaten shipping going in and out of the Strait of Hormuz so that shipping can continue there free flowing. However, what's really clear is that whatever is signed on Friday is not going to have any sort of substantive agreement on the nuclear issue, which was a core issue for President Trump going into this. So it can't really be considered a comprehensive peace deal. It doesn't deal with other kind of core interests that the US said it had going into this war. So those of the Iranian regime's support for proxy forces in the region and its ability to kind of build military capabilities that can then stretch across the region, its ability to threaten Gulf countries, and then also its ability in future to block shipping through the Strait of Hormuz if it feels threatened again in future. So none of those have been dealt with. So we can't really call this a comprehensive deal. It's more of an MOU, which is a kind of an agreement to continue talking and to continue the ceasefire, with the caveat that there might be some significant shift around the Strait of Hormuz.
1: Right. Of course, not a comprehensive agreement, as you say. However, are there still reasons to, I would say, celebrate this particular so-called achievement, considering the fact that there have been many attempts previously to try and come to this stage between the both countries?
2: That's right. So I think it depends from whose perspective. Like, I think certainly we could say this is indicating that President Trump absolutely wants the sort of kind of shaky ceasefire to hold, but he absolutely wants the ceasefire to hold. He doesn't want to re-engage in full-scale war with Iran, and he also really wants to withdraw those US military assets from the region. So we could look at that as a kind of a positive, and particularly if we're looking from the perspective of countries around the world who've really been suffering from these closure of the Strait of Hormuz. This could mean that we're going to see a more significant flow of oil and other important critical resources able to come out of the Strait of Hormuz. So we could look at that as a kind of a win. If we're looking from the perspective, however, of Gulf countries who have no real guarantee of their security going forward, if the directions were to shift again, if we look at this from the perspective of the Iranian people themselves, who are probably left a little bit worse off than they were before the 28th of February, the Iranian regime was always a very sort of domestically brutal regime, but it's now become even more militarized, and the economy is even worse for the people of Iran. So if we look from that perspective, there's probably also a lot of things that are not so positive there. And then for countries around the world, I think we'll be pleased that it looks like there might be an end to this and there might be a reopening of the Strait of Hormuz. But we'd also be anxious and concerned for the future. You know, what happens in 3 or 4 months' time if this deal holds and the US withdraws military forces from the region, but then there's another flare up between, let's say, Israel and Hezbollah, and the Iranian regime decides to again threaten shipping in and out of the Strait of Hormuz, this time without a significant US military presence there. So I think we'd still be concerned for what might happen 3 or 4 months down the track, given that the core issues haven't really been resolved.
1: The Kremlin says President Donald Trump has stressed to Russian President Vladimir Putin the importance of ending its conflict with Ukraine. Mr. Trump also offered support for negotiations. And this comes as President Trump spoke separately with his Russian and Ukrainian counterparts. Moscow added that the U.S. plans to send its negotiators Steve Witkoff and Trump's son-in-law Jared Kushner to Moscow soon. Mr. Putin also congratulated Mr. Trump on his 80th birthday, describing him as bright and remarkable. Ukrainian President Volodymyr Zelensky also sent his birthday wishes to the U.S. leader. He said that the pair talked about what could bring peace closer and agreed to discuss more during their meeting at the G7 summit. The calls come as peace talks to end the war stall. Both sides have exchanged drone strikes in recent days, with Kyiv hitting oil refineries and a petrochemical plant in Russia. Russian forces have attacked Ukrainian train stations and power installations. Ukraine is also taking steps to grow closer to Europe. It has formally begun the first phase of negotiations to join the European Union along with Moldova. The move marks a major step in their long-running bids to join the bloc. Your Asia business update is next as crude prices slide 5% after a U.S.-Iran peace deal eased concerns over U.S. oil flows in the Middle East. And later, a new front in the global AI race, fresh U.S. restrictions on Anthropic's advanced AI models are sparking concerns overseas and reigniting the debate over who controls artificial intelligence.

0: Across Asia, the demand for power is rising fast, and the transition to clean energy is already underway.
1: Peran panas bumi di Indonesia dalam rangka pelaksanaan transisi energi itu sangat penting.
2: Developing offshore wind is really a no-brainer option for Taiwan.
0: But on the ground, the transition is far from simple.
3: 你盖了风电之后，它当水流也不同，鱼当然不会再来啊。
4: Grid stability is a major challenge in India nowadays.
0: As countries push forward, communities are weighing the costs to livelihoods, to environments, and to the future. Power to the People returns Saturday to Tuesday, 9 p.m. on CNA.
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17: 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That is changing.
18: 진짜로 경험해 보고 싶다 이런 욕망이 생기는 거죠.
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17: South Korea's government now considers the country multicultural. But are newcomers truly accepted?
18: 그래서 굉장히 한국 사회에서 차별적인 부분이 분명히.
17: Insight Thursday on CNA.
20: Oil prices have fallen further as the reopening of the Strait of Hormuz appears imminent. Crude trading around $80 a barrel, with the US oil benchmark WTI tumbling 5%. Oil prices have declined significantly over the past month after nearing $120 a barrel in March as the US-Iran war intensified. But they remain about 20% above pre-war levels as global oil inventories near critical levels during the peak summer season. The International Energy Agency earlier projected that the energy crisis could drag on for months, even if a deal is reached. Stocks in Asia opening the week strong after President Trump said the US and Iran have reached a peace deal. Japan's Nikkei and South Korea's Kospi leading the rally with nearly 5% gains. And stocks are building on sentiment, also following SpaceX's record-breaking IPO on Friday, which markets are reading as a signal of continued strength in the AI trade. Japanese tech investor SoftBank is the best performer among major tech stocks in Asia, rising more than 12%. Chip heavyweights Samsung and SK Hynix also powering gains in South Korea. A US decision to block foreign access to Anthropic's newest AI models is prompting governments around the world to reassess their dependence on American technology providers. That's also renewing debate over who controls access to advanced AI. Canadian Prime Minister Mark Carney said the US export ban underscores the need for countries to diversify their AI ecosystems instead of relying on a handful of dominant providers. The UK and the European Commission struck similar tones, highlighting the need to strengthen their own technological sovereignty. British Prime Minister Keir Starmer has pushed for a carve-out to allow the UK access to the restricted Anthropic models. European leaders say they are now evaluating the practical implications of the American AI export ban. AI sovereignty is a country's ability to develop and control its own AI systems. Concerns intensified over the weekend after Anthropic said it would disable access to its newest AI models, Mythos 5 and Fable 5, following a U.S. directive requiring the company to suspend foreign access on national security concerns. The company says the move is to ensure compliance. The restrictions are being viewed as the clearest sign yet that Washington is prepared to treat advanced AI models as a strategic technology subject to export controls. Anthropic and rival OpenAI have both filed paperwork to prepare for potential IPOs later this year, and they are part of what could be three of the largest IPOs in history. Well, Anthropic and OpenAI's IPOs are expected to build on the momentum delivered by SpaceX's debut on the NASDAQ on Friday. Ken Wong from East Spring Investments explains why valuations in Asia's AI supply chain remain attractive despite growing risks.
3: Ultimately, if you look at the amount of earnings growth we're still seeing from the likes of the semicon providers or specifically from the DRAM makers, the valuations are still very attractive, especially when you look at these Asia suppliers. And then in particular, another area that we look at is really the electronic components, right? Everybody talks a lot about semiconductors and talk a lot about memory, but then there's still a lot of electronic component makers right now here in Asia, in places like Taiwan, in South Korea, even China, that produces a lot that's going into an AI server. Mm-hmm.
20: But as Anthropic and OpenAI move closer to potential IPOs, Bank of Singapore's Eli Lee weighs in on what a wave of massive new listings could mean for market liquidity.
11: On one hand, these IPOs likely drawing liquidity out of the market with the reallocation as they get included into the indices as well. Funds will have to reallocate from existing stocks into these new stocks. Share buybacks are decreasing as well. In fact, they're raising equity. So this may be a cause for concern, but really the larger picture is what is this capital being used for? And this is for the AI build-out. And as we touched upon earlier, the fundamentals of that long-term trend likely is intact. Adoption is rising. And that means that the ROI of this CapEx likely is positive. And this will sustain, I think, the long-term equity boom. These liquidity factors, they could cause a shakeup from time to time.
20: Japan's bond market is in focus this week as investors weigh whether the Bank of Japan can continue normalizing policy without triggering further volatility in government debt. The question has become more pressing after a sharp rise in long-dated JGB yields this year, raising concerns about the market's ability to absorb a growing supply of debt. While Japanese government bond yields fell today as the U.S.-Iran peace deal eased inflation concerns, investors remain focused on the central bank's next move. CNA's Roland Lim has the lowdown on why this decision matters beyond Tokyo.
12: Well, let's start with the cause. First, inflation in Japan has proven more persistent than expected, and energy prices, elevated by the Middle East conflict, are adding to pressure. A second, the Bank of Japan is moving away from its ultra-loose policy settings. And thirdly, Japan's Prime Minister, Sanae Takaichi, a long-time advocate of aggressive fiscal spending, has pushed through a major supplementary budget funded by fresh deficit bonds. The more supply means lower prices for existing bonds and higher yields. And that's because bond investors are demanding higher returns to hold Japanese debt. All this puts the Bank of Japan in a rather uncomfortable position. Now, markets are currently pricing in a roughly 78% probability of a rate increase. A move would take the policy rate from 0.75% to 1%. Now, on paper, that still looks low compared to the US or Europe. But for Japan, it is a major shift. The BOJ spent years suppressing bond yields through massive bond purchases and yield curve control. Now it's trying to normalize policy without destabilizing the bond market. And that is a delicate balance. Now, if the central bank hikes too quickly, it risks adding pressure to the economy and financial markets. If it waits too long, well, inflation and bond market stress could become harder to control. And here's where Japan's domestic bond stress becomes a global story. The country has a huge stockpile of overseas assets. The government held more than 560 trillion yen, that's about $3.5 trillion, in net external assets at the end of 2025. That makes it one of the world's largest creditor nations. So when Japanese yields rise, investors have a strong reason to keep money at home. Higher JGB yields can make domestic bonds more attractive and may reduce demand for foreign bonds. It can also trigger capital repatriation, where Japanese investors bring back money from overseas markets. Now, if that happens on a large scale, it could put upward pressure on global bond yields, including U.S. Treasuries. Then there is also the yen carry trade. Now, for years, investors borrowed cheaply in yen and invested in higher-yielding assets elsewhere. But if the BOJ hikes and the yen strengthens, that trade becomes riskier. Investors may unwind positions, buy back yen, and sell risk assets. And that can hit equities, credit, and emerging markets, especially in Asia-Pacific. So the market impact is not just about Japan. It is about global funding conditions. The central bank's June meeting will therefore be watched not just for the rate decision itself, but for what it signals about the future of Japanese money. For CNA Explains, I'm Roland Lim.
20: Markets regaining appetite for risk assets following U.S. President Trump's announcement of a peace deal with Iran and an end to a blockade on the Strait of Hormuz. Bitcoin climbed to its highest level in nearly 2 weeks following news of the peace deal. Prices now around more than $65,000. The second largest cryptocurrency, Ether, jumped by nearly 4%. Smaller tokens like Solana and XRP also carving gains. The rally comes following a protracted period of market volatility for cryptocurrencies that saw Bitcoin drop below the $60,000 level, with the crypto losing nearly half its value since hitting above $120,000 in July 2025. Bitcoin sell-off came amid weakness across a range of assets as investors reassessed risk and where to put their money. Safe haven gold, also benefiting from the positive market sentiment sparked by the U.S.-Iran peace agreement, the bullion rose by more than 2.5%. Ahead on Asia Now, we go live to CNA's Grace Shin at the World City Summit in Singapore.

0: Governments around the world have set ambitious targets for housing, sustainability, and urban development, but translating those goals into results on the ground remains a challenge. At the World Cities Summit, ministers, city leaders, and industry executives are discussing how cities can move faster from policy to implementation. My colleague Elizabeth Neo, who had moderated that conversation, joins us after the break.
1: On this episode of Singapore Hour,
2: in this era of sober curiosity,
3: mocktails shouldn't be the sugary substitutes they once were.
2: We're heading to the bars that are giving low to no alcoholic drinks the respect it deserves.
4: Punggol, not a driverless city, yet. It might look like an ordinary taxi, but it's one small part of how Singapore is trying to build an autonomous future.
1: You don't want to miss Singapore Hour, Friday on CNA.
5: Saturday on Japan Hour. Our first female cyclist arrives on Amami Island. Its name means sweetness, which reflects its sugary dark history, when the islanders were forced by the feudal lords to make brown sugar for their profits. Perhaps that's why today the islanders treat everyone with kindness. Japan Hour, Saturday on CNA.
6: 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And IHI.
7: Biodiversity is booming, which is inviting for some local foragers and farmers who embrace edible wildlife.
8: We're the largest organic banana grower in Singapore.
9: This is a gem.
10: Amazing. Yeah. So the mulberries are from the garden.
11: No, that's delicious.
6: Singapore is ramping up conservation efforts locally and across the region.
12: I really do love reptiles and finding out about them, so I really love my job.
13: The building must relate to the lives of the people.
14: There
6: are those who dare to be different, who have made their mark in Singapore and beyond.
15: You have such big dreams, you know, you want to change the world with your art.
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5: CNA wins big at the New York Festivals 2026 with an outstanding haul of 16 awards, including 11 gold, 2 silver, and 3 bronze. Recognized on the global stage for trusted news, excellence in journalism, and compelling documentaries, CNA understand Asia.

0: Updating this hour's top stories, President Donald Trump declares a deal to end the war with Iran is now complete, paving the way for reopening of the Strait of Hormuz. Iran says the agreement will also bring an end to fighting in Lebanon. Pakistan, which mediated the talks, says an official signing ceremony will take place this Friday in Geneva. Oil prices tumbled and stocks surged across Asia after the US and Iran agreed to end months of war in the Middle East. Markets rallying on expectations of lower energy prices and less pressure on central banks. And the situation in the Middle East, along with the war in Ukraine, are set to feature heavily in talks at the G7 summit in France, which gets underway today. The World City Summit is also underway in Singapore, with city leaders and urban planning experts exploring solutions to the world's most pressing sustainable development challenges. CNA's Grace Chin is at the event and she joins us live. Grace.
1: Thanks, Keith. Cities are where many of our biggest challenges are playing out, whether it be climate change, affordable housing, or inequality. So how can national ambitions for more livable cities be translated to real action with real results? Well, Liz Neo is fresh off a panel discussion at the opening plenary at the World City Summit. So Liz, just walk us through how this discussion went.
2: Yeah, thanks for that, Grace. So national governments, they set the vision, right, the agenda, and it is the cities that carry it out. So cities, they are basically responsible for whether a national policy succeeds or not in driving the action. So I had a panel with a really good representation from the public sector, private sector, industry, academia, big tech as well. And we basically heard from all parts, all sides of the argument. So I asked them, first of all, you know, what was the biggest hurdle when it comes to translating these national agenda from the government and to the city level? So, you know, among the things that were said, this delta between national policies and local resources to execute those policies, the move from policy to place. So policies, they tend to be pretty universal, but you need to move from that high level universal policy to, you know, the specificities of a place. And then there was also the issue of fiscal engineering, bridging that gap between policy formulation and execution as well. So these were some of the hurdles that the panelists brought up. There were some success stories, how, for example, Malaysia's managed to roll out certain initiatives, Indonesia as well, we heard from. But of course, the playbook that's worked before in the past may not work today, given that we're grappling with a whole new set of challenges. Economic front, climate challenges, you know, really the shocks that are coming in fast and furious. So the question was then, how are these governments then prioritizing which projects get accelerated? And how do you balance this with needs arising from economic pressures, rising cost of living as well? So just take a listen to, you know, what some of the panelists had to say.
3: What is the actual issues which is the dearest and nearest to the hearts of the people? To address the actual needs of the people shall be the top priority. For instance, in UN Habitat, we have decided to put housing as the core agenda, and that was to come up with the innovative financial model. For instance, in Malaysia, we have just started land contributed by developers. Government projects provide the budget to build. Therefore, the land cost is zero. Then you can bring down the price and make sure that quality and affordable housing. And second, we also make sure that federal government have to give tax incentive for urban regeneration, urban renewal.
4: At the local level, mayors, local authorities, they plan the land, actually. And land is the most expensive input for housing. So if we can use urban planning mechanisms, land policies, to try to control, reduce, decrease the price of the cost of land, and increase the supply of land, then you can have a combination of resources, urban planning, land policies that will generate, you know, or increase the supply of affordable housing.
2: Yeah, Okay, so another focus of the discussion was the role of partnerships as well. Panelists agreed that governments can no longer go at it alone. You know, urban transformation needs the collaboration between the public and private sectors, even with local communities as well. And public-private partnerships as a model has also changed today because of, as we talked about, you know, the changes, the challenges that we've been presented with in this world. So panelists say that the next generation of PPPs must be better aligned. It has to move from procurement to purpose, and purpose has to also include social outcomes. Basically, you are not just looking for economic returns, but public value. How can it improve people's lives? How can you measure whether it's improved people's lives?
1: I think that was a great start to the discussion for the World City Summit, where it's been asking city leaders to act now. My next question for you, Ben, would be, what about scaling urban solutions across different cities?
2: Yeah, so you can bet technology and AI was mentioned. It was seen as another critical accelerator. So, you know, from AI to data-driven planning, right, helping cities to make faster, better informed decisions. So one interesting thing, okay, you've definitely heard of smart cities.
1: No.
2: Have you heard of cognitive cities?
1: Cognitive cities?
2: Yeah, so that is, I've not heard of this as well. But today, I've learned more about it from the Sabana Jurong Group CEO, Sean Chia, who talked about this. In a nutshell, cognitive cities uses AI and predictive data.
1: Okay.
2: So you can think about it as a one-up from smart cities.
1: Smarter,
2: right?
1: Cities.
2: Yeah. Yeah. Smarter, even smarter cities. And as you can imagine, that's going to involve vast amounts of data, trusted technology.

0: and then trying to achieve the efficiencies. But I think the cognitive city is way beyond that, particularly in this couple years, or just every 6 months we have a new kind of AI come out or new tools come out. It's really how to leverage the digital capability to predictive, to help you to make decisions, as I say earlier, and then so to achieve a totally different result and make the city much more resilient.
1: A truly cognitive city, as Sean alluded to, is one that can help empower residents, empower governments, and remain in the background. It shouldn't be the dominant feature of the city. It is a thing that the city uses to empower its citizens. To pull that off, you have to have a high level of trust in the data is both accurate, that the data is equitable and touches all parts and all residents of the city, not just those with high-end technology.
2: Yeah, and so when we talk about AI these days, of course, we have to address the elephant in the room, and that is don't displace humans, the benefits, and that the benefits of AI are shared by communities. So with that, I want to leave you with a soundbite by Lily Kong, she's president at the SMU.
3: I think that we need to ensure that a city that is successful is not the one that has the most technology or the most advanced technology, but one that uses technology to expand opportunity, to expand dignity, involvement, and a sense of identity, and that's really important. I think it comes also with how we measure success. Success shouldn't be measured just in terms of efficiency gains, which of course is important and useful, but it's also whether digital innovation, for example, improves accessibility, whether it strengthens social cohesion, whether it enhances the quality of life for its residents.
2: Yeah, so and in looking ahead and in conclusion, the guests said that the thing that would set cities that thrive apart from those that lag are which cities learn fast and adapt fast, which cities dare to look outside for inspiration and ideas to find a solution, also making sure that there is capacity for collective action. So not investing not just the infrastructure and technology, but also in institutions, in partnerships, and in people. And so I think there was definitely lots of optimism there. There was commitment to stronger governance, partnerships, inclusivity, and even a responsible use of technology.
4: Well, thank you so much, Liz. That was great coverage on our behalf for the World Cities Summit, and we'll have more. But join me later this afternoon for my conversation with Carlos Moreno, the urban planning expert best known for pioneering the concept of the 15-minute city, on whether cities have spent too long optimizing for economic growth instead of quality of life. But that's all we have here. And back to you in the studio, Keith.
5: Thank you so much for that, Grace. And that was CNA's Grace Shin and Elizabeth Neo live at the World City Summit in Singapore. Well, violent protests have erupted in Geneva between demonstrators and police ahead of the annual G7 summit in the nearby French town of Evian. A standoff extended into Sunday evening after violence escalated near the United Nations building in the city. Police fired water cannon and tear gas in a bid to disperse the crowds. Protesters set a car on fire as they marched through the city centre. They also smashed a bank's windows and threw rocks at police despite orders for them to disband. An estimated 20,000 people gathered for the march, which started off peacefully. It's led by the so-called No G7 Coalition, made up of a group of associations looking to denounce fascism and imperialism. Demonstrators said they participated as they see the G7 as a symbol of concentrated political and economic power.
6: Le G7, pour moi, c'est une réunion des riches pour montrer encore plus comment les riches peuvent devenir riches et les pauvres sont laissés de côté. 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
7: Ben non, c'était un peu attendu, mais je trouve ça nul d'avoir de la violence par rapport à du matériel. 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

0: Il faut entendre, c'est le message. 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
1: President Trump is expected to attend the G7 summit, and he will meet Middle East leaders as well as attend a working session on the Ukraine war with President Volodymyr Zelensky. The three-day gathering starts today with the leaders from Canada, Japan, the UK, France, Germany and Italy also attending. Nick Harper has more for CNA from Washington, D.C.
2: Allies who don't see eye to eye. Last year's summit brought together the uneasy grouping, recently rocked by Donald Trump's return to the White House and his sweeping tariff placed on the other G7 members. But this year, G7 host country France seems upbeat.
3: Et je pense que sur les grandes crises, comme sur les questions de partenariat ou de rééquilibrage du modèle macroéconomique, ce G7 devrait permettre d'avancer.
2: Progress on trade and consensus on China will be hard.
4: The United States has changed its approach even from a year ago, whereas before they wanted to really push China to change its economic model. Now, the U.S. seems to be focusing on having successful summits with China and really a detente period between the U.S. and China.
2: The U.S.'s de-risking approach towards Beijing is not a shared strategy. China has cornered the critical minerals market, using its position as leverage in global trade. And many Asian economies are now caught in the middle.
4: Even if you're not attending the G7, even if you're a so-called middle power these days, and you're doing business with both the US and China, what is decided or not decided at this meeting will affect you.
2: This year, a new challenge looms over the summit, the US war with Iran. It's the latest security threat the leaders will need to confront, made harder by the fact one of the leaders started the conflict and is unhappy the others didn't join the offensive. Perhaps the G7's biggest challenge, therefore, comes from within the grouping.
5: C'est l'imprévisibilité du président Trump, c'est quelque chose qu'on commence à connaître. Et je crois qu'il faudra qu'on soit... Alors, on commence à connaître, ça veut dire qu'on sait aussi le gérer, on sait aussi être prudent dans les termes qu'on emploie pour ne pas provoquer cette imprévisibilité.
2: Last year, Donald Trump left the Canadian summit early, amid tensions between Israel and Iran. But keeping him in France for the duration of this year's summit doesn't guarantee positive outcomes. Contentious or collaborative? Full discussions or early departures? We'll find out how effective the grouping can be when the leaders come together. For CNA, I'm Nick Harper in Washington.
1: Ahead on Asia Now, we look at how a high-profile theft of a celebrity pet dog that was reportedly sold and eaten sparked a legal battle and public outrage over the trade in China.
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9: One day, I'll be able to open the door with my heart.
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16: In a world filled with information,
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19: That's where the risk lies.
20: We dive deeper for what it means and why it matters to you.

0: The dog meat trade in China has been back in the spotlight following the case of a celebrity pet that was reportedly stolen, sold, and eaten. The incident has generated public anger, along with discussion online over animal protection and whether evolving tastes are changing attitudes towards the practice. CNA's Tan Sihui with more.
1: An end to a 30-hour journey. These dogs traveled from Yulin in southern China to this animal shelter in Beijing, their home for now. The NGO that transported them says they were removed from a slaughterhouse linked to a dog meat trade. Two of the animals did not survive the trip, but for the nine that remain, the aim is to eventually find people to adopt them. The dogs will also undergo health checks, tests for infectious diseases and parasites, and treatment for any conditions.
2: Taishan here is estimated to be about 2 years old, and among all of the dogs rescued, he is in the worst condition. He has mild eye discharge and severe skin condition, and he will take about 3 months of rehabilitation before he can be put up for adoption.
1: This comes as the case of a celebrity dog named Chuto has renewed debate in China about the dog meat trade. The 8-year-old border collie had more than 1.5 million followers on Chinese social media. It was reportedly stolen while its owner was overseas, sold to a dog meat restaurant in central China for around $25 US, and later eaten. The owner filed a police report seeking legal redress. But one lawyer we spoke with said there could be challenges. There's currently no national law in China explicitly banning the consumption of dog meat. But Mr. An noted that there have been some regulatory changes in recent years. In 2020, dogs were removed from China's livestock catalog and reclassified as pets. In cities such as Shenzhen and Zhuhai, eating dogs and cats is banned. China is also revising a law to step up penalties for pet abandonment and abuse. People we spoke to in Beijing say attitudes have shifted.
3: 狗肉现在好像北京好像以前还吃的多一点，现在好像基本上已经绝迹，北京没什么人吃狗肉了吧？我养狗，接受不了。为什么呢？那肯定是啊，感觉小狗们、小宠物们是咱们日常生活中都跟咱们一起生活的。
1: There are no official national statistics tracking dog meat consumption in China. Past reports estimate that at its peak in 2012, more than 10,000 dogs were slaughtered yearly for a controversial dog meat festival in Yulin in China's Guangxi region. The figure reportedly fell to 2,000 by 2015.
4: We do hope that, fundamentally, the Chinese government can legislate a special act, to make a special act to outlaw dog and cat meat trade. Importantly, China has a huge community of pet, loving people, right? So it is time for the Chinese government to outlaw the trade once and for all.
1: For the NGO, transporting these dogs from Yulin to a shelter in Beijing is part of a broader effort. Members say they worked with the slaughterhouse owner to close the facility, with him agreeing to leave the dog meat trade. A milestone, the group says it hopes, can be replicated elsewhere. Tan Suhui, CNA, Beijing.
0: Durian harvests from some regions are expected to arrive in Singapore at the end of this month, with supply likely to be lower than last year's bumper crop. Well, as businesses compete for their share of the durian dollar, more are using live streams to offer discounts to reach customers. Caitlin Ng with this report.
3: It's about 9 o'clock.
1: Durian trees across Malaysia are beginning to bear fruit as growers prepare for the harvesting period across some regions later this month. Sellers say this year's crop appears smaller than last year's unusually strong harvest. And while consumers often associate harvest quantities with prices, sellers say quality can have an even greater impact.
5: If durian is bad, the price is going to be very cheap. It doesn't matter whether the season is there's a lot of durian or there's lesser durian. Usually the thing that happens and affect the price too much, right, is not actually the durian or the tree itself. It's actually by other deciding factors, like consumers. Consumers stop buying.
1: That's a concern sellers have, as weather conditions over the coming weeks could affect both fruit quality and supply.
6: Ultimately, we need to factor in the weather as well. If, let's say, every day heavy rain, right, the consequences of the durian quality will be very bland or unripe.
1: For now, Mr. Quek is sourcing durians from Perak and Penang, saying quality there is currently more stable than in Johor and Pahang. But beyond harvest conditions, how these durians are sold is also making changes in the industry. Sellers are moving online, with live streaming becoming an important way to reach customers. Viewers can watch the fruits being cut open live before deciding whether to place an order.
6: Us doing online, right, is that we don't have to, not only we have the chance to serve multiple customers at once compared to the traditional offline store where you have to chat one by one. If we, let's say we do live streaming, right, there's an opportunity for us to cater towards more people per se as compared to walk-ins.
1: Mr. Quek says his online sales have increased by around 50% compared with the same period last year. But as more durian sellers turn to live streaming, competition for customers is also intensifying. Mr. Quek added that more are offering discounts and promotional bundles during streams as they compete for customers in a crowded market.
0: And that's Asia Now for this hour. Don't forget headlines anytime at cna.asia and CNA 938 Radio. Plus, we're on Facebook and YouTube as well. And for our Singapore audience, do stay on for highlights from the FIFA World Cup matches.

0: See Australia from the eyes of a local, where local insights turn into lasting memories. Tour Australia differently.
1: Across Asia, the demand for power is rising fast, and the transition to clean energy is already underway.
2: Peran panas bumi di Indonesia dalam rangka pelaksanaan transisi energi itu sangat penting.
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4: 你盖的风电桩，它当水流也不同，雨当然不。

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3: As countries push forward, communities are weighing the costs to livelihoods, to environments, and to the future. Power to the People returns Saturday to Tuesday, 9 p.m. on CNA.
4: The first thing in the morning as Asia wakes up to a new day. 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
5: Putting things in perspective with eye-opening reports and expert analysis as a new era of global politics breeds power struggles and shifting alliances.
6: We get to the heart of the matter and take stock of the issues you're invested in with on-the-ground reports and wall-to-wall coverage.
4: Viewing it all from a regional lens because we put Asia first.
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15: 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That is changing.
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15: South Korea's government now considers the country multicultural. But are newcomers truly accepted?
18: 그래서 굉장히 한국 사회에서 차별적인 부분이 분명히
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13: Journey across Asia through stories of change, resilience and rediscovery this June on CNA. As countries across Asia race towards cleaner energy, communities are rethinking how they power their everyday lives. From solar fields to offshore wind farms, witness the transition towards a more sustainable future in Power to the People.Hikikomori, a growing phenomenon of social withdrawal, is now affecting youths in Singapore.
19: They always hide under the bed, doesn't want to go to school.
13: Follow four individuals over 6 months as families search for answers and possible solutions in shutdown. And as Singapore transformed over the past two centuries, so too did its rivers and waterways.
20: Before Raffles came to Singapore, it was once a wet rice paddy field.
13: Rediscover the water channels that once shaped the island in Lost Rivers this June on CNA.
3: The island of Flores stretches nearly 350 kilometers across eastern Indonesia. It's a place known for its dramatic landscapes and home to around 2 million people, many who rely closely on the land and sea. Beneath that landscape, there is also heat, geothermal energy that has drawn growing attention in recent years.
21: Peran panas bumi di Indonesia dalam kerangka pelaksanaan transisi energi itu sangat penting. Hampir di seluruh wilayah Flores itu memiliki potensi panas bumi.
3: That potential has long been recognized, but turning it into a reliable source of power has proven more complex, for reasons rooted in island tradition.
22: Masyarakat adat di sini ya punya konsep sendiri tentang energi.Ya, apa itu energi bagi kami? 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
23: Sering sekali geotermal ini dipersepsikan sebagai tambang, termasuk deforestasi. 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
3: In some parts of Flores, geothermal projects overlap with farmland and with areas governed by customary land systems. Where that happens, tensions have emerged.
24: Nah, itu pemborannya sejak...sudah berapa puluh tahun lalu. Nah, sampai hari ini belum menghasilkan listrik.
3: While geothermal offers the promise of a stable source of power, but here the question many are asking is how that stability can be achieved and at what cost to the communities living above it.

Pacific Ring of Fire, a chain of volcanoes and tectonic activity stretching across Southeast Asia and the Pacific. Here, heat from deep underground rises close to the surface, heating underground water and turning it into steam, creating the conditions needed to generate geothermal energy.

0: There's no point playing it safe. 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
1: If we as Singaporeans are able to have a satellite that we can truly say was conceived, designed, engineered, and built in Singapore,
2: wow, how wonderful would it be?
3: This is Singapore. We don't give up.

0: Inside Singapore's drug rehabilitation centre, the system is designed to break old habits.
1: I don't usually say no to friends when they ask me to do drugs.
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3: What were his triggers?
0: But outside, staying clean is a choice.
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In Pocho Liok, the debate over geothermal has moved beyond electricity. The topic now encompasses identity, land, and the future the community wants.

0: 28-year-old Saripa is another small business owner. 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
0: Saripa started her sambal or chili paste business in 2022.
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0: With access to a more consistent supply, Saripa has been able to increase production output and expand her business.
1: Kalau sudah disegel seperti ini, maka produk ini disebut sebagai higienis dan peningkat penjualannya sangat bagus dan lebih luas.
0: Labuan Bajo is the first stop for tourists when they visit Flores. In a month, Saripa ships up to 300 bottles of her various sambals to tourist-oriented shops in the city.
1: Saat ini kami hanya bisa mendapat ya rata-rata di 3 jutaan lah per bulan.
0: Saripa hopes with geothermal development on the island, the electricity supply will become more stable.
1: Kemarin malam saja sudah mati listrik selama 2-3 jam. 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
0: Flores sits atop an underground storehouse generating extraordinary energy. Yet its future will be shaped less by heat beneath the surface than by trust above it. In a world where energy supply is increasingly uncertain, the push for self-sufficiency is growing. Here, progress is measured not only in terms of power generated, but about how communities choose to move forward together.

0: Across Asia, the demand for power is rising fast, and the transition to clean energy is already underway.
1: Peran panas bumi di Indonesia dalam rangka pelaksanaan transisi energi itu sangat penting.
2: Developing offshore wind is really a no-brainer option for Taiwan.
0: But on the ground, the transition is far from simple.
3: 你盖了风电之后，它当水流也不同，鱼当然不会再来啊。
4: Grid stability is major challenge in India nowadays.
0: As countries push forward, communities are weighing the costs to livelihoods, to environments, and to the future. Power to the People returns Saturday to Tuesday, 9 p.m. on CNA.
5: The property sector has been a drag on China's growth, particularly in the Greater Bay Area, home to embattled real estate giants Evergrande and Country Garden.
6: But there are signs that it's clawing back as people build lives in new cities, a home away from home. I'm traveling across the region to understand why they move and how migration is reshaping the market.

0: Several times a month, Edmund Chan packs a weekend bag and takes a 2.5-hour train ride from Hong Kong to Yunfu.
1: The people here, they mainly speak Cantonese, which is my mother tongue, so it's easy for me to communicate with anyone here. The price level here for everything is even lower than those in the other cities of China, like the popular Greater Bay Area cities.
2: Ah, Deborah, let me show you. Yeah, it's saying that welcome Hong Kong people coming back to this residence. This is my unit.
0: The 49-year-old, born and bred in Hong Kong, bought a one-bedroom unit in Yunfu early last year. The city has the lowest GDP growth in the whole province. Its cost of living is also lower than major cities like Guangzhou and Shenzhen.
1: Here is like around 55 square meters. The price for 1 square meter here is just like less than 5,000 Chinese RMB per square meters. We can save like at least 5 times lower than that of Hong Kong for the similar size apartment. The average price of private housing in Hong Kong is like maybe 20 to 30 times higher than the median annual income of normal income citizens. It's not easy to get a private property for most people.
0: He only has one other neighbor on his floor so far. Delivery parcels and new furniture are stacked up in the mailroom. It's a new neighborhood and people are still moving in. Many are from Hong Kong and Macau. All that makes it sound like an up-and-coming community. The reality is, the development is still more of a cul-de-sac than a through road.
3: The idea is this: once you exit Yunfu East high-speed rail station, you come out and the first thing you see is a luxury hotel and a fancy retail development. Now, the problem is it's just an idea that never materialized. Locals have said that this project has stopped for about 2 years now. They've not seen any workers return since then. And if you look really closely, there's still construction equipment lying everywhere, there are cranes everywhere. There's also exposed brick where you can see mold and water stains. Now, this is just an example of the property crisis that has unfolded across China over the last few years, which has affected consumer confidence. And that's something that the Chinese government is trying to reverse.
0: China's property market has been in a multi-year downturn since 2020. When property sales plummeted, it set off a chain reaction, leaving developers default on debts and construction projects unfinished. It's been a drag on China's GDP growth. As part of efforts to revive demand, the government eased purchase restrictions last year for non-local buyers, opening doors to those from across the border, such as Edmund. Mainland property agent Liu Kaixin helped Edmund close the deal for his flat in Yunfu. His company is among a growing number of firms tapping into the Greater Bay Area market. 80% of its clients are from Hong Kong and Macau, looking for affordable retirement homes instead of buying for investment.
4: 当个政策下台之后的话，我觉得是比以往就是前几年疫情刚开始的时候是好做好多的。住的比较远的一些，比如说去到欧洲国家的一些华人呢，目前的话也是多了，比以往就除了港澳人士以外的话，那我们的一些业务的话还是有一些增长的这个过程当中。 2024年也是取得了一个比较满意的一些成绩。
0: With the property market still in the doldrums, even at significantly lower prices, buying homes could still be risky. The Hong Kong registered company said it only sells completed projects to protect buyers.
3: CNA's app and website just dropped a new feature: games. Easy to play and great for quick breaks on a busy day. We have 5 games. Here's Buzzword, where you form as many words as you can using the given letters. All words have to include the center letter. Make it extra fun by inviting a friend to a challenge. Over at Guessword, you have 6 chances to uncover the hidden word, using the color feedback to see if you place the letters correctly. And mini crossword and mini Sudoku, Challenge yourself by completing them in the shortest time possible. Feeling stuck? You can always play with a friend or ask for help. We also have an all-time favorite, word search. There's only one rule. Drag from the first to the last letter in any direction, including backwards and diagonally. Here's the fun part. When you sign in, you can build streaks when you play daily, earn badges, and even if you miss a day, you can use a freeze to save your streak. Have fun!

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1: It's 2 p.m. in Singapore and Hong Kong, 11:30 in New Delhi and 1 o'clock in Jakarta. I'm Glenda Chong. At this hour, U.S. and Iran reach a framework deal paving the way for the reopening of the Strait of Hormuz. Mediator Pakistan says an official signing ceremony is set for Friday in Geneva. Oil prices tumble and stocks surge across Asia following news of a deal between the U.S. and Iran. Markets rallying on expectations of lower energy prices and less pressure on central banks. While the tensions in the Middle East, along with the ongoing war between Russia and Ukraine, set to dominate discussions among leaders at the G7 summit in France.
2: And I'm at the World City Summit here in Singapore, where governments are racing to build the infrastructure needed for future growth. The challenge? Turning ambitious plans into projects that can actually be funded and built. Coming up, why Asia's infrastructure challenge may not be a shortage of capital, but a shortage of investable projects.

0: The U.S. and Iran have reached a framework agreement to end their war, paving the way for the Strait of Hormuz to reopen. Pakistan, which mediated the talks, announced the breakthrough. Prime Minister Shehbaz Sharif says a memorandum of understanding will be signed this Friday in Switzerland, with access to the vital shipping route expected to be restored afterwards. Revealing the deal on X, Mr. Sharif says both sides have declared the immediate and permanent termination of military operations on all fronts, and this includes in Lebanon. Iran sees the inclusion as critical to the peace deal. Alistair D'Souza has been tracking developments with CNA from Washington, D.C., and tells us more about the deal.
1: President Trump telling the Wall Street Journal, describing the agreement as a major step toward ending the nearly four-month conflict. Now, under the terms Trump described, Iran would agree not to obtain nuclear weapons and that that Strait of Hormuz would reopen immediately. But Trump says there's no rush on removing nuclear material from Iran. He told the Journal that can wait a month or two, in fact calling that nuclear material harmless.

0: Remember, the nuclear program was the very reason why Trump went to war with Iran. Now, Trump also says that Iran won't get cash as part of the deal, but sanctions could be lifted depending on, quote, how they behave, unquote. Now, Trump played down concerns about regime change in Iran, calling this round of Iranian negotiators, quote, the most rational group yet. Now, President Trump also taking to social media saying we are to see the opening of the Strait of Hormuz and removal of that U.S. naval blockade. But Iran's Fars News agency saying that it has been decided that the maritime traffic through the Gulf will be regulated by Iran in coordination with Oman. So really remains to be seen how that plays out, right, for those ships in the Strait of Hormuz.
1: Hira Mustafa has been tracking the story from Islamabad and tells us more about Pakistan's role as mediator in the peace negotiations.
2: Islamabad played a pivotal role in bridging the gap between the warring parties and helping secure the peace deal. Now, what we understand is that the country's Prime Minister Shahbaz Sharif, taking to the social media platform X, mentioned that once the peace deal is achieved, it would be followed by the technical level talks this week. We do not know yet where these technical level negotiations are going to take place, but what we understand is that Pakistan's role doesn't end here. Now, even the most toughest phase begins, and that would be the implementation of the peace deal and the confidence building measures between the U.S. and Iran. And Pakistan will remain engaged with the regional players, including China, Qatar, Kuwait, Turkey, and other international players who helped achieve this peace deal supported the diplomatic process. So Pakistan's role has become even more important than ever before. And what we understand is that the reason that why all the regional players were involved in achieving this peace deal is that because ever since the war in Iran began, the Strait of Hormuz, which is a critical waterway through which majority of the trade happens worldwide, was completely halted, and that has rattled the global economy. So Pakistan will remain engaged with the regional players as well as the warring parties, Iran and the U.S., and help building confidence-building measures.
1: Earlier, CNA's Keith Liu spoke with Jessica Gnauer from the University of New South Wales, and she says that the MOU is less a deal in itself and more an agreement to continue talking.
3: President Trump is calling this a peace deal, but it's really more of a memorandum of understanding, which is an idea that's been thrown around over the last few weeks. And the difference there is that what we expect to be signed on Friday, assuming we get to that point, is really more of an agreement to continue talking, particularly on some of the really core tricky issues. And the only things that would really change in concrete terms from what we expect is, number one, frozen assets of the Iranian regime actually being unfrozen. Number two, the US withdrawing their military blockade from the Strait of Hormuz, and that's in exchange for the Iranian regime also ceasing to threaten shipping going in and out of the Strait of Hormuz so that shipping can continue there free flowing. However, what's really clear is that whatever is signed on Friday is not going to have any sort of substantive agreement on the nuclear issue, which was a core issue for President Trump going into this. So it can't really be considered a comprehensive peace deal. It doesn't deal with other kind of core interests that the US said it had going into this war. So those of the Iranian regime's support for proxy forces in the region and its ability to kind of build military capabilities that can then stretch across the region, its ability to threaten Gulf countries, and then also its ability in future to block shipping through the Strait of Hormuz if it feels threatened again in future. So none of those have been dealt with. So we can't really call this a comprehensive deal. It's more of an MOU, which is a kind of an agreement to continue talking and to continue the ceasefire, with the caveat that there might be some significant shift around the Strait of Hormuz.
4: Right, of course, not a comprehensive agreement, as you say. However, are there still reasons to, I would say, celebrate this particular so-called achievement, considering the fact that there have been many attempts previously to try and come to this stage between the both countries?
3: That's right. So I think it depends from whose perspective. Like, I think certainly we could say this is indicating that President Trump absolutely wants the sort of kind of shaky ceasefire to hold, but he absolutely wants the ceasefire to hold. He doesn't want to re-engage in full-scale war with Iran, and he also really wants to withdraw those US military assets from the region. So we could look at that as a kind of a positive, and particularly if we're looking from the perspective of countries around the world who've really been suffering from these closure of the Strait of Hormuz, this could mean that we're going to see a more significant flow of oil and other important critical resources able to come out of the Strait of Hormuz. So we could look at that as a kind of a win. If we're looking from the perspective, however, of Gulf countries who have no real guarantee of their security going forward, if the directions were to shift again, if we look at this from the perspective of the Iranian people themselves, who are probably left a little bit worse off than they were before the 28th of February, the Iranian regime was always a very sort of domestically brutal regime, but it's now become even more militarized, and the economy is even worse for the people of Iran. So if we look from that perspective, there's probably also a lot of things that are not so positive there. And then for countries around the world, I think we'll be pleased that it looks like there might be an end to this and there might be a reopening of the Strait of Hormuz, but we'd also be anxious and concerned for the future. You know, what happens in 3 or 4 months' time if this deal holds and the US withdraws military forces from the region, but then there's another flare-up between, let's say, Israel and Hezbollah, and the Iranian regime decides to again threaten shipping in and out of the Strait of Hormuz, this time without a significant US military presence there. So I think we'd still be concerned for what might happen 3 or 4 months down the track, given that the core issues haven't really been resolved.
1: The Kremlin says the U.S. leader has stressed to Russian President Vladimir Putin the importance of ending its conflict with Ukraine. Mr. Trump also offered support for negotiations. And this comes as President Trump spoke separately with his Russian and Ukrainian counterparts. Moscow added that the U.S. plans to send its negotiator Steve Witkoff and Trump's son-in-law Jared Kushner to Moscow soon. Mr. Putin also congratulated Mr. Trump on his 80th birthday, describing him as bright and remarkable. Ukrainian President Volodymyr Zelensky also sent his birthday wishes to the U.S. leader. He said that the pair talked about what could bring peace closer and agreed to discuss more during their meeting at the G7 summit. The calls come as peace talks to end the war stall. Both sides have exchanged drone strikes in recent days, with Kyiv hitting oil refineries and a petrochemical plant in Russia. Russian forces have attacked Ukrainian train stations and power installations. Ukraine is also taking steps to grow closer to Europe. It has formally begun the first phase of negotiations to join the European Union along with Moldova. The move marks a major step in their long-running bids to join the bloc. Your Asia Business Update is next, and Singapore's labour market grew for the 18th quarter in a row, but retrenchments are also higher. And later, Singapore also launches a raft of initiatives in its drive to become an international gold hub.
5: Journey across Asia through stories of change, resilience and rediscovery this June on CNA. As countries across Asia race towards cleaner energy, communities are rethinking how they power their everyday lives. From solar fields to offshore wind farms, witness the transition towards a more sustainable future in Power to the People. Hikikomori, a growing phenomenon of social withdrawal, is now affecting youths in Singapore.
6: They always hide under the bed, doesn't want to go to school.
5: Follow four individuals over 6 months as families search for answers and possible solutions in shutdown. And as Singapore transformed over the past two centuries, so too did its rivers and waterways.
7: Before Raffles came to Singapore, it was once a wet rice paddy field.
5: Rediscover the water channels that once shaped the island in Lost Rivers. this June on CNA.
8: Out you come.
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1: Check on business news now. Singapore's labour market added 9,400 jobs in the first quarter of this year. And this is the 18th consecutive quarter of employment growth. The increase was less than the 17,000 jobs in the last quarter of 2025. However, this quarter saw stronger resident employment growth of 5,400 jobs from the previous quarter's 3,100. Growth was led by administrative and support services and the transportation and storage sectors. In March, over there were 70,000 job vacancies, or about 1.5 openings for every unemployed person. Retrenchments rose slightly to 3,830 from 3,690. The Manpower Ministry says these were largely driven by firms restructuring, and these were mainly in external-oriented sectors like manufacturing and financial services.
18: Retrenchment is never easy. But what encourages me is that we are seeing more retrenched workers finding their way back to employment quicker. Our six-month re-entry rate improved for the second consecutive quarter from 57% to 61%.
1: Singapore is making moves to boost liquidity and strengthen the gold market infrastructure. The Singapore Exchange will have a clearing system to make it easier for large-scale trades of physical gold stored here. Singapore Central Bank will also have a gold vault service for foreign central banks and sovereign entities by October. The country is positioning itself as a go-to hub for gold trading. Investors have been flocking to Asia, driving about 70% of annual demand globally.
19: Asia's demand for financial services is growing, and so is the need for reliable market infrastructure in this time zone. At the same time, global fragmentation and uncertainty are raising the premium on safe, trusted, and credible venues for intermediation. Our initiatives will broaden Singapore's marketplace so that institutions and companies can manage investments for the long term, preserve value, and transact with confidence.
1: Deputy Prime Minister Gan Kim Yong was speaking at an industry event where he announced other measures. These include ongoing plans to develop gold-related capital market products. The Monetary Authority of Singapore is also removing the current cap on physical investment precious metals, and this will allow flexibility for investment funds and family offices to invest. Gold and silver rallying after U.S. President Trump's announcement of a peace deal with Iran and an end to a blockade on the Strait of Hormuz. Gold climbing as much as 2.7% and silver more than 4% in earlier trade. It's a recovery for bullion, which has weakened since the war on Iran started. And that's as the conflict pushed up energy prices, which bled into higher inflation. That boosted the case for central banks to hike rates, reducing the appeal of the precious metals, which do not pay interest. Gold miners also celebrating the announcement, with shares of Australia's Northern Star Resources and China's Zijin Mining Group rallying. Oil prices have fallen further as the reopening of the Strait of Hormuz appears imminent. Crude trading around $80 a barrel, with the U.S. oil benchmark WTI tumbling about 5% there. Oil prices have declined significantly over the past month after nearing $120 a barrel in March as the U.S.-Iran war intensified. But they remain about 20% above pre-war levels as global oil inventories near critical levels during the peak summer season. The International Energy Agency earlier projected that the energy crisis could drag on for months, even if a deal is reached. Stocks in Asia opening the week stronger on that US-Iran deal. Japan's Nikkei and South Korea's Kospi leading the rally with nearly 5% gains. Japan's bond market is in focus this week as investors weigh whether the Bank of Japan can continue normalizing policy without triggering further volatility in government debt. The question has become more pressing after a sharp rise in long-dated JGB yields this year, raising concerns about the market's ability to absorb a growing supply of debt. While Japanese government bond yields fell today as a U.S.-Iran peace deal eased inflation concerns, investors remain focused on the central bank's next move. CNA's Roland Lim has the lowdown on why this decision matters beyond Tokyo.
20: Well, let's start with the cause. First, inflation in Japan has proven more persistent than expected, and energy prices, elevated by the Middle East conflict, are adding to pressure. Second, the Bank of Japan is moving away from its ultra-loose policy settings. And thirdly, Japan's Prime Minister, Sanae Takaichi, a long-time advocate of aggressive fiscal spending, has pushed through a major supplementary budget funded by fresh deficit bonds. The more supply means lower prices for existing bonds and higher yields. And that's because bond investors are demanding higher returns to hold Japanese debt. All this puts the Bank of Japan in a rather uncomfortable position. Now, markets are currently pricing in a roughly 78% probability of a rate increase. A move would take the policy rate from 0.75% to 1%. Now, on paper, that still looks low compared to the US or Europe. But for Japan, it is a major shift. The BOJ spent years suppressing bond yields through massive bond purchases and yield curve control. Now it's trying to normalize policy without destabilizing the bond market. And that is a delicate balance. Now, if the central bank hikes too quickly, it risks adding pressure to the economy and financial markets. If it waits too long, well, inflation and bond market stress could become harder to control. And here's where Japan's domestic bond stress becomes a global story. The country has a huge stockpile of overseas assets. The government held more than 560 trillion yen, that's about 3.5 trillion US dollars, in net external assets at the end of 2025. That makes it one of the world's largest creditor nations. So when Japanese yields rise, investors have a strong reason to keep money at home. Higher JGB yields can make domestic bonds more attractive and may reduce demand for foreign bonds. It can also trigger capital repatriation, where Japanese investors bring back money from overseas markets. Now, if that happens on a large scale, it could put upward pressure on global bond yields, including US Treasuries. Then there is also the yen carry trade. Now, for years, investors borrowed cheaply in yen and invested in higher-yielding assets elsewhere. But if the BOJ hikes and the yen strengthens, that trade becomes riskier. Investors may unwind positions, buy back yen, and sell risk assets. And that can hit equities, credit, and emerging markets, especially in Asia-Pacific. So the market impact is not just about Japan. It is about global funding conditions. The central bank's June meeting will therefore be watched not just for the rate decision itself, but for what it signals about the future.

0: of Japanese money. For CNA Explains, I'm Roland Lim.
1: A U.S. decision to block foreign access to Anthropic's newest AI models is prompting governments around the world to reassess their dependence on American technology providers. And that's also renewing debate over who controls access to advanced AI. Canadian Prime Minister Mark Carney said the U.S. export ban underscores the need for countries to diversify their AI ecosystems instead of relying on a handful of dominant providers. The UK and the European Commission struck similar tones, highlighting the need to strengthen their own technological sovereignty. British Prime Minister Keir Starmer has pushed for a carve-out to allow the UK access to the restricted Anthropic models. European leaders say they are now evaluating the practical implications of the American AI export ban. AI sovereignty is a country's ability to develop and control its own AI systems. Concerns intensified over the weekend after Anthropic said it would disable access to its newest AI models, and that's Mythos 5 and Fable 5, following a US directive requiring the company to suspend foreign access on national security concerns. The company says the move is to ensure compliance. The restrictions are being viewed as the clearest sign yet that Washington is prepared to treat advanced AI models as a strategic technology subject to export controls. Anthropic and rival OpenAI have both filed paperwork to prepare for potential IPOs later this year. And they are part of what could be three of the largest IPOs in history. While Anthropic and OpenAI's IPOs are expected to build on the momentum delivered by SpaceX's debut on the NASDAQ on Friday, Ken Wong from Eastspring Investments explains why valuations in Asia's AI supply chain remain attractive despite growing risks.
2: Ultimately, if you look at the amount of earnings growth we're still seeing from the likes of the semicon providers or specifically from the DRAM makers, the valuations are still very attractive, especially when you look at these Asia suppliers. And then in particular, another area that we look at is really the electronic components, right? Everybody talks a lot about semiconductors and talk a lot about memory, but then there's still a lot of electronic component makers right now here in Asia, in places like Taiwan, in South Korea, even China, that produces a lot that's going into an AI server.
1: But as Anthropic and OpenAI move closer to potential IPOs, Bank of Singapore's Ellie Lee weighs in on what a wave of massive new listings could mean for market liquidity.
3: On one hand, these IPOs likely drawing liquidity out of the market with the reallocation as they get included into the indices as well. Funds will have to reallocate from existing stocks into these new stocks. Share buybacks are, you know, decreasing as well. In fact, they're raising equity. So this may, you know, be a cause for concern, but really the larger picture is what is this capital being used for? And this is for the AI build-out. And as we touched upon earlier, the fundamentals of the long-term trend likely is intact. Adoption is rising. And that means that the ROI of this CapEx likely is positive. And this will sustain, I think, the long-term equity boom. These liquidity factors, they could cause a shakeup from time to time.
1: And ahead on Asia Now, we go live to CNA's Grace Shin at the World Cities Summit in Singapore.
4: That's right, Glenda. Governments across Asia agree more infrastructure is definitely needed, but investors say capital is available. So why are many projects still stuck on the drawing board? Well, to find out, I'll be speaking to the Executive Director of Infrastructure Asia about the gap between infrastructure ambition and execution after the break from the World City Summit here in Singapore.
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10: Saturday on Japan Hour. Our first female cyclist arrives on Amami Island. Its name means sweetness, which reflects its sugary dark history when the islanders were forced by the feudal lords to make brown sugar for their profits. Perhaps that's why today the islanders treat everyone with kindness. 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

0: thing in the morning as Asia wakes up to a new day. Get up to speed with major events shaping lives in the region and other parts of the world.
1: Putting things in perspective with eye-opening reports and expert analysis as a new era of global politics breeds power struggles and shifting alliances.
0: We get to the heart of the matter and take stock of the issues you're invested in with on-the-ground reports and wall-to-wall coverage. Viewing it all from a regional lens because we put Asia first.
2: Updating the Zala's top stories, U.S. and Iran reach a framework deal paving the way for the reopening of the Strait of Hormuz. Mediator Pakistan says an official signing ceremony is set for Friday in Geneva. Oil prices tumble and stocks surge across Asia following news of a deal between U.S. and Iran. Markets rallying on expectations of lower energy prices and less pressure on central banks. The tensions in the Middle East, along with the ongoing war between Russia and Ukraine, set to dominate discussions among leaders at the G7 summit in France. Asia's infrastructure needs are expected to run into the trillions of dollars over the coming decades as governments invest in everything from transport and energy to climate resilience. Yet despite the enormous demand and growing pools of capital looking for investment opportunities, many projects continue to struggle to get off the ground. And for more, let's go to Grace Shin at the World Cities Summit in Singapore. Grace?
3: That's right, Glenda. So from conflict in the Middle East to rising electricity demand driven by artificial intelligence, governments across Asia are facing growing pressure to strengthen their energy and infrastructure networks. But while the need for investment is clear, getting projects from concept to construction is often easier said than done. But Infrastructure Asia was established in 2018 to help bridge that gap, bringing governments, developers, financiers, and investors together to turn infrastructure plans into projects that can actually be funded and built. And joining me now live is Executive Director Lavan Thiru. Thanks, Lavan, for joining us. And I want to talk about Infrastructure Asia's role, bringing all of these different officials, whether it be governments, developers, and investors together. And the mission here is to bring them much earlier in the process. Could you explain to us why that matters?
4: Yeah, no, thanks for that. The need for sustainable infrastructure is clear. ADB has an estimate that we need about $1.7 trillion a year up to 2030. And in this part of the world, we are probably about 50% there in terms of actual investments. So while the need is clear, there's still some gaps that are involved. And that's why you have someone like Infrastructure Asia. We were set up to work with governments really early on in the project to bring together solution providers, the developers, the financial institutions, bring them together very early in the project and start to talk about some of the parameters of the project. How do we make this more bankable? Do we have alignment in terms of expectations? And what could be some of the risks on the horizon?

0: The whole idea is to improve the bankability of the projects.
1: But nonetheless, there are some critics that say infrastructure projects in Asia, though many understand the demand of it, it's not as successful as hoped. What do you think kills those projects? Is it poor planning, lack of money, or governments building the wrong thing?
0: The lack of money alone, I don't think is a reason for projects to fail. In our experience, we've found that really the gaps are in project preparation. We rush through feasibility studies. Some of them are not prepared up to international standards. And so this starts to change the risk dynamics of a project midway through a project. And for that reason, a lot of times the private sector cannot see the project to the end. That's why a forum like the Asia Infrastructure Forum is so important, right? We bring people together to establish a certain baseline understanding of what do we need for projects to be bankable.
1: Is that why Infrastructure Asia is trying to bring more of these governments or even the financiers from the early stage?
0: Yes, that's exactly what we're trying to do. Really to bring all these groups of players really, really upfront. And sometimes when it's just an idea, so there's no project, it's even just an idea. But it's important to start the conversation. What does the private sector need to participate? Bearing in mind that developing Asia, the risk dynamics are very different from, say, developed markets. So we really need an alignment in terms of what kind of risks are people willing to take on their projects.
1: I understand that discussions are very important, yet I would like to now focus on the evolving challenges that many different cities across the world are facing. For instance, the recent tensions around the Strait of Hormuz has once again raised concerns about energy security. Is Asia moving fast enough to build the infrastructure needed to reduce its vulnerability to such external shocks that may be happening thousands of kilometers away?
0: So this is a very pertinent question. I think everyone's thinking about it. I think we need to understand something. Traditional energy systems are probably not well built for the demands of tomorrow. We see the current energy systems, the architecture actually fracturing. And it's due to a few things, right? It's due to the rise in the price of oil. It's due to the need to have more cleaner energy. And it's also due to the need for us to ensure energy security and resilience. So those pressures are still present. But I think what's happening is that it actually calls on us to increase the pace at which we are transitioning into cleaner energy, right? And you see actually all over the world, there actually hasn't been a let up. In fact, it's trying to see how can we move all sources of energy forward, because the demands for energy in Southeast Asia is actually growing at 2 times the global average.
1: So it is growing at a fast pace, but by the looks of it, it needs to be growing even faster. And I don't think it's helping that we're relying much more on AI than we used to before. So energy demand is off the charts. But how much infrastructure, especially in Asia, do you think is needed over the next decade to address such increase in energy demand?
0: We really have to do better here. The demands, I think, are very clear. Governments have a good feel of the energy demands. Where we're struggling is to unlock the pipeline of bankable projects. This is a big challenge, right? Because investors out there, they want to see repeated transactions. They don't want any changes in the risk parameters of a project. And that's where Asia probably hasn't done too well. So we need to do much better. We need to deliver a consistent pipeline of bankable projects, very similar risk metrics. So repeatability is key here.
1: But Levon, could you walk me through how exactly can we get it? I understand the importance and urgency of it, but how can we pitch that these projects or infrastructure is needed right now? What needs to be done?
0: Well, actually, it's really just back to fundamentals. Proper project planning, get permitting done, contracts that are clear. And, you know, the private sector is willing to give a lot of feedback on the contracts that governments are thinking through. So involving them early will prevent any surprises midway through a tender exercise, right? And that's actually a big reason why projects don't go through, because things change midway during the process, right? So that's why the focus of Infrastructure Asia and everyone now is really on upstream project preparation. Once we get that right, everyone has clarity and we can move quite smoothly. Interesting statistic, the World Bank Group has estimated that more than close to 50% of the projects in Asia actually do suffer from some form of delay.

And a lot of times that's not due to technology risk. That's due to issues like permits, land rights, use of way, grid stability, which can all be sorted actually quite upfront.

0: different. For example, in markets like Vietnam, there's a big push for metro and railway projects. That's because of the need to move large number of people into cities and out of the cities. In a country like Indonesia, it's really about manufacturing and building supply chain and logistics. You can't run away from the fact that a lot of it comes down to energy and transport. And this is actually also where the ADB has pointed attention to, right? Energy and transport are going to be the two largest sectors where we need to focus our decarbonization efforts. And that's where we will reap the most benefits if we are all going to try to meet our SDGs.
1: And based on this year's slogan, we have to act now.
0: Absolutely.
1: All right. Thank you so much. That was Executive Director Levon Thiru joining us live from Infrastructure Asia. And back to you in the studio, Glenda, but we do have more coverage coming here from the World City Summit in Singapore.
2: All right. Thanks very much, Gratian, there. Singapore has launched a speaker series to inspire new generations of urban leaders. The series is named after late urban planner Dr. Liu Thai Ker, widely regarded as one of the architects of modern Singapore. Launching the initiative at the World City Summit, Singapore Prime Minister Lawrence Wong said it will honour Dr. Liu's contributions and continue his legacy of people-centred city building.
3: Ultimately, city planning is not about pursuing a fixed blueprint. It is a continuing process of learning, adapting and improving. Cities succeed when they remain open to new ideas while staying anchored to enduring principles. Singapore has been fortunate to have many urban leaders who embodied this spirit. One of them was the late Dr. Liu Thai Ker. He led the planning of many of our new towns and played a key role in shaping our city. After retiring from public service, he continued to share his expertise widely, contributing to urban development in cities around the world.
2: Mr. Wong also announced a new mayoral fellowship program aimed at providing a platform for city leaders to share both successes and setbacks candidly. And this is so successful, innovations can benefit more cities. Mr. Wong says such connections matter even more today in a world that feels more divided and fragmented. And while cities may not always see eye to eye on every issue, they can still find common ground and learn from each other's experiences.
3: In many ways, cities sit at the front line of humanity's biggest challenges. When the world is under strain, cities feel the impact first. Yet cities are also among our best hope for finding solutions. Just as cities concentrate our most complex problems, they also concentrate human ingenuity, bringing together people, ideas, capital and innovation in ways that make solutions possible. That makes cities the ideal test beds for problem solving. They are the places where new ideas can be developed, tested, refined and scaled for wider impact.
2: World leaders are set to arrive in France for the G7 summit, and among them, US President Donald Trump, fresh from his 80th birthday celebrations at the White House. He will meet Middle East leaders as well as attend a working session on the Ukraine war with President Volodymyr Zelensky. Nick Harper has more for CNA from Washington, D.C.
4: Allies who don't see eye to eye. Last year's summit brought together the uneasy grouping, recently rocked by Donald Trump's return to the White House and his sweeping tariff placed on the other G7 members. But this year, G7 host country France seems upbeat.
5: Et je pense que sur les grandes crises, comme sur les questions de partenariat ou de rééquilibrage du modèle macroéconomique, ce G7 devrait permettre d'avancer.
4: Progress on trade and consensus on China will be hard.
6: The United States has changed its approach even from a year ago, whereas before they wanted to really push China to change its economic model. Now, the U.S. seems to be focusing on having successful summits with China and really a detente period between the U.S. and China.
4: The U.S.'s de-risking approach towards Beijing is not a shared strategy. China has cornered the critical minerals market, using its position as leverage in global trade. And many Asian economies are now caught in the middle.
6: Even if you're not attending the G7, even if you're a so-called middle power these days, and you're doing business with both the US and China, what is decided or not decided at this meeting will affect you.
4: This year, a new challenge.

0: Across Asia, the demand for power is rising fast, and the transition to clean energy is already underway.
1: Peran panas bumi di Indonesia dalam rangka pelaksanaan transisi energi itu sangat penting.
2: Developing offshore wind is really a no-brainer option for Taiwan.
0: But on the ground, the transition is far from simple.
3: 你盖了风电之后，它当水流也不同，鱼当然不会再来啊。
4: Grid stability is major challenge in India nowadays.
0: As countries push forward, communities are weighing the costs to livelihoods, to environments, and to the future. Power to the People returns Saturday to Tuesday, 9 p.m. on CNA.
5: Right in a chaotic moment.
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22: 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That is changing.
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22: South Korea's government now considers the country multicultural. But are newcomers truly accepted?
25: 그래서 굉장히 한국 사회에서 차별적인 부분이 분명히.
22: Insight Thursday on CNA.
26: The dog meat trade in China has been back in the spotlight following the case of a celebrity pet that was reportedly stolen, sold, and eaten. The incident has generated public anger along with discussion online over animal protection and whether evolving tastes are changing attitudes. CNA's Tan Zihui with more.
27: An end to a 30-hour journey. These dogs traveled from Yulin in southern China to this animal shelter in Beijing, their home for now. The NGO that transported them says they were removed from a slaughterhouse linked to a dog meat trade. Two of the animals did not survive the trip, but for the nine that remain, the aim is to eventually find people to adopt them.
28: 现在就是可以看到有好多那个狗的话，它们都是比较怕人的，就是在笼子里边，让它们出来的话是很困难的。后续的话，因为我们要打算不是送养嘛，领养，就是我们要改变一些它们的性格，我们会用我们的那个驯养师，帮助，就是进行一个社会化训练，让它们从不亲人的状态变成亲人状态。
27: The dogs will also undergo health checks, tests for infectious diseases and parasites, and treatment for any conditions.
29: Taishan here is estimated to be about 2 years old, and among all of the dogs rescued, he is in the worst condition. He has mild eye discharge and severe skin condition, and he will take about 3 months of rehabilitation before he can be put up for adoption.
27: This comes as the case of a celebrity dog named Chuto has renewed debate in China about the dog meat trade. The 8-year-old border collie had more than 1.5 million followers on Chinese social media. It was reportedly stolen while its owner was overseas, sold to a dog meat restaurant in central China for around $25 and later eaten. The owner filed a police report seeking legal redress. But one lawyer we spoke with said there could be challenges. There's currently no national law in China explicitly banning the consumption of dog meat. But Mr. An noted that there have been some regulatory changes in recent years. In 2020, dogs were removed from China's livestock catalog and reclassified as pets. In cities such as Shenzhen and Zhuhai, eating dogs and cats is banned. China is also revising a law to step up penalties for pet abandonment and abuse. People we spoke to in Beijing say attitudes have shifted.
29: 狗肉现在好像北京还以前还吃的多一点，现在好像基本上已经绝迹，北京没什么人吃狗肉了吧？我养狗，接受不了。为什么呢？那肯定是啊，感觉小狗们、小宠物们是咱们日常生活中都跟咱们一起生活的。
27: There are no official national statistics tracking dog meat consumption in China. Past reports estimate that at its peak in 2012, more than 10,000 dogs were slaughtered yearly for a controversial dog meat festival in Yulin in China's Guangxi region. The figure reportedly fell to 2,000 by 2015.
0: We do hope that, fundamentally the Chinese government can legislate a special act, to make a special act to outlaw dog and cat meat trade. Importantly, China has a huge community of pet, loving people, right? So it is time for the Chinese government to outlaw the trade once and for all.
27: For the NGO, transporting these dogs from Yulin to a shelter in Beijing is part of a broader effort. Members say they worked with the slaughterhouse owner to close the facility, with him agreeing to leave the dog meat trade. A milestone, the group says it hopes, can be replicated elsewhere. Tan Suhui, CNA, Beijing.
26: And up ahead on Asia Now, we'll check the top stories. The U.S. and Iran reach a framework deal set to be inked this Friday in Geneva. And that agreement with the ongoing war in Ukraine expected to be front and center at the G7 leaders' summit in France. And ahead in business, Singapore steps up efforts to become an international gold hub. And for our Singapore audience, do stay on for highlights from the latest FIFA World Cup matches.

0: See Australia from the eyes of a local, where local insights turn into lasting memories. Tour Australia differently.
1: Singapore, you've heard of it.
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2: Journey across Asia through stories of change, resilience and rediscovery this June on CNA. As countries across Asia race towards cleaner energy, communities are rethinking how they power their everyday lives. From solar fields to offshore wind farms, witness the transition towards a more sustainable future. In Power to the People. Hikikomori, a growing phenomenon of social withdrawal, is now affecting youths in Singapore.
3: They always hide under the bed, doesn't want to go to school.
2: Follow four individuals over 6 months as families search for answers and possible solutions in shutdown. And as Singapore transformed over the past two centuries, so too did its rivers and waterways.
4: Before Raffles came to Singapore, it was once a wet rice paddy field.
2: Rediscover the water channels that once shaped the island in Lost Rivers this June on CNA.

0: Asia Now.
1: It's 3 p.m. in Singapore and Hong Kong, 12:30 in New Delhi, and 2 o'clock in Jakarta. I'm Glenda Chong. At this hour, U.S. and Iran reach a framework deal paving the way for the reopening of the Strait of Hormuz. Mediator Pakistan says an official signing ceremony is set for Friday in Geneva. Oil prices tumble and stocks surge across Asia following news of a deal between U.S. and Iran. Markets are rallying on expectations of lower energy prices and less pressure on central banks. The tensions in the Middle East, along with the ongoing war between Russia and Ukraine, set to dominate discussions among leaders at the G7 summit in France.

0: The U.S. and Iran have reached a framework agreement to end their war, paving the way for the Strait of Hormuz to reopen. Pakistan, which mediated the talks, announced the breakthrough. Prime Minister Shehbaz Sharif says a memorandum of understanding will be signed this Friday in Switzerland, with access to the vital shipping route expected to be restored afterwards. Revealing the deal on X, Mr. Sharif says both sides have declared the immediate and permanent termination of military operations on all fronts, and this includes in Lebanon. Iran sees the inclusion as critical to the peace deal. Alistair D'Souza has been tracking developments for CNA from Washington, D.C., and tells us more about the deal.
1: President Trump telling the Wall Street Journal, describing the agreement as a major step toward ending the nearly four-month conflict. Now, under the terms Trump described, Iran would agree not to obtain nuclear weapons and that that Strait of Hormuz would reopen immediately. But Trump says there's no rush on removing nuclear material from Iran. He told the Journal that can wait a month or two, in fact calling that nuclear material harmless. Remember, the nuclear program was the very reason why Trump went to war with Iran. Now, Trump also says that Iran won't get cash as part of the deal, but sanctions could be lifted depending on, quote, how they behave, unquote. Now, Trump played down concerns about regime change in Iran, calling this round of Iranian negotiators, quote, the most rational group yet. Now, President Trump also taking to social media saying we are to see the opening of the Strait of Hormuz and removal of that U.S. naval blockade. But Iran's Fars News agency saying that it has been decided that the maritime traffic through the Gulf will be regulated by Iran in coordination with Oman. So really remains to be seen how that plays out, right, for those ships in the Strait of Hormuz.
0: Hira Mustafa has been tracking the story from Islamabad and tells us more about Pakistan's role as mediator in the peace negotiations.
2: Islamabad played a pivotal role in bridging the gap between the warring parties and helping secure the peace deal. Now, what we understand is that the country's Prime Minister Shehbaz Sharif, taking to the social media platform X, mentioned that once the peace deal is achieved, it would be followed by the technical level talks this week. We do not know yet where these technical level negotiations are going to take place, but what we understand is that Pakistan's role doesn't end here. Now, even the most toughest phase begins, and that would be the implementation of the peace deal and the confidence building measures between the U.S. and Iran. And Pakistan will remain engaged with the regional players, including China, Qatar, Kuwait, Turkey, and other international players who helped achieve this peace deal supported the diplomatic process. So Pakistan's role has become even more important than ever before. And what we understand is that the reason that why all the regional players were involved in achieving this peace deal is that because ever since the war in Iran began, the Strait of Hormuz, which is a critical waterway through which majority of the trade happens worldwide, was completely halted, and that has rattled the global economy. So Pakistan will remain engaged with the regional players as well as the warring parties, Iran and the U.S., and help building confidence-building measures.
0: Earlier, Asia First spoke with Barbara Salvin, Distinguished Fellow, Middle East and North Africa at the Stimson Center. She cast doubt on whether the deal will hold, citing the Israeli operation in Lebanon as a potential hurdle to any lasting agreement.
3: We've seen over the last 4 months, it's not entirely clear that it will hold. And of course, I'm worried very much about the Israelis trying to jeopardize this. According to what we've seen, Lebanon is part of this agreement, but the Israelis, as we know, have been attacking that country and hit Beirut just a few hours ago. The Iranians were prepared to retaliate for that and then were persuaded not to. So I think everyone is hopeful, but Israel is a potential spoiler in this, very much so.
4: Yeah, just speaking of Israel, does Mr. Netanyahu still have the leverage to shape or derail this deal at the stage?
3: I think Donald Trump has told him no. We will see if he listens. There is a lot of grumbling going on. If you're looking at the Israeli media, a lot of people there are not happy and have the sense that this is ending not on good terms for Israel or for the United States. Iran is declaring victory. Now, I don't think there have been any winners out of this war. But the rhetoric from Iran is extremely triumphant, that they have forced the United States to back down through their control over the Strait of Hormuz. And of course, this is just an MOU. There are no concessions as far as the nuclear program contained in the MOU, just a promise of future talks about Iran's nuclear program. And there's no reference to Iran's missiles or drones or its support for groups like Hezbollah, which, of course, is very upsetting to the Israelis.
5: And I want to ask you, Ms. Slavin, about the location of this signing on Friday. Does holding it in Switzerland give both sides diplomatic cover because it's neutral ground? It gives no side a chance for a victory lap. Maybe no one looks like they've conceded under pressure, especially Iran.
3: Well, Geneva, Switzerland in general, is a traditional site for these kinds of arms control agreements, if you will, peace agreements. The Joint Comprehensive Plan of Action, the Obama-era agreement that Trump withdrew from in 2018, was also finalized in Switzerland, I believe, although there were negotiations in Vienna. Perhaps the signing was in Vienna, but there were a lot of negotiations also in Switzerland. So, not surprising, the Iranians have a big delegation there. Of course, they don't have any diplomats in the United States and haven't for 47 years. So also Trump will be in Europe for the G7. So if he wants to attend in person, I suppose he can. He'll be in

0: France, or it may be J.D. Vance who participates.
1: And leaders from the G7 nations will dedicate the first day of a three-day summit to discussing the long-term reopening of the Strait of Hormuz following the preliminary peace pact between the US and Iran. Discussions hosted in France will grapple with other challenges, including the war in Ukraine, critical minerals and artificial intelligence, as well as addressing global economic imbalances. Several informal sideline bilateral meetups between G7 leaders have also been signaled. And for more, Ross Cullen is tracking developments for CNA Live from Paris. Ross, so French President Emmanuel Macron says that the group will discuss a long-term reopening of the Strait of Hormuz. How is he hoping to push for that?
2: Well, good morning, Glenda, from Evian. This is where the G7 summit is taking place over the next few days, where Emmanuel Macron and Donald Trump and the other key leaders, like the Japanese Prime Minister Sanae Takeuchi, will be here later on Monday for those discussions, which, after the news of the likely peace accord between Washington and Tehran to be signed just down the lake from here in Geneva on Friday, that's going to be the key discussion point, and particularly for the Europeans, the Strait of Hormuz. We had an overnight statement from Paris, Berlin, Rome and London that said the urgent reopening of the Strait is essential. We are committed to playing our part. You might remember in the previous several weeks, we've had, especially from Keir Starmer and Emmanuel Macron, noises from the governments about possible escort missions or defensive missions to protect shipping coming through the Strait of Hormuz. We also know that the key European countries are ready to lift sanctions on Iran if Iran does take key steps on its nuclear program. And we've also had word in the last hour from the president of the European Commission, Ursula von der Leyen. She will also be here in Evian. She has said that there must be an immediate reopening of the Strait of Hormuz, which is essential for regional stability. She has also said Europe is ready to play its part, and there can be no peace in the Middle East while Lebanon is in flames, underscoring just how important it is for the Europeans to ensure that Beirut is also part of this peace agreement.
1: Well, let's look at China. It's absent from discussions in Evian. So how is the group planning to address issues surrounding Beijing without representatives present?
2: Yeah, that's been one of the discussion points in the couple of months leading up to this, whether the Chinese president Xi Jinping would be one of the key invited guests to the G7. In the end, not attending in person, but China did play a key role in what the French government described as this convergence call for economic growth that took place virtually last week. A big video call with lots of leaders, not just the G7, but China, India, Brazil also on that call, which was aimed at trying to ease some of the tensions and address some of the discussion points when it comes to economic imbalances. The French saying that this was a new willingness, the call showed a new willingness from China, the US and Europe to engage in a more coordinated economic approach. The French now, just how important it is to have Beijing as part of the wider discussions, even if in person here in Evian, there won't be specific face-to-face China G7 discussions. Glenda. Right.
1: Thanks for that. Ross Cullen speaking to us and reporting for CNA from Evian there. Protests in Geneva between demonstrators and police ahead of the summit in the nearby French town. Now, a standoff extended into Sunday evening after violence escalated near a United Nations building. Police fired water cannon and tear gas to disperse the crowds. Protesters set a car on fire as they marched through the city centre. They also smashed a bank's windows and threw rocks at police, despite orders for them to disband. An estimated 20,000 people gathered for the march, which started off peacefully. It's led by the so-called No G7 Coalition, made up of a group of associations looking to denounce fascism and imperialism. Demonstrators said they participated as they see the G7 as a symbol of concentrated political and economic power.
3: Le G7 pour moi c'est une réunion des riches pour montrer encore plus comment les riches peuvent devenir riches et les pauvres sont laissés de côté. 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
1: Your Asia Business Update is next. Singapore's labor market grew for the 18th quarter in a row, but retrenchments are also higher. And later, Singapore also announces a raft of initiatives in its drive to become an international gold hub.

0: Across Asia, the demand for power is rising fast, and the transition to clean energy is already underway.
1: Peran panas bumi di Indonesia dalam kerangka pelaksanaan transisi energi itu sangat penting.
2: Developing offshore wind is really a no-brainer option for Taiwan.
0: But on the ground, the transition is far from simple.
3: 你盖了风电之后，它当水流也不同，鱼当然不会再来啊。
4: Grid stability is a major challenge in India nowadays.
0: As countries push forward, communities are weighing the costs to livelihoods, to environments, and to the future. Power to the People returns Saturday to Tuesday, 9 p.m. on CNA.
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16: 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That is changing.
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16: South Korea's government now considers the country multicultural. But are newcomers truly accepted?
19: 그래서 굉장히 한국 사회에서 차별적인 부분이 분명히.
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0: Check on business news now. Retrenchments in Singapore climbed in the first quarter of this year. The Manpower Ministry says that these were largely driven by firms restructuring, mainly in external-oriented sectors like manufacturing and financial services. Now, notably, the rate of retrenchments rose sharply among degree holders, the highest among all qualification groups.
1: Retrenchment is never easy. But what encourages me is that we are seeing more retrenched workers finding their way back to employment quicker. Our six-month re-entry rate improved for the second consecutive quarter from 57% to 61%.
0: Overall, the labour market has continued to expand, with total employment growing by 9,400, slower than the 17,700 increase in the previous quarter. And this due to slower growth in non-resident employment. Resident employment, however, saw stronger growth, up to 5,400 jobs from 3,100. Well, Singapore is making moves to boost liquidity and strengthen the gold market infrastructure. The Singapore Exchange will have a clearing system to make it easier for large-scale trades of physical gold stored here. Singapore Central Bank will also have a gold vault service for foreign central banks and sovereign entities by October. The country is positioning itself as a go-to hub for gold trading. Investors have been flocking to Asia, driving about 70% of annual demand globally.
2: Asia's demand for financial services is growing, and so is the need for reliable market infrastructure in this time zone. At the same time, global fragmentation and uncertainty are raising the premium on safe, trusted, and credible venues for intermediation. Our initiatives will broaden Singapore's marketplace so that institutions and companies can manage investments for the long term, preserve value, and transact with confidence.
0: DPM Gan Kim Yong was speaking at an industry event where he announced other measures. These include ongoing plans to develop gold-related capital market products. The Monetary Authority of Singapore is also removing the current cap on physical investment precious metals. This will allow flexibility for investment funds and family offices to invest. Well, gold and silver rallying after US President Trump's announcement of a peace deal with Iran and an end to a blockade on the Strait of Hormuz. Gold climbing as much as 2.7% and silver more than 4% in early trade. Now, it's a recovery for bullion, which has weakened since the war on Iran started, and that's as the conflict pushed up energy prices, which bled into higher inflation. That boosted the case for central banks to hike rates, reducing the appeal of the precious metals, which do not pay interest. Gold miners also celebrating the announcement, which, with shares of Australia's Northern Star Resources and China's Zijin Mining Group rallying. Well, oil prices have fallen further as the reopening of the Strait of Hormuz appears imminent. Crude trading around $80 a barrel, with the US oil benchmark WTI tumbling around 5%. Oil prices have declined significantly over the past month after nearing $120 a barrel in March as the US-Iran war intensified. But they remain about 20% above pre-war levels as global oil inventories near critical levels during the peak summer season. The International Energy Agency earlier projected that the energy crisis could drag on for months, even if a deal is reached. Well, stocks in Asia opening the week stronger on that US-Iran deal. Japan's Nikkei and South Korea's Kospi led the rally with nearly 5% gains. Japan's bond market is in focus this week as investors weigh whether the Bank of Japan can continue normalizing policy without triggering further volatility in government debt. The question has become more pressing after a sharp rise in long-dated JGB yields this year, raising concerns about the market's ability to absorb a growing supply of debt. While Japanese government bond yields fell today as a US-Iran peace deal eased inflation concerns, investors remain focused on the central bank's next move. CNA's Roland Lim has the lowdown on why this decision matters beyond Tokyo.
3: Well, let's start with the cause. First, inflation in Japan has proven more persistent than expected, and energy prices, elevated by the Middle East conflict, are adding to pressure. A second, the Bank of Japan is moving away from its ultra-loose policy settings. And thirdly, Japan's Prime Minister Sanae Takaichi, a long-time advocate of aggressive fiscal spending, has pushed through a major supplementary budget funded by fresh deficit bonds. The more supply means lower prices for existing bonds and higher yields. And that's because bond investors are demanding higher returns to hold Japanese debt. All this puts the Bank of Japan in a rather uncomfortable position. Now, markets are currently pricing in a roughly 78% probability of a rate increase. A move would take the policy rate from 0.75% to 1%. Now, on paper, that still looks low compared to the US or Europe. But for Japan, it is a major shift. The BOJ spent years suppressing bond yields through massive bond purchases and yield curve control. Now it's trying to normalize policy without destabilizing the bond market.

0: And that is a delicate balance. Now, if the central bank hikes too quickly, it risks adding pressure to the economy and financial markets. If it waits too long, well, inflation and bond market stress could become harder to control. And here's where Japan's domestic bond stress becomes a global story. The country has a huge stockpile of overseas assets. The government held more than 560 trillion yen, that's about $3.5 trillion, in net external assets at the end of 2025. That makes it one of the world's largest creditor nations. So when Japanese yields rise, investors have a strong reason to keep money at home. Higher JGB yields can make domestic bonds more attractive and may reduce demand for foreign bonds. It can also trigger capital repatriation, where Japanese investors bring back money from overseas markets. Now, if that happens on a large scale, it could put upward pressure on global bond yields, including US Treasuries. Then there is also the yen carry trade. Now, for years, investors borrowed cheaply in yen and invested in higher-yielding assets elsewhere. But if the BOJ hikes and the yen strengthens, that trade becomes riskier. Investors may unwind positions, buy back yen, and sell risk assets. And that can hit equities, credit, and emerging markets, especially in Asia Pacific. So the market impact is not just about Japan. It is about global funding conditions. The central bank's June meeting will therefore be watched not just for the rate decision itself, but for what it signals about the future of Japanese money. For CNA Explains, I'm Roland Lim.
1: A US decision to block foreign access to Anthropic's newest AI models is prompting governments around the world to reassess their dependence on American technology providers. And that's also renewing debate over who controls access to advanced AI. Canadian Prime Minister Mark Carney said the US export ban underscores the need for countries to diversify their AI ecosystems instead of relying on a handful of dominant providers. The UK and the European Commission struck similar tones, highlighting the need to strengthen their own technological sovereignty. British Prime Minister Keir Starmer has pushed for a carve-out to allow the UK access to the restricted Anthropic models. European leaders say they are now evaluating the practical implications of the American AI export ban. AI sovereignty is a country's ability to develop and control its own AI systems. Now, concerns intensified over the weekend after Anthropic said that it would disable access to its newest AI models, and that's Mythos 5 and Fable 5, following a US directive requiring the company to suspend foreign access on national security concerns. The company says that the move is to ensure compliance. The restrictions are being viewed as the clearest sign yet that Washington is prepared to treat advanced AI models as a strategic technology subject to export controls. Anthropic and rival OpenAI have both filed paperwork to prepare for potential IPOs later this year, and they are part of what could be three of the largest IPOs in history. And up ahead on Asia Now, what if work, school, healthcare, and daily essentials were all within 50 minutes of where you live? Well, that's the idea behind one of the world's most influential urban planning concepts. And my colleague Grace Shin will be speaking to the creator Carlos Moreno at the World Cities Summit in Singapore on whether cities have spent too long prioritizing growth over quality of life.
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7: 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Perhaps that's why today the islanders treat everyone with kindness. 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

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And IHI,

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Updating this hour's top stories, U.S. and Iran reach a framework deal paving the way for the reopening of the Strait of Hormuz. Tehran says the agreement will also bring an end to fighting in Lebanon, as Israel says it will not withdraw from territory it seized there. Oil prices tumble and stocks surge across Asia following news of a deal between U.S. and Iran. Markets rallying on expectations of lower energy prices and less pressure on central banks. The tensions in the Middle East, along with the ongoing war between Russia and Ukraine, set to dominate discussions among leaders at the G7 summit in France.

0: Now, what if most of your daily needs, work, school, healthcare, shops and leisure, could be reached within a short walk or bike ride from home? Well, that's the idea behind the 15-minute city, a concept that has influenced urban planning discussions around the world and been adopted by cities from Paris to Melbourne. Now, Gracian joins us from the World City Summit in Singapore with the man behind the idea, Carlos Moreno. Grace?
1: Thanks, Glenda, for that introduction. Yes, I am joined by Professor Carlos Moreno, the man behind this concept of the 15-minute city, which has changed the way many cities think about growth, mobility, and quality of life. So let's start the interview. Professor, for decades, cities have been designed about moving people, goods, and capital as efficiently as possible. But do you think that cities have been spending too much time of optimizing efficiency or productivity instead of quality of life?
2: Thank you for this invitation. The core of the 15-minute city, in fact, is to improve the quality of life in our cities. The essential point is to give best accessibility to the different essential services in a low-carbon mobility, on foot or by bike or by public transportation, in a polycentric city. To give to inhabitants the possibility for having in proximity the access to the essential services for satisfying the essential needs without the car dependence.
1: Right, so even though cities are now focused on efficiency, the 15-minute city is basically to better improve the quality of life, right?
2: Absolutely.
1: Do you think those concepts clash, though, efficiency and quality of life?
2: Efficiency is related to the possibility for reconquering for cities and dwellers more useful time, for having a more balanced life, instead of to have a long commute just for working, and to reduce their useful time, the time with the family, with neighbors. We wanted to create a new balance. This is the sense of the efficiency, to offer more time for living, not only for working.
1: I think this is a very relatable concept that many city dwellers like myself can agree to. And much of your work has been focused on the ideas that cities should be designed around people's daily lives rather than traditional economic indicators. Nonetheless, many city leaders that have gathered here have been emphasizing GDP growth, investment, and infrastructure. But in your opinion, what is the most important measure of success that these leaders are overlooking?
2: Yeah. In fact, for a long time, we have essentially developed the economical performance, the GDP, for countries and even for cities. We have developed with the 15-minute city a concept, the high-quality societal life. And for that, we have created a new indicator with UN Habitat, United Nations, UCLG, the oldest international organization of local governance, and my team at Sorbonne. Just in a nutshell, we have defined three levels of the quality of life. The first one, my individual well-being. This is essentially my well-being personal with my family. The second one, the sociability well-being, the relationship with my neighbor and my work colleagues. And the third one, my ecological well-being, my CO2 footprint, biodiversity footprint, and the otherness with people that live in my city. This high quality societal life index, it is the new way for offering a more balanced indicators, not only the economical performance, not only the employment, but at the same time, the capability for having a personal, a familial, balanced life, to develop more activities in my neighborhood, and at the same time, for offering the preservation of our biodiversity and to fight against climate change by the reduction of the CO2 footprint. We need, in fact, with the 15-minute city, to reconcile sustainability, the ecological, social, and economical positive impact with the quality of life.
1: I believe that developed cities may easily achieve that, whether it be for individual happiness, residential happiness, and going closer to that sustainability goal. But what about developing cities?
2: Yeah. The question of the happy proximity is related to transform our, for example, residential areas or transform our traditional business areas. For a long time, we have separated on the one hand of the city, the corporate business district for working. In the other hand, the residential areas. And the other place, the administrative areas or cultural activities. We want, in fact, to develop the mix of activities to transform the business model of the real estate for offering the multipurpose functions, to have a building for offering, for hosting different kind of services, offices, cultural activities, green areas, residential areas. And in this way, we have the possibility to access to different activities in the same perimeter. This is the way, in fact, for fostering this low carbon mobility on foot or by bike with the shorter distances. The happy proximity is, in fact, a new emotional connection with my activities, with my biodiversity, with my green areas, and at the same time, for myself to be aligned with these challenges, to preserve my CO2 emissions.

0: with evolving technologies, I think in order for us to achieve that type of proximity, artificial intelligence can be used. But how do you think we can make sure that smarter cities also become more human cities at the same time?
1: This question is really essential. The question of the impact of artificial intelligence in our life, in our cities, not only for today, but the perspective in the next 10 years. What is the matter in this aspect? Essentially, the work style will change radically because we have more and more services impacted by the artificial intelligence users. What is the good news? We will, in fact, reduce our physical presence in the corporate business district for offering with artificial intelligence the possibility for having the automatization of lot of uncomfortable actions and to reconquer more useful time for having more activities dedicated to my personal or familial activities. The artificial intelligence is at the same time a powerful leverage for mayors, for deputy mayors, for the local governances, for exploring better the uses of the city, because in fact our cities are gentrified or unbalanced. We need, with the artificial intelligence, for example, to detect the places unbalanced. For example, in this place we have a lot of people that live. We don't have enough schools, we don't have enough medical services, we don't have enough sport areas. With artificial intelligence, we could develop a more efficient monitoring.
0: Efficient, but at the same time, ensuring a better quality of life, because at the end of the day, it saves us time.
1: This is our motto, to improve the quality of life in a more balanced city by this happy proximity.
0: And hoping that message is well delivered here at the World City Summit. But in the meantime, thank you so much for that interview. That was Professor Carlos Moreno. And that's all we have for you here at the WCS Summit in Singapore. Back to you, Glenda.
2: All right. Thanks very much, Grace. Now, Singapore has launched a speaker series to inspire new generations of urban leaders. And the series is named after late urban planner Dr. Liu Thaiker, widely regarded as one of the architects of modern Singapore. Launching the initiative at the World Cities Summit, Singapore Prime Minister Lawrence Wong said it will honour Dr. Liu's contributions and continue his legacy of people-centred city building.
3: Ultimately, city planning is not about pursuing a fixed blueprint. It is a continuing process of learning, adapting, and improving. Cities succeed when they remain open to new ideas while staying anchored to enduring principles. Singapore has been fortunate to have many urban leaders who embodied this spirit. One of them was the late Dr. Liu Thaiker. He led the planning of many of our new towns and played a key role in shaping our city. After retiring from public service, he continued to share his expertise widely, contributing to urban development in cities around the world.
2: Mr. Wong also announced a new mayoral fellowship program aimed at providing a platform for city leaders to share both successes and setbacks candidly. And this is so successful innovations can benefit more cities. Mr. Wong says such connections matter even more today in a world that feels more divided and fragmented. And while cities may not always see eye to eye on every issue, they can still find common ground and learn from each other's experiences.
3: In many ways, cities sit at the front line of humanity's biggest challenges. When the world is under strain, cities feel the impact first. Yet cities are also among our best hope for finding solutions. Just as cities concentrate our most complex problems, they also concentrate human ingenuity, bringing together people, ideas, capital, and innovation in ways that make solutions possible. That makes cities the ideal test beds for problem solving. They are the place

0: Cases where new ideas can be developed, tested, refined, and scaled for wider impact.
1: And up ahead on Asia Now, a look at how a high-profile theft of a celebrity pet dog that was reportedly sold and eaten sparked a legal battle and public outrage over the trade in China.

0: He don't want to see anybody. He's afraid to go out.
1: Across Singapore, a growing number of youth are isolating themselves. And their families are at their wits' end.
2: It is really very heart-aching that a child stays inside a room, not talking to him.
3: We went to see the psychiatrist. The psychiatrist said, there's nothing else we can do for your son.
4: Since November 2023, he has locked himself up.
1: What made them withdraw from the world? And what will it take to bring them back?
5: 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But I do not know how I can overcome that fear yet.
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13: Watch Inside Unit 731 on demand at cna.asia.
14: The dog meat trade in China has been back in the spotlight following the case of a celebrity pet that was reportedly stolen, sold and eaten. The incident has generated public anger, along with discussion online over animal protection and whether evolving tastes are changing attitudes. CNA's Tan Sihui with more.
15: An end to a 30-hour journey. These dogs travelled from Yulin in southern China to this animal shelter in Beijing, their home for now. The NGO that transported them says they were removed from a slaughterhouse linked to a dog meat trade. Two of the animals did not survive the trip, but for the nine that remain, the aim is to eventually find people to adopt them.
16: 现在就是可以看到有好多那个狗的话，它们都是比较怕人的，就是在笼子里边，让它们出来的话是很困难的。后续的话，因为我们要打算不是送养嘛，领养，就是我们要改变一些它们的性格，我们会用我们的那个驯养师帮助，就是进行一个社会化训练，让它们从不亲人的状态变成亲人状态。
15: The dogs will also undergo health checks, tests for infectious diseases and parasites, and treatment for any conditions. Taishan here is estimated to be about 2 years old, and among all of the dogs rescued, he is in the worst condition. He has mild eye discharge and severe skin condition, and he will take about 3 months of rehabilitation before he can be put up for adoption. This comes as the case of a celebrity dog named Chuto has renewed debate in China about the dog meat trade. The 8-year-old border collie had more than 1.5 million followers on Chinese social media. It was reportedly stolen while its owner was overseas, sold to a dog meat restaurant in central China for around $25 US, and later eaten. The owner filed a police report seeking legal redress. But one lawyer we spoke with said there could be challenges. There's currently no national law in China explicitly banning the consumption of dog meat. But Mr. An noted that there have been some regulatory changes in recent years. In 2020, dogs were removed from China's livestock catalog and reclassified as pets. In cities such as Shenzhen and Zhuhai, eating dogs and cats is banned. China is also revising a law to step up penalties for pet abandonment and abuse. People we spoke to in Beijing say attitudes have shifted.
16: 狗肉现在好像北京好像以前还吃的多一点现在好像基本上已经绝迹北京没什么人吃狗肉了吧我养狗接受不了为什么呢那肯定是啊感觉小狗我们小宠物们是咱们日常生活中都跟咱们一起生活的
15: There are no official national statistics tracking dog meat consumption in China. Past reports estimate that at its peak in 2012, more than 10,000 dogs were slaughtered yearly for a controversial dog meat festival in Yulin in China's Guangxi region. The figure reportedly fell to 2,000 by 2015.
17: We do hope that fundamentally the Chinese government can legislate a special act to outlaw dog and cat meat trade. Importantly, China has a huge community of pet, loving people, right? So it is time for the Chinese government to outlaw the trade once and for all.
15: For the NGO, transporting these dogs from Yulin to a shelter in Beijing is part of a broader effort. Members say they worked with the slaughterhouse owner to close the facility, with him agreeing to leave the dog meat trade, a milestone the group says it hopes can be replicated elsewhere. Tan Suhui, CNA, Beijing.
14: Durian harvests from some regions are expected to arrive in Singapore at the end of this month, but supply is likely to be lower than last year's bumper crop. As businesses compete for their share of the durian dollar, more are using live streams to offer discounts to reach customers. Kaylin Ng with this report.
18: About 9 o'clock.
19: Durian trees across Malaysia are beginning to bear fruit as growers prepare for the harvesting period across some regions later this month. Sellers say this year's crop appears smaller than last year's unusually strong harvest. And while consumers often associate harvest quantities with prices, sellers say quality can have an even greater impact.
20: If durian is bad, the price is going to be very cheap. It doesn't matter whether the season is there's a lot of durian or there's lesser durian. Usually the thing that happens and affect the price too much, right, is not actually the durian or the tree itself. It's actually by other deciding factors, like consumers. Consumers stop buying.
19: That's a concern sellers have, as weather conditions over the coming weeks could affect both fruit quality and supply.
21: Ultimately, we need to factor in the weather as well. If, let's say, every day heavy rain, right, the consequences of the durian quality will be very bland or unripe.
19: For now, Mr. Quek is sourcing durians from Perak and Penang, saying quality there is currently more stable than in Johor and Pahang. But beyond harvest conditions, how these durians are sold is also making changes in the industry. Sellers are moving online, with live streaming becoming an important way to reach customers. Viewers can watch the fruits being cut open live before deciding whether to place an order.
21: Us doing online, right, is that we don't have to, not only we have the chance to serve multiple customers at once compared to the traditional offline store where you have to chat one by one. If we, let's say we do live streaming, right, there's an opportunity for us to cater towards more people per se as compared to walk-ins.
19: Mr. Quek says his online sales have increased by around 50% compared with the same period last year. But as more durian sellers turn to live streaming, competition for customers is also intensifying. Mr. Quack added that more are offering discounts and promotional bundles during streams as they compete for customers in a crowded market.
14: And that's Asia Now for this hour. Don't forget headlines anytime at cna.asia and CNA 938 Radio. Plus, we're on Facebook and YouTube. And for our Singapore audience, do stay on for highlights from the FIFA World Cup matches.

0: See Australia from the eyes of a local. 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Tour Australia differently.
1: The first thing in the morning as Asia wakes up to a new day. 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
2: Putting things in perspective with eye-opening reports and expert analysis as a new era of global politics breeds power struggles and shifting alliances.
3: We get to the heart of the matter and take stock of the issues you're invested in with on-the-ground reports and wall-to-wall coverage.
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6: Developing offshore wind is really a no-brainer option for Taiwan.
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4: As countries push forward, communities are weighing the costs to livelihoods, to environments, and to the future. Power to the People returns Saturday to Tuesday, 9 p.m. on CNA.
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16: Journey across Asia through stories of change, resilience and rediscovery this June on CNA. 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In Power to the People, Hikikomori, a growing phenomenon of social withdrawal, is now affecting youths in Singapore.
17: They always hide under the bed, doesn't want to go to school.
16: Follow four individuals over 6 months as families search for answers and possible solutions in shutdown. And as Singapore transformed over the past two centuries, so too did its rivers and waterways.
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16: Rediscover the water channels that once shaped the island in Lost Rivers this June on CNA.
19: Ya banjir.
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23: 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Memang ada yang keras menyampaikannya.
24: We had a massive oil leak in Ennore Creek.
25: This was covered with complete oil.
24: It was unprecedented. A massive emergency situation. Most people who live in these areas, they are fishermen. Their fishing gear was completely gone. It was quite heartbreaking to see people impacted. Extraordinary situations need extraordinary solutions. We need to do more.

0: not be wrong to say that I definitely seek perfection in everything I do. And let's not make any last minute changes and all now. So it should be like large ones hanging down, na? Good. And seeking perfection is not a bad thing. This event is a culmination of all the work that we are doing in climate change sector for the last almost 3 years. This is critical because if you work in a vacuum and you think that you are really doing the best, you're making the biggest mistake of your life. So in today's conference, when we interact with our partners, we get validation.
1: I've never done this before in my life.
2: Okay, hi.
3: Can I request everybody to please just quickly be seated down? Everybody please sit down. We are going to begin.
0: This is the time when cities have to collaborate, when cities have to work together, they have to exchange knowledge, because you see, climate change is on us already.
4: We begin with our first presentation on fostering climate action through the Tamil Nadu Green Climate Company. Over to you, ma'am.
0: Thank you. Good afternoon, everyone, and welcome back. One of the biggest lessons, I would say, climate change will only remain a promise which is made in vacuum. So I think the time has come that we need to make sure that community really gets empowered. I don't think we are there as yet, but it's a work in progress. From my childhood itself, I was interested in nature. I think that is something which is ingrained in my personality, and that could also be because I actually grew up mostly traveling with my parents in many remote areas, and it always inspired me. I felt one with nature, always. I didn't have a plan B. I always had only one plan, and that plan was to be in the Indian Administrative Service so that I could be like my father. But at the same time, you have to be very modern in your thinking. Social media, it's a very powerful medium in the sense that it has the power to inform, it has the power to educate, it has the power to connect. As I started posting about animals, about conservation, about birds, about turtles, I realized so many people started connecting to me. What we are trying to do in Tamil Nadu is create a massive awareness about the importance of mangroves, that they are climate fighters, they need to be preserved at any cost. But at the same time, enhancing the new areas under mangrove plantation is going to be our priority. We need to bring a sense of urgency. We need to alert people. So getting the buying in, I think, is the most challenging thing.

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1: in this era of sober curiosity, mocktails shouldn't be the sugary substitutes they once were. We're heading to the bars that are giving low to no alcoholic drinks the respect it deserves.
2: Punggol, not a driverless city, yet. 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
3: Saturday on Japan Hour, our first female cyclist arrives on Amami Island. Its name means sweetness, which reflects its sugary dark history, when the islanders were forced by the feudal lords to make brown sugar for their profits. Perhaps that's why today the islanders treat everyone with kindness. Japan Hour, Saturday on CNA.
4: 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And IHI,

0: Ennore has seen a huge spillage of oil in the aftermath of a cyclone. And as a result, we were very worried whether these mangrove plantations would survive. And that is when the team came up with the idea that why not set up an on-site nursery with several species of mangroves which survive in that region.
1: So, inge laborers ethane per namma 50 people vechirukoma local algal irukanga.
2: So, ethane nalave work pandringa? 6
3: maasam work pandrom.
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0: We have been able to create one of the largest mangrove nurseries in the state of Tamil Nadu for the first time in its history.
4: Ennore was once paradise of mangrove. So what has happened that survival rate has been very low. It's already a heavily polluted area because of sewerage discharge and then industrial effluents like that. And we saw last time, ma'am, when you visited that there was a lot of heavy oil spill and how the mangroves were badly affected.
2: It's so wonderful to come back and see what actually started at a very small scale. You can see it's like coming back to life.
1: So, this is basically cutting pannirukingla or the propagules varum adhula irundhe
5: wild seedlings collect pannittu kondu back la potu.
1: Okay, evlo time ahum adu germinate agaradhukku
5: 1 month la avum.
4: This kind of raising nursery with healthy of seed origin, keeping it in the nursery and then planting it back to the site will make mangroves more resilient. 80% 90% will survive, definitely. Otherwise, the survival could have been only 40 to 50%.
1: Yes. Their work is commendable. Huh?
4: Commendable.
1: Very good work. Excellent work. Survival rate evlo irukku neenga last year plant pandradhukku?
5: Ipo last year plant pannadhu survival 100% irukku.
2: To be able to see that the entire team has been able to create from very small nurseries to these kind of mega nurseries for mangroves,
1: it has never happened before. So, I'm very sure that in a year or two, it will bounce back, really turning into a mangrove paradise so close to the city of Chennai.

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5: Journey across Asia through stories of change, resilience and rediscovery this June on CNA. 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From solar fields to offshore wind farms, witness the transition towards a more sustainable future. In Power to the People. Hikikomori, a growing phenomenon of social withdrawal, is now affecting youths in Singapore.
6: They always hide under the bed, doesn't want to go to school.
5: Follow four individuals over 6 months as families search for answers and possible solutions in shutdown. And as Singapore transformed over the past two centuries, so too did its rivers and waterways.
7: Before Raffles came to Singapore, it was once a wet rice paddy field.
5: Rediscover the water channels that once shaped the island in Lost Rivers this June on CNA.
8: Across Asia, the demand for power is rising fast. And the transition to clean energy is already underway.
9: Peran panas bumi di Indonesia dalam kerangka pelaksanaan transisi energi itu sangat penting.
10: Developing offshore wind is really a no-brainer option for Taiwan.
8: But on the ground, the transition is far from simple.
11: 你盖了风电之后，它当水流也不同，鱼当然不会再来啊。
12: Grid stability is major challenge in India nowadays.
11: ข้างบนนี้เราคิดว่าเราจะได้ใช้น้ำไงเพราะว่ามีอ่างข้างบนใช่ไหมล่ะ
8: As countries push forward, communities are weighing the costs to livelihoods, to environments, and to the future. Power to the People returns Saturday to Tuesday, 9 p.m. on CNA.
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0: good morning to you, rushing.
1: Because
0: I was calling
1: for the time.
0: When is that CII program?
1: That's on 24th.
0: That is on 24th.
1: Yeah,
0: take
1: tomorrow we're coming at 3:30.
0: Take a breath. In Indian Administrative Service, you are trained to be a generalist. You're not a specialist. I've called them because Kavin needs to have that meeting. Yeah. It's very, very important.
1: For tomorrow.
0: He says it's critical. Having served in the Department of Environment, Climate Change and Forest, I've just moved to the Department of Health, which is very closely connected to the lives of people. Whenever the orders come, we have to move to another assignment. And every time, it's the same, that you leave and then, you know, you come onto the new job. You don't have much of a time, but you must quickly learn, you must quickly absorb, and you must rise and shine in the new job also that you do. Kevin, can you hear me?
2: We can hear you now, ma'am.
0: Yeah, hello. Hi, good morning.
2: We continuously keep looking up to you for tremendous inspiration. It is a little bit of a tough time for us to understand that you will not be personally championing this on the front. We wanted to learn from you, so thanks for making the time and being here with us, ma'am.
0: When I got to know about it, definitely it was like, okay, it's the time to kind of move on. And remember, the climate and health, they are very, very intricately linked. You never have a situation which is perfect in your career, never have a situation which is perfect in your life. But you seek perfection. I think that's all you should do. You should just do your best and leave the rest.
3: Hari ini saya ditugaskan Pak Wali menuju kandangan untuk monitoring paket pekerjaan di sana. 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

0: Headline news this hour. U.S. President Donald Trump declares a deal to end the war with Iran is now complete, paving the way for the reopening of the Strait of Hormuz. Tehran confirmed the text has been finalized and added there were plans in place to monitor the implementation of U.S. commitments. Pakistan, which mediated the talks, says an official signing ceremony will take place this Friday in Geneva and that both sides have agreed to the immediate and permanent termination of military operations on all fronts, including in Lebanon. Well, despite the agreement between Tehran and Washington, Israel says its forces will remain in security zones in Lebanon, Syria and Gaza. Defense Minister Israel Katz says its presence in those areas will continue for an unlimited period of time. He adds that Israel will retaliate with full force should Iran attack. Now, meantime, Iran's foreign minister reportedly spoke to regional counterparts, stressing that Israel needs to stop all hostilities against Lebanon. Leaders from the Group of Seven Nations will dedicate the first day of a three-day summit to discussing the long-term reopening of the Strait of Hormuz following the preliminary peace pact between the US and Iran. The G7, hosted in France, will also address the war in Ukraine, critical minerals and artificial intelligence, as well as global economic imbalances. Several sideline bilateral meetups between G7 leaders will also be taking place. And ahead next hour, East Asia Tonight, Geraldine Yap is here to tell us what we can expect.
1: Hong Kong starts public consultations for its first ever five-year plan today. The plan is led by Chief Executive John Lee. He says he wants the plan to belong to the people of Hong Kong, and it will also align the city's developments with China's own five-year plan. I'm Geraldine Yap in Hong Kong. Join me on East Asia Tonight in less than an hour from now, right here on CNA.

0: The war on Iran enters its fourth month. The Strait of Hormuz remains closed. Suppliers of critical resources stuck.
1: Beyond oil and gas, a whole host of commodities actually that have been impacted.
0: Initially, many countries were able to live off their stockpiles of crucial commodities. But reserves are dwindling, and the next few months could show us the real impact of the war.
2: So if the war persists, it can have long-term effects that would be difficult to reverse.
0: The cost of the conflict is showing up on Asia's tables. From fertilizer to fuel, how is the Iran war disrupting Asia's food supply?
3: Kaya sa Iran, sa ibang bansa, sa Middle East, sino ba ang dapat pagsakripisyo? Kami ba dapat

0: It's spring harvest season for rice here in Bangladesh. At this paddy field in Manikganj, farmer Jalel Sada started sowing seedlings in December in what is known as the boro season. Agriculture is the backbone of Bangladesh. While the South Asian nation is largely self-sufficient in rice, the stuff that makes plants grow is another matter. Bangladesh uses over 6 million metric tons of fertilizer each year. Close to 80% of this is imported, while the rest is produced at its own factories. But now, the country's fertilizer stocks are choked. Iran closed the Strait of Hormuz on the 4th of March in retaliation to US and Israeli strikes days prior. About a third of Bangladesh's imported fertilizer flows through the Persian Gulf. These have mostly stopped coming. Also halted were the main ingredient needed to make its own fertilizer, liquefied natural gas, or LNG.
1: At least two-thirds of the supply is coming from the Gulf countries. And when the LNG supply is short, then we suffer from production of fertilizer.
0: The process to make fertilizer from gas starts with steam methane reforming, where natural gas reacts with steam under high heat. This produces hydrogen and carbon dioxide. Nitrogen, extracted from the air, is then added to the hydrogen to form ammonia. Finally, the ammonia is mixed with the carbon dioxide to produce a type of fertilizer called urea.
1: There are about five fertilizer factories under the management of the government, BCIC. But for shortage of LNG, gas supply, we are not producing.
0: In March, the shortage of gas forced Bangladesh to shut five of its six fertilizer plants. Last month, three resumed operations after sourcing gas from elsewhere at higher rates. The Ashuganj Fertilizer and Chemical Company remains shut.
2: আমাদের কাঁচামাল প্রধান কাঁচামাল তিনটা এটা হচ্ছে গ্যাস প্রাকৃতিক গ্যাস বাতাস এবং পানি এখানে হাইড্রোজেন এবং কার্বন থাকে তো আমাদের নাইট্রোজেন সার উৎপন্ন করার জন্য হাইড্রোকার্বন আমাদের লাগবে
0: Fertilizers are broadly categorized into three types: nitrogen-based, phosphorus-based, and potassium-based. Urea, a nitrogen-based fertilizer, is the most widely used by farmers.
3: So, fertilizers are absolutely essential for South Asia and even globally. Because this large population that we have to feed, you cannot just do using organic nutrients, etc. You need chemical fertilizers. Bangladesh, India, also other countries like Nepal, Sri Lanka, they all need urea and other fertilizers to sustain food production at a level where they can feed their own populations.
0: In the early weeks of the war on Iran, attention focused on fuel shortages. Now, as planting season begins anew and fertilizer stockpiles run low, governments are scrambling to secure supplies of this critical farm input.
4: And unlike oil, where a number of countries do maintain some strategic reserves, countries, I would say, have some buffer stocks, but not that many months of supply of fertilizer. And, you know, you can't substitute fertilizer for some other products, which is feasible in the case of oil. You know, you could switch over to, let's say, a coal-driven power plant. That's not possible in fertilizers.
0: Before the Iran war started, Bangladesh was already facing a shortage of gas. The Ashuganj plant was due to restart operations this year before the conflict derailed its plans.
2: তবু এটা যদি চালু হয় তাহলে আমাদের বাংলাদেশে যে সারের চাহিদা তার 10 থেকে 12% চাহিদা এই কারখানা উৎপাদনে থাকলে সম্ভব হবে।
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0: Since the U.S. attack on Iran, commercial traffic is down to a handful of Iran-approved ships every day. Missile and drone strikes to Qatar's Ras Laffan have cost the world one-fifth of its LNG supply. The Qatar fertilizer company, Qafco, which supplies 14% of the world's urea, has also declared force majeure.
4: So beyond oil and gas, a whole host of commodities actually that have been impacted. So for instance, petrochemicals, naphtha prices, sulfur, resins, and a lot of this actually feeds into different industries. So it's an input into petrochemical production, pharmaceutical production, plastics, that's getting impacted. And then you have some specialty gases like helium, for instance, where supply is being constrained. Now, this is used in semiconductor manufacturing. There's actually a cascading impact through the supply chain we are seeing right now.
0: Closure of the strait has sent fertilizer prices climbing, pushing the highs of 2022 when Russia invaded Ukraine.
4: So in the case of urea, like prior to the war, countries were contracting urea at, let's say, about $490 per ton. And a lot of the new contracts that have now been done have seen urea prices at, you know, $950, $2,000 per ton. So there's been a doubling of urea prices. In the case of some of the other fertilizers like ammonia phosphate, the increases are lesser, but on average, fertilizer prices are up 40 to 50%. It is actually impacting the cost for a number of farmers.
0: For Bangladesh, rice is a staple for its population of 177 million. Any increase in price of farming inputs can have wide impact.
1: About 70% of the population of the country is rural, and they are somehow or other related to agricultural production. And almost 45% of our labor force is engaged in agriculture. And we all depend on food prepared locally.
0: Fertilizer is just one of the issues related to the conflict that have got farmers fretting.
5: যুদ্ধের কারণে যে ঠিক মতো পানি খেতে দিতে পারে নাই যে ডিজেল পাওয়া যায় তেল পাওয়া যায় নাই তেল না পাওয়ার মেশিন বন্ধ রাখছে পানি দিতে পারে নাই তেলের দামও বাড়তি মেলা বাড়তি ওই যে বললাম যে যে নাম মাত্র কিছু তেল যে পাম্পেতে যদি দেওয়া দিছে কিন্তু সকালবেলা লাইনে দাঁড়াইছে 200 মানুষ পাইতে পাইতে রাত্রি হয়ে গেছে
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6: তো রইতেরি না খাই লইয়া বাজার বাজার সব জিনিস মাল জিনিস সব জিনিসের দাম বেড়ে গেছে না ওই তো আমি ওই না হরে কি আমি খাওয়ান লওয়া নেই তো কষ্ট আগে যদি 50 টাকার মাছ কিনতাম খাইতে পারতাম তিনজন আর 300 টাকার মাছ কিনলে আমি খাইতে নিয়ে তিনজনও
0: All this comes at an inopportune time for Bangladesh. 2024 protests had ousted long-serving Prime Minister Sheikh Hasina. After a transitory period, the country just elected a new government earlier this year. Even as the country tries to get back on stable footing, it faces debt burdens, depleted foreign reserves, and slowing growth. And now, a potential food shock.
1: This year, the food stock is likely to reduce by 2% in the world. And in Bangladesh, Due to shortage of production in the boro season, the total shortage in food supply will be near 5%. And that will fuel prices at the grassroots level. And this will also increase food inflation.
4: Because food is also very important from a social perspective, typically what we've seen is governments intervene through subsidies. And therefore, we could see the fiscal positions of a number of countries worsen. And they may be forced to actually cut back on some of the more productive expenditure. It has an impact on the cost of living of people in these countries. So it impacts their voting decisions. And therefore, it, you know, tends to have political consequences.
0: The fertilizer strain is felt elsewhere. For Southeast Asia, over 10% of its fertilizer imports come from the Middle East. There are reports that farmers across the region are cutting down production. If the war does not end this month, the World Food Programme estimates that 9.1 million people in Asia could be pushed into severe hunger.
4: Across a lot of countries in Asia, India, Vietnam, Thailand, this is basically the rice planting season. You have the runway right now to actually use some of the buffer stock, but you know, it's essentially in the pipeline, the potential food shock. So, you know, the risk is that we see the impact more down the line, either by the end of this year or next year.
0: What will happen if the world's agricultural baskets can't produce enough food?
7: Inside Singapore's drug rehabilitation centre, the system is designed to break old habits.
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26: He don't want to see anybody. 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
27: 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And their families are at their wits' end.
28: It is really very heart-aching that a child stays inside a room, not talking to him.
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27: What made them withdraw from the world? And what will it take to bring them back?
31: What I want to do is be able to go out alone instead of having companies, taking the train and buses alone. But I do not know how I can overcome that fear yet.
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0: The time for sowing has just started in India, when fertiliser application is at its peak. Farmer Yashpal mainly grows sugarcane and paddy on his plot of land.
1: अप्रैल से शुरू होकर मई जून तक धान तैयार होता है यानी लगना, उसके बाद में नवंबर में ये धान कट जाता है फिर हमारा। अब युद्ध के बाद में जो है अब हम जो खाद अब खरीदने की कोशिश करेंगे क्योंकि अभी लगाना शुरू होगा, तो अभी दुकानों पर फिलहाल अभी तो फिलहाल मौजूद है, पर जब जैसे जैसे किसान इसे लगाएगा तब इसकी दिक्कत ज़्यादा बढ़नी शुरू हो जाती है।
0: India is one of the world's largest users of fertilizer at 60 million tons, behind only China. Much of its urea is produced domestically, but it also imports more urea than any other country.
2: Nearly 20 to 25% of our urea requirement, approximately 70% of the phosphorus, and almost entire quantities of potassic fertilizers, we depend on imports. And imports, particularly you know, urea or phosphate, where some of the Middle East countries, and this kind of supply chain disruptions happens. So it is definitely going to affect domestic prices of these inputs. So likewise, we import about 60% of our LNG requirement, and most of it comes from these Middle East countries. And you know, LNG also serves as a feedstock for urea production.
0: Gas supplies have been cut by one third. And the strain on LNG has caused local urea production to drop. Fertilizer sellers like this one in Kashipur are forced to raise their prices. Their products come from manufacturing plants in India. While the wholesale price of urea has remained flat, other types of fertilizers have gone up by about 50 to 150 rupees per bag.
3: यूरिया खाद का एक छोटा सा डेटा देता हूँ। तो अप्रैल में हमने 2 से 3 गाड़ी लास्ट ईयर परचेज करी थी, इस साल मुझे एक भी गाड़ी नहीं मिल पाई है। एक गाड़ी मतलब 350 से 400 बैग्स, तो पिछले साल से तो बहुत कम 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
0: There are 3 crop seasons in India: Kharif, Rabi and Zaid. Every year, India uses 40 million tons of urea. According to the government, the country had 6.2 million tons of the crop nutrient in its reserves as of March.
2: We have just harvested the Rabi crop where we didn't require much of the fertilizer. In the forthcoming Kharif season crop, if the fertilizer prices increase, and generally what we find is that fertilizer is not much responsive to this kind of changes because farmers have to apply. They will buy it even if the prices rise to sustain. So the margin, of course, who will bear that cost? It is basically the government. And when this kind of crisis happens, government again raises the subsidy for the fertilizers.
4: What government of India had done was we had bigger stocks of urea and other fertilizers than compared to even the last year. So that helped. The second is we have prioritized gas allocation for urea production. Government of India is also trying to secure urea, DAP and potash from other countries that are not affected directly by the Strait of Hormuz. And they're rerouting some of it through the Cape of Good Hope. So that increases the transport cost, but at least secures fertilizers for us.
0: India had, in the past, banned rice exports during times of shortage. For now, Delhi has not signalled at export restrictions. That's a relief, given Indian rice accounts for over 40% of world rice exports, shipping more than the next 3 largest suppliers combined. The shutdown of the strait, though, has left an estimated 400,000 tons of rice stranded at ports or at sea. Sri Jagdamba Agrico is one of the leading rice exporters in India, selling over $100 million worth of basmati annually.
5: Our main buyer, if I talk about basmati, in particular, basmati is Iran, Iraq, and Saudi Arabia. Total Hindustan se 6 million ton last year humne basmati ka export kiya tha jo ki ek record basmati ka export tha jisme se 3 million in 3 deshon ke liye gaya tha aur baki all over world mein hamara 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
2: 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So the world awakes. So India will import, prices will keep on. Okay. So India has been, you know, benevolent to all the countries which are in its neighborhood, whether it's Nepal, Bhutan, Bangladesh, and always provided, you know, food security support, even during COVID-19 times also. If this kind of, you know, blockage remains, our perishables will be highly affected. Basically, you know, shrimps, fruits and vegetables. If the supplies from India, they don't reach to the countries where they require, so definitely it will have a ripple effect there in terms of, you know, increasing the prices and less affordability to food to their populations.
0: Then there is also the cost of shipping. Fuel price and insurance premium hikes add to the expense.
5: जहाँ पर $600 per container का freight था, वो आज $3,000 per container का freight आ गया, जो कि 5 गुना वृद्धि हो गई है, जिसका price के ऊपर हमारे loss profit के ऊपर बहुत बड़ा impact हमारी trade के ऊपर 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मिलता है
0: Looking ahead, the worst could still be yet to come. A super El Nino is forecasted for this year, which will put food supply under more pressure. El Nino is a weather pattern that brings drier and warmer weather to parts of the world.
4: So El Nino may result in droughts or long dry spells in the middle of, let's say, rice growing season that's about to start. If that happens, the production may go down. If it happens in Punjab, Haryana, Western UP, where we have irrigation, farmers will irrigate to make up for rainfall shortage. If it happens in, let's say, Jharkhand, or parts of peninsular India where we don't have irrigation, then it'll have bigger effect.
6: The risk of like an outright ban or protectionist measure starts to increase once you start seeing prices pick up substantially. So that is a risk we need to monitor, perhaps for next year. But right now, I think that risk is low.
0: Still, it's not just food prices going up. Cooking gas now costs about 7% more per cylinder in India. And for poorer families, all these small increases quickly add up.
7: कमाते कोटी में कमाती हैं, हमारे बेटा है, पोती है, और मैं हूँ। बेटी का अभी शादी कर दिया, तीन जने हैं परिवार में। महीना का 12,000 है। तुम्हारे पोती वो सब्जी बेचती है और साइकिल भी बनाती है। देखो मिल जाते हैं और उसको तो इतना नहीं है जो बहुत सारे साइकिल आए जाते नहीं एक दो को भी आ जाते हैं।
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4: Half of average Indian household spends half of its budget on food, close to half, 47-48%. So if food prices rise by even a little bit, the squeeze will be felt by households. They'll cut back. You can cut back on food only so much. They'll cut back on other expenses, right? Health expenses, education expenses, etc. So if the war persists, it can have long-term effects that would be difficult to reverse on health, nutrition, and other human welfare markers.
0: We've seen how the Iran war is affecting farms and food crops, but out at sea, fishermen are facing just as much pressure.
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9: in this era of sober curiosity, mocktails shouldn't be the sugary substitutes they once were. We're heading to the bars that are giving low to no alcoholic drinks the respect it deserves.
10: Punggol, not a driverless city, yet. It might look like an ordinary taxi, but it's one small part of how Singapore is trying to build an autonomous future.
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13: Saturday on Japan Hour, our first female cyclist arrives on Amami Island. 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Perhaps that's why today the islanders treat everyone with kindness. 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

0: Here in Navotas, the fishing capital of the Philippines, fishermen used to set sail at dawn. Since the Iran war, boats aren't leaving the shore at all.
1: Malaking pinagkaiba ngayon dahil sobrang taas ng gasolina. 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Kailangan mabili ka ng mga 50 liters, 40 liters ng gasolina. Balikan na yun.
0: Fisherman Teodoro Budoy Escarial used to take home 1,000 pesos a day. Now he earns 600 to 700 pesos. Rising fuel prices could not have come at a worse time for him. He had just lost the mussel farm he harvested from, cleared to make way for land reclamation in the waters nearby. From a 5-minute boat ride, it now takes him half an hour to travel to the next nearest mussel farm.
1: Kasi dalawang makina ang ginagamit, hindi mo pwede yung isa kasi ang layo. Mahirap maubusan kang gasolina sa ano, ano yung kalakalo, maabalan.
0: This March, President Ferdinand Marcos Jr. declared a state of national energy emergency.
2: There's no doubt that the U.S. attack on Iran did trigger a huge oil crisis in the Philippines. Over 51% of the country's total energy consumption comes from oil, and about 99% of the country's oil is imported. Only about 20 to 25% comes from the Middle East. Unfortunately, the other oil sources in the region where the Philippines gets its refined products, is China, South Korea, they do get their oil from the Middle East. So directly, indirectly, I think it's quite safe to say that the largest part of Philippine oil imports come from the Middle East.
0: Further south of Manila Bay in Cavite, Edgar Escotia used to reel in a steady stock of seafood to sell at the market. These days, the catch is scarcely enough to feed his family. He no longer sails to his favourite fishing grounds now, due to fuel shortage.
3: Hindi kami makaisip na punta namin yung ganitong lugar kasi alam namin na doon meron. Kung ano lang yung ano, umabot kami, yun lang.
0: He is among those that have given up fishing. He now works as a driver.
3: Dahil wala eh. Wala talagang ano, mahuli. So sabi ko sa asawa ko, titigil muna ako kasi talo tayo sa gastos. 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Ang lowest minimum sa ano sa pag-drive ng on-call is 700. Depende pa ma'am sa layo.
0: News reports indicate that in some places, as many as half of subsistence fishermen have stopped going out to sea.
2: Well, relying on the official government data, before the oil price shock, there are about 1.4 million Filipinos employed in fishing and aquaculture. That was in February. In March, there was a 450,000 drop from February. The drop in employment between February and March was partly seasonal, but also aggravated by the oil price shocks, especially for the municipal fisher folk using gasoline as part of their cost of production. The volume of fisheries production in the country actually fell by over 15%. So in the end, their real incomes, I think, were very, very seriously hit.
0: The Philippines has limited refining capacity. Therefore, much of its refined fuel is imported. As of May, the country's fuel inventory is good for 45 days. That's below the recommended 90 days by the International Energy Agency.
2: If we look at the worst impact of the oil shocks so far, they actually happened around the middle of April. At that time, diesel, for instance, the biggest oil energy source for transport, it increased by about 157% compared to the pre-oil crisis levels. That has moderated somewhat, but all things considered, oil now is still about 50 to 60% more expensive than before the crisis hit. I think that's a huge problem because with the Philippines being an archipelagic country, With the Philippines not having any railways, for instance, to make transporting food and goods cheaper across the country, that means we're heavily reliant on the most portable source of energy for ships, for trucks, for other vans and other small container vehicles, is oil.
0: With fewer fishermen out at sea, market vendors are selling less seafood.
4: Dati kasi itong tambako la, kumukuha ako ng 40 kilos. 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
0: This April, inflation surged to a three-year high of 7.2% before cooling slightly to 6.8% in May.
2: When Russia attacked Ukraine, inflation doubled in about 3 to 4 months and then almost tripled in 11 to 12 months. Right now, after the US attack on Iran, inflation has tripled in just 2 months. So we're actually seeing the biggest inflationary shock to the Philippine economy in over 30 years. A 7%, 7.1% inflation shock is about 1,500 pesos more for the consumption basket for the median Filipino household that earns 22,000 pesos.
4: Sa ngayon talaga, hindi na eh. 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
0: Normita Tan lives in Tondo, one of Manila's poorest urban areas.
5: Konting negosyo, lumpiang Shanghai, toge, okoy, at meron din akong kanin na binabalot na paninda. 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
1: Particularly in Asia, food is a big share of the consumer basket. For many countries, it's between 30% to 40%. So within Asia, Philippines actually stands out as one of the most exposed. It imports a big share of the rice.
2: The government has allocated 150 million pesos, about $8.5 million, worth of fuel subsidies to support farmers and fisherfolk. Up to 45,000 of them will benefit from the aid.
3: The Philippines has about 10.3 to 10.4 million farmers and fisherfolk. So the few tens of thousands the government is helping is really a drop in the bucket. It did declare a national energy emergency, but in that same declaration, it said that their response would be within current appropriations in the budget. That's a problem. This is a budget drawn up in 2025 before the crisis. So presumably, any appreciation of the new and additional problem would mean mobilizing new and additional resources. But to have an emergency declaration saying that we will respond given the current budget at hand, that actually compromises any sort of response.
2: Since March, Budoy has spent his free time repairing one of his two boats. It started to break apart from sitting idle at the dock.
4: Ano to yun, tapi yung mga plywood na to, yun ang parka dito sa ano, nabutas kasi to. 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
5: Gira sa Iran, sa ibang bansa, sa Middle East, aras na babalitaan namin. 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Kami ba dapat?
2: With no off-ramp to the conflict in sight, what will be the consequences as the disruption drags on?
6: East Asia, a region steeped in history, now helping to write the future of our world.
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15: 私が証言するのは最後の人ではないかと。兵器とかまた機械を作るとかいうことだと思っていたのが、ただ結局最近の培養、試験的に培養させられとったの。ベストキンなんていうのはね、なおそろ。
16: Watch Inside Unit 731 on demand at cna.asia.

0: It has been a month since we visited this rice field in Manikganj, Bangladesh. With a fuel shortage to run his water pumps, this may be his last rice harvest of the year. He does not intend to plant paddy for the Aman season, which starts this month and ends in October. We're entering the 15th week since the US and Israel attacked Iran on 28th February. As of the end of May, an estimated 1,500 commercial ships are still stranded in the Gulf. Iran has since permitted some countries to transit through the strait, but traffic is well below pre-war levels.
1: Prior to the conflict, you had like almost close to 250 tankers transiting per day. That number now is down to less than 20 per day. So it's like more than a 90% drop in terms of tanker traffic. So that is quite significant.
0: The war on Iran could shape up to be what analysts call a long-tail crisis, meaning even if the conflict ended today, the impact would take months to play out. Transit through the Hormuz Strait will remain high risk. The Iranian Consulate General in Mumbai posted a map on X in April, demarcating an area where anti-ship mines were laid. Shipping industry associations issued a guidance in May listing the hazards.
1: So even if you assume that the Strait of Hormuz opens today, it will take perhaps around 2 to 4 months to actually undo the damage that is caused. For instance, clearing the mines will take time. Giving confidence to the shipping companies to restart transiting through the Strait of Hormuz, will take time. And in general, we've seen a significant increase in the insurance war risk premium as well.
0: Additionally, damage to energy infrastructure in the region from Iran's retaliatory attacks will take even longer to rebuild.
1: So the initial assessment is maybe about a fifth of the export facility has been impacted. And restoration of these LNG plants, based on what companies are saying, will take at least 4 years to completely restore it. So it does look like this is not just sort of a short-term disruption. And the expectation is that we will have oil closer to $100 in the near term and then maybe still settling in closer to $80 per barrel.
0: For urea, a study by the International Food Policy Research Institute found that, assuming the straits remain blocked through 2026, fertilizer prices would only fall back to pre-crisis levels by early 2027. But this scenario assumes major fertilizer suppliers like China and Russia relax their export restrictions.
1: There are two issues. One is in terms of the time it takes if you contract something from Russia.

0: or Canada, the time it takes to actually transport that fertilizer, you know, ends up being quite long. So your freight shipping costs are quite high. And second, a lot of countries are trying to contract those fertilizers as well. So you're fighting for a smaller pie. And therefore, there is, of course, the doubling of the price impact that is also seen.
1: Indian government is totally absorbing the global cost increase in costs. If nothing changes, meaning the Hormuz remains closed and things get worse, then our production will get affected because there's limits to how much fertilizer can we source from other parts.
2: Current stock of fertilizer is not sufficient for next crops, particularly for Aush and Amun production. However, Bangladesh government is trying to manage fertilizer from alternative sources. And also, government is trying to import LNG and fuel from alternative sources. And at the same time, government is trying to use renewable energies to combat the shortage and short supply of fuel.
3: However, the question is whether stockpiles and government subsidies can outlast the conflict. Currently, there are little signs of an off-ramp in the war on Iran. Despite a fragile ceasefire, the US launched fresh attacks on Iran on the 25th of May. There has been sporadic exchange of fire since.
4: It seems unforeseeable for Iran and America to sort of resolve the differences even with an end to the war. Clearly, we're in a new normal in terms of the situation in West Asia right now. Clearly, geopolitical risk has heightened. Iran will hold its ground. The US has to hold its ground, otherwise it will be perceived as weak. So we actually don't see a quick end to the geopolitical price premium put on oil from the Middle East.
3: Meanwhile, the conflict has prompted a realignment of energy supply chains.
0: And what we see is there are different approaches that many countries are taking. Number one is essentially diversifying your supply mix, so essentially aiming to increase the share of non-fossil fuels, so more push on renewable energy as a source of the energy mix. We are also seeing an increase in nuclear power in the energy mix, more push on increasing the EV penetration in the country to reduce the dependence on petroleum products, for instance. Second is diversification of the source of your supplies. So new suppliers are being contracted either in Latin America, Western Africa, North America, you know, Australia for LNG. Third is building more of these strategic buffers. Many of the developing countries did not have enough of the oil buffer. And even some of the more developed countries did not have enough of the LNG buffer.
5: We shall now proceed to the ASEAN handshake.
3: But these efforts will take time to materialize. Meanwhile, in Southeast Asia, ASEAN leaders met in May to address the fuel crisis. One measure was a push to ratify the ASEAN Petroleum Security Agreement. It proposes that member states supply fuel to others that encounter an energy crisis and to create a stockpile to draw from in emergencies. There were also talks of accelerating the ASEAN power grid, which aims to connect the national power grids in the region. Some have cast doubts over its progress.
4: I think the Philippines has a problem in terms of shifting to more renewable energy sources. Right now, we're very heavily dependent on fossil fuels. We're very heavily dependent on coal. Philippines is an archipelagic country. We cannot even sort out our own internal connectivity. I don't think it's realistic to expect that we can actually get some connectivity with an ASEAN grid in the mainland.
3: Across Asia, farmers are reaping the harvest of crops planted before the first missiles were fired in February. But as the Iran conflict continues to drag, fuel and fertilizer grow scarcer, putting the next harvest, and perhaps the ones after, in jeopardy.

0: CMA wins big at the New York Festivals 2026 with an outstanding haul of 16 awards, including 11 gold, 2 silver and 3 bronze. Recognized on the global stage for trusted news, excellence in journalism and compelling documentaries. CMA, understand Asia. This is East Asia Tonight.
1: Good evening, I'm Atelier Edwards. Tonight's top stories. China and Japan expressing optimism after the US and Iran struck a framework deal to end months of war and reopen the Strait of Hormuz, with a formal signing expected Friday. The breakthrough in the Middle East is set to dominate the G7 summit in France as world leaders gather in Evian. US President Donald Trump is due to arrive later today. Now, Myanmar leader Min Aung Hlaing arrives in China for trade talks with President Xi Jinping. It is his second state visit since taking the role of president in April. And Hong Kong launches a public consultation for its first ever five-year plan that it hopes will help the city seize opportunities and better integrate with the mainland.

0: Also tonight, the disappearance of a celebrity pet in China, reportedly stolen and sold off as food, triggers a nationwide conversation, with a growing community of pet owners challenging the consumption of dog meat. The United States and Iran say they have reached a peace deal to end months of war across the Middle East and reopen the Strait of Hormuz. Now, the agreement is due to be signed on Friday in Switzerland, though both sides will reportedly hold separate preparatory talks in Doha ahead of the signing. Well, few details have been made public, but U.S. President Donald Trump says the deal is complete and that ships should soon be able to transit through the Strait of Hormuz. Iran's deputy foreign minister says the agreement brings an immediate end to the war, with further talks expected within 2 months. Pakistan, which announced a breakthrough, says that both sides have now declared a permanent end to military operations on all fronts, including in Lebanon. The peace agreement was welcomed by global leaders. The UN human rights chief urges for maximum restraint by all sides in the region and to implement the deal quickly and in good faith. China says that it hopes the document will be signed as planned, urging all parties to stay committed to peaceful solutions and to resolve issues through dialogue. Well, Japan expressed hopes that free and safe navigation through Hormuz will be ensured and that a final agreement on Iran's nuclear issue can be reached as soon as possible. For the latest developments, Blake Sifton is reporting for CNA Live from Tel Aviv. Blake, what more do we know about the proposed deal? And also, what are some of the key sticking points that you think need to be resolved before it can be formally signed?
1: Good evening, Otelli. There are still quite a few details we don't know at this stage. Of course, the precise details of this agreement have not been made public. It's meant to completely end hostilities, end this war. And President Trump has said that the U.S. naval blockade of Iran will come to an end, and Iran will reopen the Strait of Hormuz once the deal is signed on Friday. Now, he said that the Strait of Hormuz would be opened and would be toll-free. Now, that's not what Iran is saying. Just in the last half hour, we've heard from Iranian state media. They say that a clause was added to this agreement at the last minute that makes it explicitly clear that Iran will charge what they call maritime service fees to ships passing through the Strait of Hormuz. Iran has long argued that they have the right to operate and control the Strait of Hormuz, and that was understood to be a major sticking point during these negotiations. Another key issue will be the $24 billion in Iranian assets that the U.S. has frozen. Iran says that half of that money, some $12 billion, will be released before these negotiations toward a final agreement begin. Those negotiations are meant to go on for 60 days, and Iran says that the remaining $12 billion will be released at that point. But U.S. officials have repeatedly said in the past that they will not release any of this these frozen funds to Iran before negotiations begin. So we'll have to see what happens there. Another key issue that needs to be resolved during these negotiations is what happens to Iran's supply of highly enriched uranium. Iran has said that they will dilute it in Iran, but U.S. officials have said it must be destroyed and removed from the country.
0: Well, quite a few sticking points that iron out. But separately, Blake, the deal is supposed to halt all these hostilities across the region, including Lebanon. What could this mean for Israel's campaign against Hezbollah?
1: Now, the U.S. has not confirmed this yet, but as you say, Pakistan as well as Iran say that this agreement is meant to end the fighting on all fronts, including in Lebanon. So far, that hasn't happened. There's been more Israeli strikes across southern Lebanon this morning.

0: including drone strike and artillery shelling being reported. And a key question is whether the Israeli military, according to this deal, will be required to withdraw from the large swaths of territory in southern Lebanon that they have seized and occupied during this war. Now, Israel was not a party to these negotiations, even though they jointly led this war against Iran with the United States. This agreement is being widely slammed here in Israel. It's being criticized for not meeting any of Israel or the U.S.'s pre-war aims, but especially when it comes to the situation in Lebanon. Now, notably, we have not heard from Israeli Prime Minister Benjamin Netanyahu yet today about this agreement, but Israel's defense minister, Israel Katz, has said that Israel will remain in southern Lebanon indefinitely. And he said, we oppose an IDF withdrawal from Lebanon, despite all of the existing pressures and those that will still come. Prime Minister Netanyahu made these points clear to President Trump. Prime Minister Netanyahu is also under immense pressure from his far-right coalition partners to defy President Trump and remain in Lebanon.
1: Well, thanks for helping us unpack that U.S.-Iran deal. Blake Sifton there, speaking to us for CNA live from Tel Aviv. Now, U.S. President Donald Trump is on his way to France to join other group of seven leaders for a three-day summit. And the first day will focus on the long-term reopening of the Strait of Hormuz following the framework peace deal between the U.S. and Iran. And discussions will also include other global challenges such as the war in Ukraine, critical minerals supply, as well as artificial intelligence. Now, Mr. Trump's expected arrival at the summit comes amid strained ties with several bloc members. The American president had slammed the G7 for their lack of support of U.S. operations in Iran. For more on this, we've got Ross Cullen, who is tracking developments on the G7 summit live from Evian, France. Well, thanks, Ross, for joining us this evening. Now, this Middle East conflict has strained relations between the U.S. and all these other G7 members. But with Washington and Tehran now somewhat halting hostilities, how are the G7 members likely to respond to this development?
2: Well, the G7 members, including the host of France, are pleased with these developments, Ateli. The French President Emmanuel Macron is now here in the host city of Evian. His motorcade passed us just in the last 10 minutes or so, and then we'll be expecting the arrival of President Trump later on today. They will be keen to speak to President Trump, and there is a bilateral talk scheduled between the US and French presidents about the Iran deal, about the possibility of reopening the Strait of Hormuz as soon as possible. That's what the European members of the G7, so the UK, France, Germany and Italy, and along with the EU, have said this Monday. An immediate opening of toll-free navigation must be brought in for the Strait of Hormuz. France and the UK have said previously they'd be interested in some kind of escort mission or defensive mission to help shipping pass through the critical waterway. But as we were hearing just there from Blake, there's still the possibility that Iran might want to impose tolls. So all the other members the G7 very keen to speak to the US president to learn more about this expected agreement to be signed later on this week, further down the lake from here in the Swiss city of Geneva. But overall, there is this broad positivity that there could be an end to hostilities, that this agreement is going to be signed on Friday.
1: But notably absent from the talks in Evian is China. So how is the G7 planning to address all these concerns related to Beijing without Chinese representatives at the table?
2: Yeah, that's right, Telly. We do have some key Asian representatives. Japan is one of the formal members of the G7, so Prime Minister Takaichi will be here as well. And South Korea has been invited to attend the talks as a guest, but China not at these G7 talks, although there was Chinese representation during the economic convergence calls, what France has been describing it, a multilateral discussion that was hosted by President Macron last week, a telephone call, a virtual meeting to discuss global economic imbalances, saying it's very important to have China as part of those discussions to try to ease tensions at an economic level. Also, the call was for to be able to initiate cooperation between economies to create the conditions for overall global balanced and lasting and shared growth. There is a mini conference that Emmanuel Macron will be hosting later this week as part of the G7 looking at global imbalances. But that those discussions on Wednesday are also being based upon that call, which took place last week, that call where China was involved. So not formally at the G7, but Emmanuel Macron wanted to make sure there was the Chinese point of view represented in the preview calls that took place ahead of this summit last week. Atali?
1: All right, thanks for that. Ross Cullen reporting for CNA from Paris. Now, Myanmar leader Min Aung Hlaing has arrived in Beijing for a five-day state visit at the invitation of Chinese leader Xi Jinping. This is the retired army chief's second diplomatic trip since taking on the role of president in Myanmar following a visit to India earlier this month. And our senior correspondent Leong Wai-kit unpacks what this trip means for Myanmar and the region.
3: Like all newly minted heads of state, Myanmar leader Min Aung Hlaing is making overseas trips as part of his diplomatic engagements. But for now, those trips appear to be limited to countries that engage diplomatically with Myanmar. His first trip was to India, a visit that was carefully framed as an official visit rather than a state visit. Now, retired Army Chief Min Aung Hlaing has been invited to China on a state visit, the highest and most formal level of diplomatic engagements between two countries.
4: This is another way of China saying, getting one up on India. Okay, India invited Min Aung Hlaing. We are also going to invite him, but at a state visit level.
3: On the surface, Myanmar appears to have some leverage over its neighbours, with both India and China competing for influence in Naypyidaw. After all, both New Delhi and Beijing want stability along their shared borders with Myanmar, while also pursuing their own economic interests.
4: Myanmar foreign policy may not be much, you know, but they know how to play India against China and China against India. That is something that they have learned quite well in the past decade or so.
3: Leader Min Aung Hlaing's trip to India provided an opportunity to make some progress on post-coup issues. For instance, he took steps to improve security along their shared border in an effort to fully reopen an India-Myanmar trade route. Both sides also discussed expanding economic cooperation and investment opportunities. But Min Aung Hlaing's trip to China could help him reap even more concrete gains. Myanmar-China expert Dr. Amara Tiha said this China trip had been months in the making since late April. He said the timing of the trip could be linked to China waiting for Myanmar to develop a proposal on economic corridor cooperation, including potential oil and gas tie-ups. But domestically, this balancing act faces significant challenges.
4: Both China and India also will have to be aware of one important thing. Although they have very strong ties with Naypyidaw, the anti-Chinese sentiment and the anti-Indian sentiment in Myanmar is strong. And that is key. That is what will be decisive in the end. You can shake hands and sign deals in Naypyidaw, but on the ground, you know, if you don't have the public support and public acceptance, let's say the public goodwill, you can't do anything.
3: And this is what Myanmar is trying to achieve, drumming up support to its advantage, but not necessarily from the public. Many would point out that the military has never received broad support from Myanmar people, from the coup itself to the country's staggered elections that eventually produced the Min Aung Hlaing administration. Instead, Myanmar appears to be making progress in gaining diplomatic support from some ASEAN member states, including Thailand. Experts say Myanmar's early leader-level engagement supports the region's stability objectives, which aligns with ASEAN's security outlook. But for any lasting stability, experts say the key will be for Myanmar to end violence in the country and follow through on the agreed peace framework called the Five-Point Consensus. Leong Wai-kit, CNA.
1: A time now for a short break, but coming up next on East Asia Tonight, China raising concerns over rapidly changing economic policies in Indonesia, especially for nickel, a commodity they've invested in heavily. Plus, Japan looking at reviving the building of LNG ships domestically.

0: He don't want to see anybody. He's afraid to go out.
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3: 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The psychiatrist said, there's nothing else we can do for your son.
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0: Hello, glad you're with us on East Asia Tonight. You're just in time for some business news with Roland Lim. And Roland, so after the American president who says, let the oil flow, crude prices apparently falling on news based on that US-Iran peace deal.
1: Yes, and Asian stocks piled to record highs as the US-Iran deal ignites a risk-on rally. And that's hopes on hopes that central banks may be able to avoid further interest rate hikes. Now, crude prices falling to a three-month low following the initial deal between the US and Iran over access through the Strait of Hormuz. Let's take a look at where Brent and the West Texas Intermediate is trading. Both are lower by more than 5%. Brent crude $82.84 a barrel. The US market $80 per barrel. Investors are also watching how quickly the Middle Eastern producers can resume production of oil and LNG following the damage from the war.
0: So the markets have already reacted. Oil is down sharply in Asia trade today. But is this really a relief story for the energy markets? Well, who are we going to get the answers from other than Roland? So, Roland, we're going to kick things off with the market move. Is this sell-off justified?
1: Yeah, not quite, because the deal does remove the worst-case scenario, prolonged closure of the Strait of Hormuz. So that explains the immediate fall in Brent crude prices. But the physical market will not normalize overnight. I mean, we're still talking about some 500 merchant vessels that are stuck around the straits, according to shipping experts. And normally, traffic through the strait

0: will take about 8 hours. But in today's terms, you are talking about not accounting for mines that needs to be cleared, insurance checks, convoy systems, as well as military coordination for these commercial vessels to pass through the strait. So we're not talking days, we're talking months. So the market reaction is one thing, the actual restoration of oil flow through the Gulf, well, that's another.
1: Okay, so let's talk about the buyers here who have actually pivoted to other sources. I mean, how do you see, where do you see them going now? I mean, straight back to Gulf crude?
0: Well, some may, not immediately, but others probably won't. I mean, during the conflict themselves, major Asian buyers had actually pivoted away from Gulf oil. Japan, for instance, it turned to South and Central America as well as Africa. Others lean on their strategic reserves and adjusted their refinery runs. So once this kind of supply chain actually adapts, it doesn't just pivot or it doesn't just reverse overnight. The other thing I should mention is that shipping safety is still an issue. I mean, ship owners still want proof that it is safe to cross the Strait of Hormuz. Secondly, insurance premiums will still be very, very high until there is a track record of ships safely passing through the Strait of Hormuz. And then thirdly, procurement teams had already adapted. They had already started buying crude oil from other places, and they're not likely to want to be caught off guard again should another closure happen.
1: Right. And Roland, I got to bring China into the picture here. How does Chinese demand actually affect the oil market?
0: Yeah, China is a big player. Remember, it is the biggest consumer of Gulf oil. So at this point in time, if Chinese refiners see that oil prices are falling and that the shipping routes are secure, they might start buying again and in big numbers in order to replenish their strategic reserves. Secondly, Bloomberg Economics is also showing that Iranian oil imports by China, that had fallen back in February. We're talking about normally 1.8 million barrels a day. That's fallen to some 160,000 barrels a day. So that's quite significant. And what that's done is basically China has been acting as a shock absorber for oil prices. But if the refiners themselves and if China decides it wants to restart buying Iranian oil in big numbers, that could actually also inflate oil prices.
1: Right, that is very insightful. Thanks so very much for that lowdown, Roland. I believe we've got more news on the horizon, which I'll let you lead that.
0: Yeah, it's back to more business news. Shares have rallied from Asia to Europe following the peace deal between the US and Iran, which promises to ease inflationary pressure, reducing the need for central bank hikes. Now, in Asia, the gains strongest in Tokyo and Seoul, with the Nikkei at 225 closing up 5%, Kospi Index up 5.2%. Chinese bonds emerging as a surprise haven as the buying pushed yields down. Global ratings agency Fitch affirmed the country's long-term sovereign rating at A, citing its large and diversified economy as well as its important role in global trade. In the currency markets, Japanese yen's weakness persisting ahead of that Bank of Japan policy decision expected tomorrow, it's still hovering around 160 to the greenback. Japan is reportedly looking to breathe new life into its shipbuilding industry in the next decade, with a goal of up to 5 LNG tankers a year. Nikkei reports that 3 Japanese shipbuilders are planning to work together by sharing expertise and skilled labor to produce LNG carriers domestically. And that's after the last one rolled off Japanese shipyards 7 years ago. Japan imports most of its LNG to meet demand, and the fuel is used to generate power and supply gas to households. Japanese shipbuilders used to dominate the market back in the 80s and 90s, but have since ceded ground to shipyards in neighboring countries. South Korea now holds a dominant position in the market, making around 70% of LNG carriers worldwide. Shares of Nomura Shipbuilding and Kawasaki Heavy Industries buoyant in today's trade, while Imabari Shipbuilding, well, that's a private company. Now, gold and silver extending gains after the US and Iran reached an agreement to end the blockade on the Strait of Hormuz. Gold climbing 2.6% and silver more than 3%. The surge in gold trading over a more than 18-month prompting the London Bullion Market Association to consider moving its morning auction earlier to within an Asian trading time zone. Now, that's with demand in the region growing. Prices out of London have been used as a benchmark by miners, investors and central banks worldwide. But now the UK capital faces rising competition, with Hong Kong planning to launch a gold clearing system next month. But the city aims to become a global hub, mirroring the kind of financial infrastructure used in London. And it's not the only city in Asia with shiny ambition. Now, Singapore is making moves to boost liquidity and to strengthen the gold market infrastructure. The Singapore Exchange will have a clearing system to make it easier for large-scale trades of physical gold stored here. The Singapore Central Bank will also have a gold vault service for foreign central banks and sovereign entities by October. The country is positioning itself as a go-to hub for gold trading. Investors have been flocking to Asia, driving about 70% of annual demand globally.
2: Asia's demand for financial services is growing, and so is the need for reliable market infrastructure in this time zone. At the same time, global fragmentation and uncertainty are raising the premium on safe, trusted, and credible venues for intermediation. Our initiatives will broaden Singapore's marketplace so that institutions and companies can manage investments for the long term, preserve value, and transact with confidence.
0: Deputy Prime Minister Gan Kim Yong was speaking at an industry event where he announced other measures. These include ongoing plans to develop gold-related capital products. The Monetary Authority of Singapore is also removing the current cap on physical investment of precious metals. Now, this will allow flexibility for investment funds and family offices to invest. China warns its investments in Indonesia's important nickel industry faces risks from the new Indonesian government policies. The Chinese embassy did so in a letter to the Indonesian Energy Ministry, according to the Financial Times. China estimates that up to $50 billion of investments could be affected. That's $30 billion in existing investments and $20 billion in planned projects, while also reducing annual nickel exports by around $23 billion. In addition, as many as 400,000 jobs across the nickel industry could be impacted. The Chinese embassy pointed to recent regulations which have reduced mining production quotas and introduced a new pricing system. Now, Chinese companies dominate Indonesia's nickel sector, which has grown rapidly in recent years on demand for the use in metals in stainless steel and electric vehicle batteries. Indonesia currently controls more than two-thirds of the world's refined nickel supply. And that is the latest in business. Otelli.
1: Thanks so very much for that, Roland. Well, coming up next on East Asia Tonight, Hong Kong begins public consultation for its first ever five-year plan that seeks to better integrate the city's development with the mainland. And as temperatures rise, are cities ready for a hotter future? CNA speaks with a climate scientist at the World Cities Summit in Singapore.

0: See Australia from the eyes of a local, where local insights turn into lasting memories. Tour Australia differently.
1: Biodiversity is booming, which is inviting for some local foragers and farmers who embrace edible wildlife.
2: We're the largest organic banana grower in Singapore.
3: This is a gem.
4: Amazing.
5: Yeah. So the mulberries are from the garden.
6: No, that's delicious.
7: Singapore is ramping up conservation efforts locally and across the region.
8: I really do love reptiles and finding out about them, so I really love my job.
9: The building must relate to the lives of the people.
10: 目前还是一直要创新一些新的东西。我也不希望是人家把我看作是八十岁的人。
11: There are those who dare to be different, who have made their mark in Singapore and beyond.
2: You have such big dreams, you know, you want to change the world with your art.
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13: In a world filled with information.
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17: You're watching East Asia Tonight, and here are the headlines we're following. U.S. President Donald Trump declares a deal to end the war with Iran is now complete, paving the way for the reopening of the Strait of Hormuz. The U.S. president now on his way to France to join other leaders from the group of seven nations for a three-day summit. And Myanmar's leader, Min Aung Hlaing, arrives in Beijing for a state visit. He is expected to hold trade talks with Chinese President Xi Jinping. Hong Kong has launched a public consultation for its first ever five-year plan that it hopes will help the city seize opportunities and better integrate with the mainland. Geraldine Yap finds out what this could mean for the way the city is run.
18: I'm leading the government to draft the first Hong Kong's five-year plan, which is close.
19: Hong Kong Chief Executive John Lee is seeking the views of the people for a planning blueprint that will align the city's development with China's 15th five-year plan unveiled in March. Not everyone knows what's happening. Others have bread and butter issues on their minds. The five-year plan will cover the economy, industrial development, housing, healthcare, education and employment, including how AI can be used to create jobs.
20: The government says it wants a plan that belongs to the residents of Hong Kong. It's launched a two-month consultation, and a big part of that is this website. Residents can submit their views on the economy, livelihoods, social development, and so on. The government says it will also hold in-person sessions with different sectors to gather input.
19: Analysts say this blueprint signals Hong Kong's deeper integration with the Greater Bay Area. It also represents a shift in the city's policy-making process. Until now, the chief executive's yearly policy speech was the city's development roadmap, setting out policies and key performance indicators for the year. When the five-year plan is in place, analysts say this document will take over and shape future policy addresses.
21: The socialist style of democratic centralism in policy planning will be adopted, but at the same time, the capitalistic system of Hong Kong is to be retained, so that the one country, two systems is going into a new stage. in this kind of development.
19: The five-year plan may also mean more consistent policies if and when Hong Kong's leadership changes. A new chief executive will be elected next year, and it is unknown if current chief executive John Lee will seek a second term.
3: I do believe that it will be a much easier way for either the next leader to implement these policies, even though I do expect that it is possible to have, you know, different fine-tuning during the process. But definitely it is positive from the way that policy may be more consistent than before.
19: The five-year plan is expected to be published by the third quarter of this year. Geraldine Yap, CNA, Hong Kong.
4: As city leaders gather in Singapore for the World Cities Summit, climate resilience is one of the key issues on the agenda. Now, my colleague Grace Shin was at that event, and she spoke to Winston Chow, the first Singaporean elected to a leadership role at the United Nations Intergovernmental Panel on Climate Change, about whether cities are prepared for a hotter future.
6: This forthcoming El Nino is a sign, it's a sort of a teaser of the long-term climate impacts if we were to exceed the Paris Agreement threshold of 1.5 degrees Celsius. The risks that we face, particularly in this part of the world, are going to be immense. I'll focus in on heat specifically. It's my area of expertise. Not only will you be facing warmer than normal average temperatures, but in cities, because when you replace your natural vegetation with concrete and with asphalt, and you have all your transportation networks that burn, you know, oil and gas, you have the local warming effect called the urban heat island effect that makes things worse. So rather than just focusing on the average temperature increases globally, cities, Singapore, Bangkok, Manila, Jakarta, so on and so forth, you need to watch out for that additional warmth that can also impact a lot of very vulnerable communities to heat that we that will be subject to what we'll be seeing over the next couple of months. The extremes of drought conditions, meteorological drought conditions, would also mean wildfire risks, would also mean stressors to how municipal water systems will have to deal with lower flow, but also higher demand from cities. So how do you manage that sort of double whammy of increased warmth and increased drought for cities is something to watch out for.
10: Something to watch out for, and it is a double whammy for sure. But I think that even our viewers have heard it enough. We need to act now. Leaders should be acting urgently. But why is it that not much action is actually being seen, or why aren't the results changing?
6: Good question there. The call, like here in the World City Summit, the focus is on acting now. The time for talk is over. We've done, we know what the science has said. So in my work with the IPCC, we have a special report on climate change and cities. We're focusing in on what solutions can work immediately for adapting to the heat and the water risk, but also mitigating in terms of reducing emissions. Cities generate about 70% of emissions worldwide that contribute to climate change, and it will be a great source or a great place to actually start emissions reductions accordingly. But that being said, how do we enable that change is something that's critical. You're talking about how to implement technological advances, how to implement changes in governance policies, how to include local communities into enabling the action, but also the F word, finance. How do you make sure that the solutions that we know can work in the right urban context can be supported through economic incentives, through various private sector funding together with public sector funding? Those are the key discussion points that have to be discussed and enabled so that these solutions can be implemented for the long run.
10: I understand that financing is important, but do you think more financing needs to be allocated to future planning for preparation or to better help after the disaster?
6: My view in terms of financing now for prevention is going to be considerably cheaper than whatever you spend on disaster recovery. Prevention is better than cure. I think many city leaders, I think many people from the private sector realize that having that important

information early, determining what works in terms of flood protection, what works in terms of heat reduction, while at the same time making sure that these operate efficiently so that there are no emissions.

0: A look at how a high-profile theft of a celebrity pet dog that was reportedly sold and eaten sparked a legal battle and public outrage over the trade in China.
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2: 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We're heading to the bars that are giving low to no alcoholic drinks the respect it deserves.
3: Punggol, not a driverless city, yet. It might look like an ordinary taxi, but it's one small part of how Singapore is trying to build an autonomous future.
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4: Saturday on Japan Hour. Our first female cyclist arrives on Amami Island. Its name means sweetness, which reflects its sugary dark history, when the islanders were forced by the feudal lords to make brown sugar for their profits. Perhaps that's why today the islanders treat everyone with kindness. Japan Hour, Saturday on CNA.
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0: The dog meat trade in China back in the spotlight following the case of a celebrity pet that was reportedly stolen, sold and eaten. Now, the incident has generated public anger along with discussion online over animal protection and whether evolving tastes are changing attitudes towards the practice. CNA's Tan Zihui with more.
1: An end to a 30-hour journey. These dogs travelled from Yulin in southern China to this animal shelter in Beijing, their home for now. The NGO that transported them says they were removed from a slaughterhouse linked to a dog meat trade. Two of the animals did not survive the trip, but for the nine that remain, the aim is to eventually find people to adopt them. The dogs will also undergo health checks, tests for infectious diseases and parasites, and treatment for any conditions.
2: Taishan here is estimated to be about 2 years old, and among all of the dogs rescued, he is in the worst condition. He has mild eye discharge and severe skin condition, and he will take about 3 months of rehabilitation before he can be put up for adoption.
1: This comes as the case of a celebrity dog named Chuto has renewed debate in China about the dog meat trade. The 8-year-old border collie had more than 1.5 million followers on Chinese social media. It was reportedly stolen while its owner was overseas, sold to a dog meat restaurant in central China for around $25 US, and later eaten. The owner filed a police report seeking legal redress. But one lawyer we spoke with said there could be challenges. There's currently no national law in China explicitly banning the consumption of dog meat.
3: Because China has no legal链条, so there are some places that have to eat. So their entire food source is from the theft.

0: But Mr. An noted that there have been some regulatory changes in recent years. In 2020, dogs were removed from China's livestock catalog and reclassified as pets. In cities such as Shenzhen and Zhuhai, eating dogs and cats is banned. China is also revising a law to step up penalties for pet abandonment and abuse. People we spoke to in Beijing say attitudes have shifted. There are no official national statistics tracking dog meat consumption in China. Past reports estimate that at its peak in 2012, more than 10,000 dogs were slaughtered yearly for a controversial dog meat festival in Yulin in China's Guangxi region. The figure reportedly fell to 2,000 by 2015.
1: We do hope that fundamentally the Chinese government can legislate a special act, to make a special act to outlaw dog and cat meat trade. Importantly, China has a huge community of pet, loving people, right? So it is time for the Chinese government to outlaw the trade once and for all.
0: For the NGO, transporting these dogs from Yulin to a shelter in Beijing is part of a broader effort. Members say they worked with the slaughterhouse owner to close the facility, with him agreeing to leave the dog meat trade. A milestone, the group says it hopes can be replicated elsewhere.
2: Well, for more on the dog meat trade, Tan Sihui joins us now live from Beijing. So, Sihui, it does appear that eating dogs and cats is becoming increasingly uncommon in China, but we still see these, dogs being trapped at slaughterhouses and cases like Chutou's as well. So it does suggest that the trade hasn't disappeared entirely.
3: Yeah, that's right. So even though there are no official statistics on dog meat consumption, we don't see restaurants in first-tier cities like Beijing and Shanghai. So anecdotally, we can see that the dog meat trade, dog meat consumption is declining, but declining doesn't mean that it is disappearing completely. So in areas of China, there are still pockets of demand in places like northeastern China, southern China, Guangxi region, for example. I was in Guizhou earlier this month. I spoke to some residents. I wanted to understand this practice of eating dog meat. And so take a listen. And so consuming dog meat, as you just heard, it still exists, but it is slowly declining even in those regions. And one of the reasons is education, awareness. One of the other driver that I spoke with said that since young, they were told that animals like dogs are friends. They were also told there were advertisements that said 没有买卖，没有交易. That means that there is no selling, no buying of dog meat. There will not be the existence of dog meat trade. Now, experts are also saying that it is because of the economy has changed rapidly in China over the years. Living standards have improved, and we've also seen pet ownership increase. Currently, there's pet ownership of about 20% of households in China. And so overall, we do see a decline anecdotally. One restaurant owner I spoke with said that there are still people who eat it in the region where he's at, but because of recent events like the economy, consumer confidence being hit, he's also seeing a decline at his restaurant.
4: 这些人就是反对狗肉嘛，你有什么看法呢？ 这个不正常的，有些人他不吃也是很正常的，反正在我们这边基本上人都吃。
5: 你说最近是一般的，你说生意
4: 啊？
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5: 降了多少呢？
4: 降了不少哎，降40%左右。
2: Okay, Siwei, so there seems to be greater awareness about pet abuse, and there were recent events in Chongqing, right, that even erupted over an alleged abuse case. Siwei, can you tell us more about those events, and also what are the Chinese saying?
3: So two specific events are happening over the last few weeks. The first one would be the case of Chu To, which you heard in my story earlier. He was in Henan province, this dog, a celebrity dog. He was allegedly stolen, sold, and eventually eaten. The next event that happened, that just happened last week in Chongqing. Apparently, there were reports of a man who had appeared to be an adopter of dogs, but he had allegedly been abusing these dogs, and there were videos going around circulating Weibo showing him abusing the dogs on the balcony. It showed that the dogs had been in severe distress when they were being sent to the vet. We also saw hundreds of protesters standing outside his house. They were calling for authorities to rescue the rest of the animals. And so netizens are saying that these protesters are very brave. And in the case of Chu To, they were actually very surprised that people were still eating dogs in China. And so from these two incidents, you can tell that there is a growing awareness, and they're calling for a greater a step up of regulation, tighter regulation when it comes to animal protection and its laws.
2: So we are hearing calls for better protection for these animals, but, you know, Siwei, why is it taking such a long time for a national law to be put in the first place?
3: So I spoke with experts and lawyers, and they say that China is a very big country. So that is one big challenge. So although the broader consensus is that people in general are against animal cruelty, but there are still differing opinions across society. So while we may not see a law at the national level, what we can see at first, we will see regulations emerging at the local level. So for example, in Beijing, the lawyer telling me that currently they're revising dog management regulations. There may be penalties added. But what will ultimately move the needle is greater public awareness as well as public understanding.
2: All right, many thanks for
6: that. 我更希望生活在一个周围没有人虐待动物的一个环境当中，大家对于这样的一些行为都认为它应当受到法律的制裁，它的比例到达一定程度，我觉得是整个作为立法的一个社会基础，剩下是上层的决策者的问题了。
3: The lawyer I spoke with also said that this is not just an animal welfare issue. An added complexity is that public welfare, also criminal activity, is part of this whole debate. Because as we know from the Chu To case, he also said that dogs are being allegedly snatched off the streets and being placed in the dog meat trade. But with that said, gradual progress is happening. And hopefully with these two high-profile cases, we can see change happening at the legislation level.
2: Well, thanks so very much for that report. CNA correspondent Han Sihui speaking to us live from Beijing. And that is all the time we have for you on Monday's edition of East Asia Tonight. Don't forget your headlines anytime at cna.asia. And you can find us on all the socials, including Facebook and YouTube. Also, for our Singapore audience, do stay on for highlights from the FIFA World Cup matches.

0: 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Tour Australia differently.
1: East Asia, a region steeped in history, now helping to write the future of our world.
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3: Across Asia, the demand for power is rising fast, and the transition to clean energy is already underway.
4: Peran panas bumi di Indonesia dalam rangka pelaksanaan transisi energi itu sangat penting.
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3: But on the ground, the transition is far from simple.
6: Grid stability is a major challenge in India nowadays.
3: As countries push forward, communities are weighing the costs to livelihoods, to environments, and to the future. Power to the People returns Saturday to Tuesday, 9 p.m. on CNA.
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8: Journey across Asia through stories of change, resilience and rediscovery this June on CNA. 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From solar fields to offshore wind farms, witness the transition towards a more sustainable future in Power to the People. Hikikomori, a growing phenomenon of social withdrawal, is now affecting youths in Singapore.
9: They always hide under the bed, doesn't want to go to school.
8: Follow four individuals over 6 months as families search for answers and possible solutions in shutdown. And as Singapore transformed over the past two centuries, so too did its rivers and waterways.
10: Before Raffles came to Singapore, it was once a wet rice paddy field.
8: Rediscover the water channels that once shaped the island in Lost Rivers this June on CNA.
11: In this episode, I explore how heat can help preserve some of our oldest culinary traditions, like the mache curry noodles in Ipoh.
12: Curry oil is a secret. So every time he makes the kaleo,
11: and also the lemony leaf rice for mothers after childbirth.
13: This is confinement food. Please confine me. Sedap, sedap. I can't believe that this is the food that the ladies in confinement eat. It is so nice, huh?

0: oldest rainforests and the mighty Perak River. The state is a haven for Malay cuisine, with the rich history and legacy of Malay sultanates in the area. I'm here to check out what many consider to be one of the most authentic local restaurants in town. But first, let's look for heat.
1: We want to show you the lemuni tree.
2: Oh, lemuni tree.
1: Yes.
2: Okay.
1: Yeah, the one that we make nasi lemuni.
2: Nasi
1: the lemuni,
2: lemuni
1: rice. Yes.
2: Okay.
1: This is the lemuni tree.
2: Oh, daun, right, daun, daun lemuni.
1: Yes, daun lemuni.
2: Oh, okay.
3: Purple one.
2: Okay, so the purple one is the younger leaf, right? This one, green one, is older. Eh?
1: Yes. Yep.
2: Yeah. Okay. I try.
1: How is it? It's
2: interesting,
1: bitter.
2: Yeah.
1: Yeah.
2: And a bit herbally, a bit bitter, lightly spicy, yeah?
1: Yes.
0: The leaves of the lemuni tree are typically used as herbs in traditional Malay medicine. It might not be a spice, but it brings about heat in its own way.
3: Okay, Kevin. Khasiat untuk wanita, sebab daun lemuni ni bersama dengan bila masak tu nasi, dia akan panas. Dia akan hot. Bila panas, dia akan lebih baik untuk wanita yang baru bersalin.
4: So, what do you know? Is this daun for? Ulam?
0: Mr. Saidi, or Abang Saidi, as I'll call him, runs Teratak Warisan Kampung, a restaurant serving traditional Malay food. His eatery serves dozens of dishes a day, from many different types of chili paste or sambal to iconic Malay curries, all with an innate love of spice.
3: Bagi saya, chili, rempah tak dapat lari apabila kita masuk dalam campuran makanan. 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
1: Perak dishes always go for lemak, savory. So to balance it out, we need some kick of heat or spice.
0: It's time to turn up the heat with the lemuni plant. Abang Saidi's wife, Chef Zalia, will be showing me how she prepares the iconic nasi lemuni or lemuni rice dish.
5: Kalau daun dia yang muda tu kan, lagi elok lah. 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
0: She washes the leaves before blending them and mixing into the rice. This is followed by plenty of spices and herbs, including lemongrass, pandan leaves, along with star anise and lots of black pepper.
2: Quite a bit of pepper.
1: We want to embrace the heat. Character of heat.
0: The idea basically is to raise the body heat, to keep the body warm. In Chinese, we say yi tei, the hot breath. And it's basically to protect the mother so she recovers well. So it's very unique to our culture, our history, our heritage.
2: It smells very good.
1: Yes.
2: Oh, I can smell. It almost smells like there is meat inside, but no meat, right?
1: Exactly.
2: Right.
1: Yeah.
2: It smells like there is it's cooked with meat, but obviously there's no meat.
1: No
2: we put
1: meat,
2: never meat yeah. inside.
0: The rice is served with a freshly fried sambal, consisting of onions, garlic, and dried chilies.
1: Nasi lemuni itself is listed as one of the endangered food, so that is why Perak specifically are trying to gazette this nasi lemuni as a heritage food.

0: This is confinement food. Please confine me. Sedap.
1: I can't believe that this is the food that the ladies in confinement eat. It is so nice.
2: Confinement food is like very tasteless, right?
1: Yeah. That's my assumption, right? That it has no taste and then not pedas.
2: Yes.
1: You know, very healthy.
2: Yes.
0: So are you guys passionate about chili? Do you love chili? Do Perak people love chili?
3: It's my wife.
0: Yeah.
3: Kalau dia pergi mana-mana, luar negara, overseas, she
2: always carry.
3: Carry and they put the
2: chili in her
3: pocket. Sabai burung. You know, they go to China, not spicy.
0: Yeah.
3: So, Swan.
4: You see, there's something interesting to be learned from this. Nasi Lemoni wasn't created by a young chef, ambitious, wanting to create an award-winning dish or wanting to create this super magnificent recipe. The actual dish came a long time ago from the old heritage and tradition of confinement food. And over the years, Nasi Lemoni has risen up the ranks and become one of Perak's most recognized iconic dishes, and rightfully so.
5: On Asia Tonight, Donald Trump touting success in agreeing a framework and timetable for lasting peace with Iran. And heads for the G7 summit in France, where talks will centre on conflict and economic fallout in the Middle East and Ukraine. 8 p.m. Singapore, Hong Kong time. Across Asia, the demand for power is rising fast, and the transition to clean energy is already underway.
6: Peran panas bumi di Indonesia dalam rangka pelaksanaan transisi energi itu sangat penting.
7: Developing offshore wind is really a no-brainer option for Taiwan.
5: But on the ground, the transition is far from simple.
8: 你盖了风电之后，它当水流也不同，鱼当然不会再来啊。
9: Grid stability is a major challenge in India nowadays.
5: As countries push forward, communities are weighing the costs to livelihoods, to environments, and to the future. Power to the People returns Saturday to Tuesday, 9 p.m. on CNA.
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19: Let's go!
12: South Korea was one of the most homogeneous societies on Earth. That is changing.
20: 진짜로 경험해보고 싶다 이런 욕망이 생기는 거죠.
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12: South Korea's government now considers the country multicultural. But are newcomers truly accepted?
22: 그래서 굉장히 한국 사회에서 차별적인 부분이 분명히.
12: Insight Thursday on CNA.
4: It's my first time in Ipoh, where most of the Chinese population are Cantonese like me. Known as the city that tin built, Ipoh was once the hub of the globe's tin mining industry, a world in which Cantonese migrants played a key role.
23: Now, I was born in Fiji, and in the early 1800s, the British, they brought Indians there as indentured laborers to farm sugarcane. Similarly, here in Ipoh, they brought the Chinese. First, they brought the Hakka people, but later switched to the Cantonese because they felt they were better craftsmen and better.

0: So I was pleasantly delighted and surprised that I actually got invited to a dinner in Ipoh by some Cantonese folks at a traditional Cantonese restaurant. It's one of those restaurants that you see in those Hong Kong movies in the 80s and 90s, you know, where, you know, a lot of drama.
1: Hello,
2: hello, hello, hello. Hello.
1: Sorry, Jito, Jito. Hello, Neo, Neo, Neo. Hello, hello, hello. Hi, Kevin. Hi, Kevin.
3: Hi, Kevin.

0: So the two hosts, Kelvin Leung and Sarah, the wife, I learned, run a hawker in Ipoh, a pretty well-known one. Kelvin was the chef.
1: And you are a Sunda person?
2: Ipoh
3: is Cantonese.
1: Cantonese, okay. My mother and father are Kaiping. Kaiping is very close to Sunda.
0: Kelvin makes a special dish here known as Mache curry noodles. The Mache were a group of women who worked as domestic helpers in Singapore and Malaysia between the 1930s and 1970s. Many of them came from Guangdong, China, and brought their knowledge of cooking with them.
1: So that's the secret. Curry oil is a secret.
4: Secret.
1: So every time he makes the curry oil,
0: The next morning, I was invited to taste this heritage recipe firsthand. Though I wasn't allowed to see the making of the curry, I got to watch the rest of the magic unfold. Kelvin prepares the noodles, roasted meats, and other ingredients like chicken and prawns, before adding a generous blend of his secret light and thick curry sauce concoctions. He finishes it off with a drizzle of his own special sauce. Two versions await me, one dry and the other chock full of gravy.
5: Wow, the siham, good size, huh?
0: Everything was like clockwork. It was timed to perfection.
5: Let me try the broth first, huh?
0: The soup was nice, had a nice sweetness to it because obviously curry mee, Malaysia style, you know, has a lot of santan, so you can tell that the Mache came up with the recipe, you know, adapted it to local tastes. The Mache curry noodle recipe was passed down to Chef Kelvin by his mentor, who was personally taught by a Mache. It's a recipe that's more than 90 years in the making.
6: Okay, this is the first generation. We call her Pache.
7: Pache.
6: And the recipe came from her.
7: Oh, okay.
6: Yeah. So she passed to this second generation, this little boy. This is Wako.
7: Okay, Wako. Yeah, okay, yeah, so Wako. Second gen is Wako.
6: Yes.
7: Okay, okay.
8: 即係都係要學啦，即係一個機會咯，即係人肯教你做啊。嗰陣時我真係刀都未識揸㗎，刀都未識，咁佢教埋你啊？即係佢對我好好啊，即係佢教我煮切嘢啊，一路教啊。
0: And if you'd like to have even more heat added to your Mache curry noodle experience, Kelvin has his own special curry chili essence.
5: Well, let's have some with this essence, as you call it.
6: Yeah.
5: It is an extra chili paste, I think.
0: So when I tasted it, I could pick up a few notes. It tastes like it was some kind of dried chili, possibly a powder, a hint of curry, and a nice amount of seasoning, which I picked up as belacan. So a lot more heat, a lot more sort of spice and flavor that I added to my my own bowl of Mache curry mee noodles, and boom.
1: Hey, Leung Sifu. Oh yeah. Oh yeah, 唔係講假㗎，講真㗎。
0: the Cantonese that migrated out of China. You know, the first wave that came out of China were all from the south, and a lot of them were from the Guangdong region, you know, the Cantonese region. And apparently the Cantonese were actually brought into Ipoh because they were better cooks. So I can't be more proud in the fact that the Cantonese people have really contributed to the food heritage here in Malaysia.
2: On this episode of Singapore Hour,
3: 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We're heading to the bars that are giving low to no alcoholic drinks the respect it deserves.
4: Punggol, not a driverless city, yet. 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
23: What is causing all this anxiety?
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21: 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CNA.
0: Penang is known as a food haven, a popular destination for hungry tourists to sample famous national dishes such as char kway teow and many other local delights. But that's not what I'm here for. I'm getting a first-hand introduction to a unique community and their heritage foods.

0: This is Boria, a traditional parody theatre art form from Persia that dates back more than 150 years. Boria was especially popular amongst the Jawi Peranakan community in Penang back then as a voice to challenge their British colonial masters. I'm meeting rising culinary star and Jawi Peranakan descendant, Chef Nuril Karim.
1: Okay, Chef, I'm very excited. I've actually tried other Peranakan foods, but today is my first experience with Jawi Peranakan.
2: Jawi Peranakan.
1: Yeah.
0: Jawi Peranakans are mostly Malay-speaking Muslims of mixed Indian and Malay ancestry. In mid-19th century Malaya, the community was an elite group consisting of many wealthy and influential leaders in local society. Known as food for feasting, Jawi Peranakan cuisine is the mainstay of Chef Nuril Karim's restaurant, Jawi House.
2: I think Jawi Peranakan food takes the best of both worlds, of Malay culture, locally grown stuff, with the techniques and spices of Northern Indian or Pakistani kind of food.
0: My introduction to this eclectic mix of Persian, Arab, Malay and Indian influences is through a recipe called ayam rose, or rose water infused chicken.
1: So the first thing I did with the ayam, the chicken, was prepare it in a very sort of traditional, I would say, Malay sort of way, which was to season it with garam, salt and turmeric powder.
0: The chicken is pan-fried lightly in its own juices and left to cool. Next, a fresh blend of shallots, large onions, fresh turmeric, ginger, and other ingredients, including dried chilies.
2: So, Jawi Peranakan food still has some spice, but it's not super spicy.
1: Right.
2: So the philosophy in Jawi Peranakan food, for me mainly, is to be well-balanced. So you do have heat, but it's balanced off with other creamy or other more fragrant ingredients.
0: The key ingredient to hold all the spices together is a scoop of ghee, followed by more flavours with cinnamon, cardamom and cloves.
2: So this is when both kind of cultures meet, right?
1: Yeah.
2: We got a Southeast Asian spice mix, then ghee and, you know, old spice over here. This will smell like what you would call kenduri.
1: This is slightly different to the like regular Malay food because of the spice, the cloves and the cardamom and the fennel.
2: And all brought together with like ghee?
1: Yes.
0: Then, Chef Nuril Karim adds a cashew nut paste for that distinct creamy texture. And he saves the best for last, the rose water.
1: Rose chicken, take a good amount of the gravy, put it on the nasi kacang.
2: Nasi kacang. Nasi kacang.
1: Right. And see how it goes together. The creaminess comes from the cashew, which I think is a delicate touch. The smell of the rose water,
2: the rose water
1: is subtle, you know?
2: Subtle, yeah.
1: But it's there.
2: It's there.
1: I think if it was a touch more pedas, it might change the profile a little
2: bit.
1: Right? Because you just want it to kind of be there, right? But not go over.
2: Correct.
1: Yeah.
2: Because if it's not pedas at all, it's going to taste very boring.
1: Yes.
0: It's time to prepare my own feast to celebrate the three cultures that I just experienced.
1: The first inspiration is nasi lemoni, which is rice cooked with lemoni leaves. But instead of lemoni leaves, I'm using taro leaves, keladi leaves, daun keladi.

Second inspiration is the Ma Jie curry chili essence. And thirdly, the inspiration from the Jawi Peranakan's, the use of lush ingredients and spices.

0: Hey, hi guys.
1: Hey, Kevin.
2: Hey, Kevin.
0: Hope you guys are doing
1: this?
0: Well.
1: Yeah, food looks good.
2: Okay. Look like a Perak warrior.
0: Yeah,
1: cool.
0: Everything is inspired today, you know, by obviously the two of you as well. So first of all, the nasi, I used the same technique as how his mother prepared it, but this time I chose daun keladi.
1: It is good because of you put a little bit of santan. Yeah, I can taste the keladi also.
0: The second inspiration is a chili essence oil from Ipoh. Mm-hmm. They make the curry noodles.
2: Correct.
0: Yeah. And borrowing the luxury of the Jawi Peranakan celebratory cuisine has ghee.
3: It's good. When you mix everything together,
0: yeah.
3: I would say it's very Malaysian.
1: Yeah.
3: Very
1: cool. I can
3: cool.
1: taste like I'm in Tanjung Dawai Kedah now.
4: When you talk about heritage, the first thing that comes to mind is something old, you know. But a lot of times, if you look deeply at it, right, the roots of heritage comes from something new. New migrants that have traveled from land afar for various reasons, you know, and over time, assimilated, mixed, you know. So the mixing of these cultures, palates, foods, levels of heat, and over the years, you know, it's become celebrated as what we call, you know, heritage.

0: Saturday on Japan Hour. Our first female cyclist arrives on Amami Island. Its name means sweetness, which reflects its sugary dark history, when the islanders were forced by the feudal lords to make brown sugar for their profits. Perhaps that's why today the islanders treat everyone with kindness. Japan Hour, Saturday on CNA.
1: 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And IHI.
2: Aspirations and attitudes of Singaporeans are changing the nation that raised them.
3: Passionate Singaporeans living out their very ambitious dreams.
4: I'm looking to write a story of greatness, of extraordinary people impacting communities.
5: I guess a part of me wanted to connect even deeper with the people.

0: There's no point playing it safe. Safe will always be forgotten.
1: If we as Singaporeans are able to have a satellite that we can truly say was conceived, designed, engineered, and built in Singapore,
2: wow, how wonderful would it be?
3: This is Singapore. We don't give up.
4: In Singapore and across the region, every story starts on the ground.
5: So we're expecting a high-stakes world that's seeing the global economic world.
6: From policy to business, we help you understand the changes and their impact.

0: I wish to have my own family, but these pain conditions, it has affected my fertility.
1: My partner's from the US. I feel like an online relationship is less taxing for my body because I don't have to keep up with the physical aspects of relationship, like go out for dates.
2: Because of my pain condition, I've been cancelling a lot of plans and dates with my boyfriend, and this has led to misunderstandings.

0: this is Bishan MRT. It's quite an important place for us because this is where we had some hard conversations as well.
1: About 4 years ago,
2: I just gotten my diagnosis.
1: This condition, ankylosing spondylitis, it will affect mainly our spine and also all the joints like the elbow, knees, ankles, and I feel pain all the time.
2: Then it got me thinking whether like, is it fair to him? Because I also don't know whether if I can hold out a job for long and if the condition gets worsened, will it build up more medical bills and I will be making him pay more? So I initiated a conversation with him about maybe wanting to break up.
0: There was the thought of me wanting to break up with her. I didn't know how to bring it out to her. I thought that was very thoughtful of her. Because she brought the words out of my mouth.
2: Deep down, right? I want to hear him answering me that he don't want to break up and he wants to stay because he really wants to continue to be with me.
0: I said give me 2 weeks and she started tearing up. Maybe she took that as a yes lah.
2: But he said yes, like he wants to break up. I was really tearing out and like crying out.
0: She started texting at day 2 or day 3, I think. Initially when she started texting, I ignored it because I mean we're on a break, right?
2: So I tell him that imagine one day you are the one get into an accident and get paralyzed in the future. Then I tell you that hey, because you're like that, so I want to leave you.
0: And I kept quiet after because I know for a fact that she really loves me very deeply. And if that happened to me, she will not leave me. So genuinely I think this was a very important realization and that was also what made me decide that I want to stay with her.
3: Hey, I think more than half is my point.
2: No!
3: Ali, can you play this? I think this don't need to be too dynamic for you.
4: I think it's fine, yeah.
3: Okay, so can I play, but don't need to be too competitive. It's not okay.
5: So last time we came to Super Park was actually half a year ago. And typically our monthly dates we go to non-physical places like museums.
2: This kind of places, if I can't play all out, yes, definitely the next day or the night, right, I can feel the pain. But I know how to adapt and to play to the limit where I can play.

0: Sometimes it gets a bit of annoying. I really want to have fun with him, like all in to play with him as much as he does, but I cannot do that lah. Okay, I need a bit of rest. I need to
1: stop. You're feeling pain already?
0: Really pain at the lower back.
1: Okay, let's sit over here and play this.
0: Okay. But it's still a bit, still a bit achy to the lower back.
1: Okay, I mean, if you need to, then we sit down for a bit more.
0: Oh, we can just continue playing this. Because he's seated at least. Supporter also.
1: I'm not used to this, having dedicated time to rest. Because initially, when we go for dates, it's always one thing after another, right? But then now we have to be more wary of how she's feeling.
0: So for my boyfriend, he actually support me very well emotionally. But for my family, right, they support me to a certain extent. I wish they can do more, but when I try to explain my situation to them, they can't really grasp what is the general idea of this illness. Because when I needed help the most, they weren't there like physically and emotionally. That has made me feel quite lonely.
2: So after that episode at the ER, I realized my pain conditions don't allow me to hold a full-time job anymore. I will be earning an income through selling my artworks and also going for booths. I'm going to prepare for today's art market event. I will be selling my stickers and also drawing on the spot for some people. I am feeling very tired because it's very early in the morning. My joints feel very achy. My worries for today is that I'm not able to last throughout the whole event since I'm really in a lot of pain this morning.
3: Nia, are you okay? Are you okay? Nia, are you okay? Are you okay?
2: I think I had a seizure. It happens from time to time. Before seizures, I get very tired. I sweat a lot. And my eyes automatically roll up. I come out of the seizures by myself within 2 to 3 minutes. And they're only considered an emergency if I keep having them for more than 10 times. Seizures are usually when I'm in too much pain. That's how my body processes and handles pain. If I don't take my pain medication, I can have up to 6 to 7 seizures a day. When I have seizures, it disrupts my whole day and it makes me feel even more tired, that I am not able to function at my best. At the end of the day, I still had to go for the booth and last throughout the event because I already paid for the event and I need to make my money back. My hope for today is that I'll have enough money to cover for today's rent, about $60. Even if I don't make a profit today, it's okay because I need the exposure to promote the artworks that I'm selling. I'm hoping to do this more regularly so that I have a regular customers.
4: What's it?
2: It's been 2 hours since I set up. I made $3, $57 more. Slowly, I'll get there. Yeah. I feel much refreshed today. Yesterday I made about $18.50.
4: Today's sale is slightly better.
2: I've made about $20 plus today.
5: about you? Okay? Anything you want to drink? You want to take a break?
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0: this buzzword, where you form as many words as you can using the given letters. All words have to include the center letter. Make it extra fun by inviting a friend to a challenge. Over at GuessWord, you have 6 chances to uncover the hidden word, using the color feedback to see if you place the letters correctly. In Mini Crossword and Mini Sudoku, challenge yourself by completing them in the shortest time possible. Feeling stuck? You can always play with a friend or ask for help. We also have an all-time favorite, word search. There's only one rule: drag from the first to the last letter in any direction, including backwards and diagonally. Here's the fun part. When you sign in, you can build streaks when you play daily, earn badges, and even if you miss a day, you can use a freeze to save your streak. Have fun!
1: How are you? Okay? Anything you want to drink? You want to take a break?
2: This is something very unusual for me because this is the first time where I got to interact with a vendor with this condition. This is actually quite heart pain. I thought she's in the daze. I don't know whether she can hear me.
1: Can you do a live watercolor portrait for me?
3: Usually I'll mail to the customer.
1: Oh, you mail to me, huh?
2: But when she got back, straight away she went into the art thing. So, wow, it's like quite a big jump.
3: I am beyond that point of feeling embarrassment and ashamed of my own condition. Initially, I was with how I was presented and things like that, but now I'm just like, oh, I don't care. It's 7:04. It's actually the end of the event. I made about $90. I'm supposed to make a minimum of 180 to break even for this event. I couldn't, so that means I'll need to eat into my savings to make up for the loss. I'm going to have to think about other ways to make money because I plan to meet my boyfriend in the US.

0: I went to see the doctor, Mali, the private doctor, to seek for my second opinion about my condition.
1: Okay.
0: She did a very thorough endometriosis mapping scan. So she gave me a few options. If let's say we want to focus on to have baby first, then go for IVF, I need to take the hormone pills.
1: Mm.
0: Second option is surgery. Her concern is different surgeons perform differently. Their skills might damage the egg's quality and reduce the eggs. Then the third one is retrieve your egg first, then go for the surgery, remove the lesion. Then it will help to relieve the pain then IVF. After IVF. Oh. So it's like a whole
1: That's package. That's
0: option three. Option three. So I feel like I want to settle the pain first.
1: Okay.
0: If I want to have kids, but then I have a lot of pain, it's really, I don't feel comfortable also. So I think pain is something that I really want to solve. So I say I want to go ahead with the surgery to remove the endometriosis. If I really want to go for this surgery, right?
1: Mm.
0: After Medisave, insurance card, and all that, I think we need to still pay for 60+K in cash. What do you think?
1: 60+. We can explore lah.
0: These financial things comes up, which I feel like I'm a bit like in a denial mode of accepting this at the moment.
1: We can manage lah, no problem lah. Just manage a bit on our monthly expenses. I don't think that will be a problem lah.
0: I don't want the financial become a part of the stress.

0: 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And heads for the G7 summit in France, where talks will center on conflict and economic fallout in the Middle East and Ukraine. 8 p.m. Singapore, Hong Kong time.
1: Inside Singapore's drug rehabilitation center, the system is designed to break old habits.
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0: 我给你剪东西
1: 叫什么
2: I feel like at home my family may not be very supportive they are quite passive they only will do something when I ask them for help for so they won't actively come over and help me so I want my family member to be more active and take the initiative to actually help me the easiest way is to actually talk to my mom first if she can understand my situation then also I can try to ask her to help me talk to my siblings
0: 是要跟你讲关于我的病情的东西
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2: 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Instead, she put her idealistic way of living onto me, which is it's okay to have more weight because when you are sick, then you can go down to the normal range, which doesn't make sense for me. And another example is that I want to sleep already, but she just keep wanting to talk to me, keep talking non-stop, then I cannot sleep. At times, I try to talk to her about it. Like, I got keep reminding her, but I never really push to her on this. I never link it to my condition to explain to her why I need this support from her.
1: 我无法很深入的去了解
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2: I'm glad that I've taken the first step to talk to her openly because honest communication is very important
3: I am going to call my partner who is living in the US. I call him every day, twice a day. There we go.
4: Hey, Ben.
3: Hello. Everything going well?
4: Apart from your hospitalization for that moment, the huge medical bill for it.
3: Yeah, I remember the time when you had to take a short break.So my partner's from the US, from North Carolina. She's a Mexican-American. We met on Discord. Discord is an online messaging platform where we have like community channels where we share graphic design and also art stuff. And it's been almost 2 years and a month. Okay, it's gonna sound very weird and suspicious. I have not met him, but I fully trust him.
4: How's work, man?
3: People can say like, oh, he can lie to you through online and stuff. But we've been doing video calls regularly, and we've kept promises.
4: Consider a short break. I've been asking this girl to play D&D with me. I think months.
3: I will.
4: As long as you get hospitalized in the next 24 hours.
3: How does it feel when I'm hospitalized very often? Or when I'm hospitalized?
4: I'm used to it. Doesn't mean I don't freak out, still. Panic.
3: I like that he's really understanding and also a cheerful guy. He knows all of my pain conditions and he's been through every single one of my hospitalizations. And he's accompanied me virtually. And he doesn't shy away from all my conditions. I'm planning to meet him this September, so it'll be my first time meeting him physically. Yeah. The flight itself is 24 hours, which I am a bit concerned because I don't do well with sitting for long hours due to the blood pooling. So I'll be going with my wheelchair there. He's been planning on his side on like how to transport me with the wheelchair, how to deal with my conditions when he comes. Every time I have health emergency, he'll be like, take note, Nay needs this when this happens. He's been writing down in his journal and I really appreciate that. Bye, you gotta go sleep. Bye-bye.
4: Bye, babe. Love you.
3: Bye. My parents specifically don't really approve of this relationship. Some people have said like, oh, that is really suspicious. You don't even know if he's cheating on you with other girls. At this point, like, I don't really care about other people's approval.
5: What stage of your relationship are you at?
3: We are getting engaged.
6: Hey, 老公，可以帮我吗？ 我要擦这个。 So far.
7: Okay, okay. Okay, good to go.
6: Thank you. So my husband is my caregiver. Throughout this journey, he has been very supportive. He's the first person I go to every time. Like, I feel very sad and disappointed. He will do more household chores than me. Every weekend, he will tidy up the room or do some laundries and wash the toilets, you know. I never once washed the toilet before, so he's the one washing.
7: No, not yet. No.
6: Because the past 4 days, I was in a lot of pain, and every day I need to rest, actually. Actually, if I'm in a lot of pain, I would want my own space. I would just can see him get ready.
7: Yeah, if she wants a hug, I will be there, okay. Yeah.
6: I will ask for it. So if I'm like, okay, give me a hug, then he will come here. Like. Three months ago, my pain was getting quite severe. In order to cope with the pain, I signed up for like treatments to help my body heal better. First one is like a womb treatment. It's supposed to increase the blood circulation around the womb area. And the second treatment, bioelectric therapy. They use a very low voltage electric to kind of like triggers your muscle, your organs to detox and lymphatic drainage. Surprisingly, it helps a lot. Wow, it's like a magic. So I only tried for like maybe 2 to 3 times. I feel the result already because I feel less painful and I really want to reduce the inflammations and see what works for my body to reduce the pain. But these are not the solution to solve the endometriosis conditions. So that is why I'm still seeking the treatments from doctors. Yeah. Today I'm here at public hospital. Previously, I was seeking consultations at private clinic, and because surgery fee was quite high, that's why I'm here today to seek a more affordable option.
2: I take this jab every 2 weeks. Supposedly, it can last for 14 days. Yeah, hopefully no pain. But for me, the effectiveness of the medication actually wear down at the 9th day.
8: I hope that my daughter can give me some other treatments that can help me. This injection is supposed to help me to feel less pain. My current treatment plan wasn't effective.
3: 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Draw, eat nice food, get married. I don't even know if I can make it to the future.
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1: Good evening, I'm Lok Wai-su with tonight's top stories. No more fighting, including in Lebanon. Restarting Hormuz traffic and 60 days in which to settle Iran's nuclear program. Tehran and Washington sign an MOU on Friday, setting out terms and timelines on eventual peace. As the U.S. president heads to France, where the G7 summit will focus on fallout from conflict, not just in the Middle East, but in Ukraine, mired still in full-scale war since 2022. As the U.N.'s rights chief calls restraint and speedy implementation of the preliminary U.S.-Iran deal, decrying the human suffering for what he calls a broader violation of international law. Former Army Chief Min Aung Hlaing seals his credentials as Myanmar's civilian leader with his first visit since taking office to India, followed by a trip starting today to another neighbor and Asian giant, China.

0: And also tonight, Britain on track to keep youth aged below 16 off social media. The Prime Minister says curbs will leave children healthier and happier. As making cities livable in the age of climate change, leaders look at how to adapt to rising temperatures at this year's World Cities Summit. And in business, Tsinghua unveils measures to become a go-to trading hub for gold that includes a clearing system for large-scale deals. As equities rally across the world while oil prices slide after the US reaches agreement with Iran to reopen the Strait of Hormuz. A diplomatic breakthrough in the Middle East that could lay the groundwork for ending months of conflict. The US and Iran agreeing to an MOU that would stop fighting on several fronts and reopen the Strait of Hormuz. The agreement, brokered by Pakistan and Qatar, is due to be signed in Switzerland on Friday. Islamabad is hailing it as an historic step towards peace. The Pakistani Prime Minister, the first to announce this deal on social media early today, saying both sides had agreed to an immediate and permanent end to military operations on all fronts, including in Lebanon. Shortly after that announcement, the US president declaring the deal, quote, complete. Or he says the Strait of Hormuz will reopen once the agreement is signed and announced the lifting of the US naval blockade on Iranian ports. Iranian media, meanwhile, reporting maritime fees in the Strait of Hormuz were added to the agreement at the last minute. Tehran also warning Washington against breaching the deal while insisting Israeli attacks in Lebanon must come to a complete halt. Tehran says further talks are expected within 2 months, with Iran's nuclear program still a key sticking point. And more, we're joined by Nick Harper, covering the story for CNA in Washington, D.C., and Blake Sifton in Tel Aviv. And I start with you, Nick. Iran's nuclear program, not just a key sticking point, it is in fact the sticking point if we consider that the Strait of Hormuz was not closed before this war started. How can this deal be complete if this nuclear negotiation is still very much in the future?
1: Well, Donald Trump is certainly spinning this as a win, and it is very significant for him. 2.5 months of ceasefire. At times, it seemed as if both sides would not be able to agree a deal. But the US president says that that has now been done, that it is complete. And bear in mind, that's a big political win for him, because he now has just less than 5 months before the midterm elections in November. He can continue to talk about this deal and how he managed to bring it about. It should help with the global energy prices, and therefore for those voters in November's election, they will see gas prices at the pumps, in theory, going down, the cost of living decreasing as well. But there are already significant questions about what exactly this deal means. Key Democrats coming forward really saying, was it all worth it? Saying that regime change had not taken place in Iran, and suggesting that a deal that will get done will perhaps be no better than what President Obama managed to negotiate about a decade ago. And bear in mind, it is several days before we get to that, in theory, signing on Friday. There could be a lot of change, push and pull between the US and Iran as they potentially try and change the terms of this deal. So even trying to get to Friday, I think at this stage, will in itself be a win. And then what's in the deal? There's been plenty of conversation, as you mentioned, about the Strait of Hormuz, which was already open before, about the US naval blockade, which will end gradually over the next period. But those other discussions that will then need to take place beyond Friday are very, very tricky. The nuclear program of Iran, its enriched uranium, and those billions and billions of frozen Iranian assets. Will the United States be unfreezing some of those at the beginning of this negotiating period? Many of those questions still remain. And at this stage, the US, if it has the answers, certainly isn't providing them. And then there's also the slight problem that the US and Iran seem to be interpreting this first part in slightly different ways. You mentioned what happens to Lebanon and Israel. Many questions, I think, over the coming days, which will need to become clearer if this is really going to be the win that Donald Trump is portraying.
0: Thanks, Nick Harper for CNA from Washington, D.C. Blake Sifton now from Tel Aviv. Blake, Nick mentioning what happens on the Lebanese front. We've already heard from the Israeli defense minister.
2: That's right, Waisu. Even though Israel launched this war against Iran along with the U.S., they were not a party to these negotiations. And many in Israel are very unhappy with this agreement for several reasons. Many people here feel that Israel's

0: war aims. None of them have been met. They, of course, included an end to Iran's ballistic missile program, which Israel views as an existential threat, an end to their support for proxies like Hezbollah in Lebanon and the Houthis in Yemen, and creating the conditions for the downfall of the regime. Now, Iran says the ballistic missile program and their support for proxies are not included in this agreement and will not be discussed in those future negotiations. And of course, the regime is very much still in power, despite several key leaders being killed. Now, Prime Minister Netanyahu has not spoken, notably, since this agreement was announced, but we have heard from other Israeli leaders, including Finance Minister Bezalel Smotrich. He called it a bad deal for Israel and the entire free world, and he said, "We will continue the campaign to topple the regime ourselves in creative ways." Now, of course, the other major issue for Israel, as you mentioned, is the war in Lebanon. Both Iran and Pakistan have said that this deal will cease hostilities on all fronts, including in Lebanon. What's unclear at this stage is whether Israel will be pressured to withdraw from the large swaths of territory in southern Lebanon that they have occupied in this war. Today, we heard from Israel's defense minister, Israel Katz. He said that Israel would remain in southern Lebanon indefinitely. And Prime Minister Netanyahu is under quite a bit of pressure from his far-right coalition partners to defy President Trump and possibly any pressure to wind down the war in Lebanon. We heard from far-right National Security Minister Itamar Ben-Gvir. He said, "Trump's arrangement does not bind us. Israel is not subordinate to the United States. We are an independent and sovereign country. We must not withdraw from any territory in Lebanon."
1: Well, thanks. That Blake Sifton there reporting, giving the Israeli reaction there for CNA live from Tel Aviv. A broad welcome the worldwide for that framework deal here in Asia. China hoping for early restoration of safe and free passage through the Strait of Hormuz. Indonesia calling on all parties to continue exercising restraint as they stay committed to de-escalation. India's Prime Minister stressing that implementing the terms of the deal is a step towards restoring peace and stability in Asia, with his Japanese counterpart adding that there must also be settlement on that controversial nuclear program in Iran. Australia's Prime Minister adding his voice to the chorus, urging restraint and constructive engagement to secure a lasting agreement. Well, the UN chief sees the framework as critical to sustained peace. EU Commission President Ursula von der Leyen says it opens the door to broader negotiations for peace and security in the Middle East. E4 leaders, that's Britain, France, Germany and Italy, issuing a joint statement expressing readiness to work with the US, Iran and the UN Atomic Agency to ensure Tehran never acquires a nuclear weapon. The French president making good on plans to lead, along with the UK, a naval coalition to ensure safe passage in the Strait of Hormuz, which could be deployed as early as 2 days after the US and Iran sign their deal. Emmanuel Macron saying the first day of the Group of Seven summit in Evian this week will focus on finding ways to maintain free passage in the long term. G7 leaders meeting along with their counterparts from Brazil, India, Kenya and South Korea. The UAE, Qatar and Egypt also in attendance as outreach partners. A talk seeming, though, to look beyond the Middle East, with Ukraine now into a fifth year of war with Russia and the rest of the world having to face up to threats on the geo-economic front, including on the supply of critical minerals and how to use and properly regulate artificial intelligence. Ross Cullen tracking the latest developments at this G7 summit. He joins us live from Evian in France. Ross, the US president arriving with fresh diplomatic momentum after announcing that deal, or the signing of the MOU due Friday with Iran. How much has this hoped-for deal shaped the agenda of this summit?
2: Way soon, the US president will be arriving here in a matter of hours, and he'll be straight into one-to-one talks with Emmanuel Macron. The

0: the French president, the host for the G7 here in Evian, and certainly with the spring in his step, the US leader announcing the deal will be signed with Iran at the end of the week, saying, let the oil flow. Donald Trump's words, excited about the possibility of explaining to his fellow G7 leaders the successes he would like to see portrayed in this deal, the reopening of the Strait of Hormuz, and also the easing of tensions with Iran, making sure that Iran never has a nuclear weapon. And certainly we've heard from Emmanuel Macron on that specific point just in the last few minutes, saying that there must also be agreement with a third country to be able to remove the residue of Iran's previously enriched uranium from inside Iran to another country to ensure that it is disposed of, that Iran cannot continue on any pathway towards trying to develop a nuclear weapon. That will be the key point of focus this evening at the dinner between the G7 leaders about the Iran deal. There'll be lots of questions for Donald Trump about the details of the agreement. Certainly, France will want to ensure that Lebanon's sovereignty is respected, because we want to see how much of Israel and Lebanese participation in this deal. France says they want to ensure that it is not just Washington and Tehran driving this ceasefire. It's also taking in Israel and Lebanon and the clashes there.
1: Aras, it's worth reminding that this war only started because of US-Israeli strikes on Iran starting the end of February. The G7 has plenty on its mind beyond just the Iran war.
0: Yes, that's right. The Ukrainian president will be here, Volodymyr Zelensky, hoping for a one-to-one meeting with Donald Trump. Not confirmed yet that the two men will be meeting just by themselves, but Volodymyr Zelensky will be hoping to speak to European partners to increase the pressure on President Putin to end the war. We had that recent letter from the Ukrainian leader to his Russian counterpart saying, I'm ready for a face-to-face meeting and an immediate ceasefire on the current line of contact. No positive response from President Putin on that yet. So there may be a pressure point there that Volodymyr Zelensky could try to use with Donald Trump. Also, the digital agenda, very important for France, the protection of children online. And there will be meetings with some of the big leaders from artificial intelligence, the CEOs of Anthropic, Mistral and OpenAI. And also, when it comes to the digital side of things, here in Evian-Wesu, it's very famous for its water, but it's wine that is in the targets of the US president, because he has said that if France does not remove its current levy on big tech firms like Apple and Amazon, then the US government could well impose a 100% tariff on France's wine exports from here into the United States. Wesu.
1: Thanks, Ross, for reminding us that tariff troubles have never quite gone away. Ross Cullen reporting for CNA from Evian in France. I'll still ahead on Asia tonight. China raising concerns over rapidly changing economic policies in Indonesia, especially for nickel, the commodity they have invested in very heavily.

0: Across Asia, the demand for power is rising fast, and the transition to clean energy is already underway.
1: Peran panas bumi di Indonesia dalam rangka pelaksanaan transisi energi itu sangat penting.
2: Developing offshore wind is really a no-brainer option for Taiwan.
0: But on the ground, the transition is far from simple.
3: 你盖了风电之后，它当水流也不同，鱼当然不会再来啊。
4: Grid stability is a major challenge in India nowadays.
0: As countries push forward, communities are weighing the costs to livelihoods, to environments, and to the future. Power to the People returns Saturday to Tuesday, 9 p.m. on CNA.
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15: 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That is changing.
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15: South Korea's government now considers the country multicultural. But are newcomers truly accepted?
18: 그래서 굉장히 한국 사회에서 차별적인 부분이 분명히.
15: Insight Thursday on CNA.
19: On the next Asia First, leaders from global and regional powers meet on the shores of Lake Geneva for the G7 summit. Energy security and global trade flows expected to dominate discussions amid tensions in the Middle East and President Trump's tariffs, as nations also race to keep up with the breakneck speed of the AI revolution.
20: Business news, crude prices tanking, hitting a three-month low after that initial deal between the U.S. and Iran, in which both have agreed to allow full access through the Strait of Hormuz. Brent now trading at $83 per barrel, while the WTI is close to $80 per barrel. Investors also watching how quickly Middle Eastern producers are able to resume production of oil and LNG, given damage and larger uncertainty from war since the end of February. Meanwhile, shares rallying around the world on hopes a sustained peace could ease inflationary pressure are taking that pressure off central banks to hike rates. US futures trading up. Asian equity gains strongest in Tokyo and Seoul, with the Nikkei 225 up close to 5% and the Kospi at 5.2% by the close. Stocks in Hong Kong up just 0.5%, but investors now watching for the filing of IPO papers for Xiaohongshu, as the Chinese creator of social platform RedNote. It's anticipated to be amongst the city's largest in recent years. Now, Indian equity benchmarks closing up about 1%. Merchandise trade figures showing a narrowing of the deficit in May with higher exports. In the currency market, weakness persisting in the Japanese yen, despite analysts expecting the central bank there to hike the policy rate to a 31-year high of 1% tomorrow. The currency is still hovering around 160 to the greenback. Japan's bond market is in focus with what the Bank of Japan policy decision, with that Bank of Japan policy decision due tomorrow, while bond yields fell today on news of the MOU between the U.S. and Iran. Investors still focused on what the central bank might do next. CNA's Ronan Lim has the lowdown on why this decision matters.
21: Well, let's start with the cause. First, inflation in Japan has proven more persistent than expected, and energy prices, elevated by the Middle East conflict, are adding to pressure. Second, the Bank of Japan is moving away from its ultra-loose policy settings. And thirdly, Japan's Prime Minister, Sanae Takaichi, a long-time advocate of aggressive fiscal spending, has pushed through a major supplementary budget funded by fresh deficit bonds. More supply means lower prices for existing bonds and higher yields. And that's because bond investors are demanding higher returns to hold Japanese debt. All this puts the Bank of Japan in a rather uncomfortable position. Now, markets are currently pricing in a roughly 78% probability of a rate increase. A move would take the policy rate from 0.75% to 1%. Now, on paper, that still looks low compared to the US or Europe. But for Japan, it is a major shift. The BOJ spent years suppressing bond yields through massive bond purchases and yield curve control. Now it's trying to normalize policy without destabilizing the bond market. And that is a delicate balance. Now, if the central bank hikes too quickly, it risks adding pressure to the economy and financial markets. If it waits too long, well, inflation and bond market stress could become harder to control. And here's where Japan's domestic bond stress becomes a global story. The country has a huge stockpile of overseas assets. The government held more than 560 trillion yen, that's about $3.5 trillion, in net external assets at the end of 2025. That makes it one of the world's largest creditor nations. So when Japanese yields rise, investors have a strong reason to keep money at home. Higher JGB yields can make domestic bonds more attractive and may reduce demand for foreign bonds. It can also trigger capital repatriation, where Japanese investors bring back money from overseas markets. Now, if that happens on a large scale, it could put upward pressure on global bond yields, including US treasuries. Then there is also the yen carry trade. Now, for years, investors borrowed cheaply in yen and invested in higher-yielding assets elsewhere. But if the BOJ hikes and the yen strengthens, that trade becomes riskier. Investors may unwind positions, buy back yen, and sell risk assets. And that can hit equities, credit, and emerging markets, especially in Asia Pacific. So the market impact is not just about Japan. It is about global funding conditions. The central bank's June meeting will therefore be watched not just for the rate decision itself, but for what it signals about the future of Japanese money. For CNA Explains, I'm Roland Lim.
20: Gold and silver extending gains after the US and Iran reached that deal to end the blockade in the Strait of Hormuz, or rather the agreement to sign an MOU on Friday. Gold climbing 3%, silver up more than 4%. The surge in gold trading over more than 18 months, prompting the London Bullion Market Association to consider moving its morning auction to fit in better with trading timeframes in Asia. Given strong demand in the region, prices out of London have been used as a benchmark by miners, investors and central banks. But London now faces competition. Hong Kong planning to launch a gold clearing system next month. The city wanting to mirror infrastructure in London and become a global hub, and is not the only city in Asia either. Singapore making a bid to become a major trading hub for gold in the region. A new Singapore exchange system will support secure large-scale trades. This comes as more investors turn to Asia, which accounts for a big slice of annual consumer demand for gold. Ivy Chok with this report.
3: For decades, gold was traded through London and New York. These cities have served as global benchmarks for over-the-counter gold trading. As trading activity remains concentrated in the West, it's created a gap in the Asian market. Singapore wants to change that by serving as an alternative.
9: The gravity of the world economy is shifting to Asia. Then, of course, all the rich people will be Asia, right? So, of course, they prefer to buy and sell their gold during the time when they are awake, rather than wait till midnight or something when another financial center is open. And of course, the safety. So that's where Singapore plays advantage, because we are seen as trustworthy.
3: To develop Singapore as a gold hub, it starts with laying the building blocks. A new clearing system by the Singapore Exchange will make it easier for investors to trade large amounts of physical gold stored here. This means capturing, netting, and settling trades on a ledger system, with a trusted middleman in between. Six major bullion banks have signed on as clearing members. Market watchers say this will streamline processes and boost investor confidence. It will also allow trades in Asian time zones.
10: We are not seeking to replace established centres of gold trading and liquidity. Instead, Singapore can serve as a trusted node in the global gold ecosystem, connecting regional demand with global liquidity and supporting market activity during Asian hours. Our value proposition rests on two key strengths, connectivity and trust.
3: Singapore's central bank is also offering foreign central banks and sovereign entities a place to store their gold reserves here. This comes as central banks continue to snap up gold and look for storage options. Singapore currently sees commercial capacity at more than 2,000 tonnes. Gold demand is shifting towards Asia. Currently, the region accounts for about 70% of annual demand globally. Now, authorities hope that with these efforts, Singapore can better capture this share with reliable infrastructure and serving as a trusted and safe venue for storage. Besides these measures, authorities are exploring gold-related capital market products. The Monetary Authority of Singapore will also remove the current 5% cap on physical gold holdings. This will allow greater flexibility for funds and family offices to invest.
20: And China warning of risk from Jakarta's new policies to its investment in Indonesia's nickel industry. The FT reporting on a letter from the Chinese embassy to Indonesia's energy ministry. China estimates that up to $50 billion of investments could be affected. That is $30 billion in existing investments and $20 billion in planned projects, also reducing annual nickel exports by around $23 billion. In addition, as many as 400,000 jobs across the nickel industry could be impacted. The Chinese embassy pointed to recent regulations which have reduced mining production quotas and introduced a new pricing system. Chinese companies dominate Indonesia's nickel sector, which has grown rapidly in recent years on demand for the metal used in stainless steel and electric vehicle batteries. Indonesia currently controls more than two-thirds of the world's refined nickel supply. Still ahead on this bulletin, the UN rights chief slams what he calls an unprecedented onslaught on international law that's causing widespread human suffering. Myanmar's leader in Beijing for a state visit, seeking stronger trade ties with China.
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19: 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We have five games. Here's Buzzword, where you form as many words as you can using the given letters. All words have to include the center letter. Make it extra fun by inviting a friend to a challenge. Over at Guessword, you have six chances to uncover the hidden word, using the color feedback to see if you place the letters correctly. In Mini Crossword and Mini Sudoku, challenge yourself by completing them in the shortest time possible. Feeling stuck? You can always play with a friend or ask for help. We also have an all-time favorite, Word Search. There's only one rule, drag from the first to the last letter in any direction, including backwards and diagonally. Here's the fun part. When you sign in, you can build streaks when you play daily, earn badges, and even if you miss a day, you can use a freeze to save your streak. Have fun!

0: tonight's top stories. Widespread support from world leaders for a framework deal agreed by the U.S. and Iran to end fighting, including in Lebanon, and to reopen the key Strait of Hormuz. Thursday of talks amongst G7 leaders focus on finding ways to maintain free passage in the Strait of Hormuz in the long term. And a call for restraint by the UN Human Rights Chief. In the wake of that deal, Volker Türk also decrying the onslaught against international law that has triggered widespread human suffering. And the UN Human Rights Chief there delivering his annual assessment of the global human rights situation in Geneva earlier today. Mr. Türk highlighting the impact of conflicts across the Middle East, Africa and Asia, pointing also to worsening human rights conditions worldwide. He welcomed the peace deal between the U.S. and Iran while calling for an end to hostilities in Lebanon. Volker Türk also reminding G7 leaders meeting in France to place human rights at the center of their discussions. William Denslow covering this story for CNN. He joins us live from Brussels. William, Mr. Türk delivering his annual assessment, which goes far beyond what's happening in the Middle East. What other issues did Mr. Türk raise?
1: That's absolutely right. Volker Türk speaking of the polarization that we're seeing in the world and the need for increased human rights. He says that that has been a broad consensus seen across the world, people feeling that there need to be more protections worldwide. Now, when it comes to these paradoxes that were laid out in this latest UN report, they said that there have been advancements in things like in wealth and in technology, but at the same time, they say there have been growing inequality, growing discrimination, conflict seen around the world. So this certainly seen as a huge area of concern for the UN. When it comes to them taking stock over their achievements, perhaps over the last year, they say that nearly 5,000 people they have helped free from arbitrary detentions. They say that they have helped provide support for some 67,000 or so people that have been subject and survivors of torture. This all comes, as the UN says, it is the UN agency says it's essentially seeing a financial crisis. It says that it is facing a $50 million shortfall in funding compared to last year. They say they're making changes to the agency to try and act more efficiently to make sure that the help they can provide is reaching those most in need.
0: All right, William, headline news today, that agreement on a peace deal between the U.S. and Iran, of course, Mr. Türk mentioning that as well, welcoming it, acknowledging that it is a fragile moment and this for the ceasefire to be signed on Friday. What else did he say about this deal between the U.S. and Iran?
1: That's absolutely right. The UN Human Rights Chief welcoming this peace agreement, calling, as you rightly say, for it to be swiftly implemented. And he called on all sides at this point to show maximum restraint going forward in what is seen still as a very fragile moment. He said that he's calling on those to act in good faith as well. You mentioned Lebanon, of course, important to note that while Israel and Lebanon not subject to the signature we're expecting on Friday between Iran and the United States, they're still very much central to it. The UN agency are calling for an end to hostilities in Lebanon, calling for a withdrawal of Israeli forces. And also significantly, they're calling for investigations, any essentially allegations of violations by two international conducted by any of the parties seen over the past few months to be conducted fully. So some updates there from Volker Türk as we look ahead to this potential peace deal signing in Switzerland at the end of the week.
0: Oh, thanks there. William Denslow there reporting for CNA live from Brussels. The British Prime Minister Keir Starmer is planning to ban children below 16 years of age from social media from early next year. TikTok, Snapchat and Instagram likely amongst the platforms that will be affected. The government also eyeing a block of what it calls harmful functions such as live streaming, overnight curfews for some services and breaks in, quote, infinite scrolling for those aged under 18. Ollie Barrett reports for CNA from London.
2: This is something that's been speculated about for some time, but the government had been running a consultation on the issue, and it believes that that consultation shows, among other things, that this is a move that is going to be very popular with British parents, who seem, according to polling as well, to back this idea. The government has been criticised for being slow in getting to this point by the opposition Conservatives, but Keir Starmer, the Prime Minister, believes that he has arrived at the right point nonetheless. There are various other criticisms that are being levelled at the government. Some groups say that this is a measure that's going to be unworkable, that children will be able to figure out ways to get around it. The government, in response to that, says it is still the right thing to do, even if there are ways that some children might seek to move around the laws that are going to come in. In terms of the timeline, Keir Starmer, the Prime Minister, believes that the legislation could be in place towards the end of this year, and that then the measures could begin to take effect from the beginning of next year. As I say, some criticism coming from the opposition Conservatives that the Prime Minister has been slow in getting to this point, but he certainly appears to have been on something of a journey of his own here, because initially, when a ban on social media for under 16s was suggested, the government had initially suggested that that wasn't the measure that it was likely to go ahead with. But having moved through the consultation process, that is where we have ended up. Now, there is inspiration being taken from what is being seen in Australia, but the government here says it thinks actually it can make sure that some of the measures here are tougher than have been seen in Australia. Some of those criticisms that have been made of the Australian system are also being used as inspiration to make sure that the government here has measures that it believes can actually be effective. All of this, though, has to be seen through the prism, when it comes to Keir Starmer and his government, of the possibility of a looming leadership challenge against Keir Starmer. We have a by-election later this week in Makerfield. If Andy Burnham wins that for the Labour Party, he's made it pretty clear he will launch a leadership contest against Keir Starmer at some point after he arrives at Westminster as an MP. And therefore, that raises the prospect of Keir Starmer not being in place as Prime Minister to actually see this legislation through. So that injects an element of uncertainty to all of this. And there are also those who are speculating that perhaps Keir Starmer is announcing this now so that it could be a legacy issue for him if he is to be removed as Prime Minister. He denies that that is the case and insists this is an example that shows he's getting on with the job. Ollie Barrett for CNA in London.
0: Myanmar's leader is in Beijing. China's Xi Jinping inviting Min Aung Hlaing for a five-day state visit. Well, this is the former army and now civilian leader's second trip since taking office in April, with his first visit taking him to India late May. Our senior correspondent Leong Weikert unpacks what this trip means for Myanmar and the wider region.
3: Like all newly minted heads of state, Myanmar leader Min Aung Hlaing is making overseas trips as part of his diplomatic engagements. But for now, those trips appear to be limited to countries that engage diplomatically with Myanmar. His first trip was to India, a visit that was carefully framed as an official visit rather than a state visit. Now, retired Army Chief Min Aung Hlaing has been invited to China on a state visit, the highest and most formal level of diplomatic engagements between two countries.
4: This is another way of China saying getting one up on India. Okay, India invited Min Aung Hlaing. We are also going to invite him, but at a state visit level.
3: On the surface, Myanmar appears to have some leverage over its neighbours, with both India and China competing for influence in Naypyidaw. After all, both New Delhi and Beijing want stability along their shared borders with Myanmar, while also pursuing their own economic interests.
4: Myanmar foreign policy may not be much, you know, but they know how to play India against China and China against India. That is something that they have learned quite well in the past decade or so.
3: Leader Min Aung Hlaing's trip to India

India provided an opportunity to make some progress on post-coup issues. For instance, he took steps to improve security along their shared border in an effort to fully reopen and

0: potential oil and gas tie-ups. But domestically, this balancing act faces significant challenges.
1: Both China and India also will have to be aware of one important thing. Although they have very strong ties with NPDAW, the anti-Chinese sentiment and the anti-Indian sentiment in Myanmar is strong. And that is key. That is what will be decisive in the end. You can shake hands and sign deals in NPDAW, but on the ground, if you don't have the public support and public acceptance, let's say the public goodwill, you can't do anything.
0: And this is what Myanmar is trying to achieve, drumming up support to its advantage, but not necessarily from the public. Many would point out that the military has never received broad support from Myanmar people, from the coup itself to the country's staggered elections that eventually produced the Min Aung Hlaing administration. Instead, Myanmar appears to be making progress in gaining diplomatic support from some ASEAN member states, including Thailand. Experts say Myanmar's early leader-level engagement supports the region's stability objectives, which aligns with ASEAN's security outlook. But for any lasting stability, experts say the key will be for Myanmar to end violence in the country and follow through on the agreed peace framework called the 5-point consensus. Leong Wai-kit, CNA.
2: Still ahead on this bulletin, extreme heat forcing governments to rethink how they build their cities to keep them cool for the future.

0: Across Asia, the demand for power is rising fast, and the transition to clean energy is already underway.
1: Peran panas bumi di Indonesia dalam rangka pelaksanaan transisi energi itu sangat penting.
2: Developing offshore wind is really a no-brainer option for Taiwan.
0: But on the ground, the transition is far from simple.
3: 你盖了风电之后，它当水流也不同，鱼当然不会再来啊。
4: Grid stability is major challenge in India nowadays.
0: As countries push forward, communities are weighing the costs to livelihoods, to environments, and to the future. Power to the People returns Saturday to Tuesday, 9 p.m. on CNA.
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0: Singapore has launched a new mayoral fellowship program, providing a platform for city leaders to share their experiences. The initiative launched at the World City Summit. Prime Minister Lawrence Wong says cooperation among cities is more important than ever in the world today. CNA's Alexandra Allen tells us more.
1: Global tensions, economic uncertainty, and rapid technological change. These are some of the pressures reshaping societies around the world today. And Prime Minister Lawrence Wong says nowhere are they felt more keenly than in cities, where inequality is often most visible, but also where opportunities are created.
2: Just as cities concentrate our most complex problems, they also concentrate human ingenuity, bringing together people, ideas, capital, and innovation in ways that make solutions possible. That makes cities the ideal test beds for problem solving. They are the places where new ideas can be developed, tested, refined, and scaled for wider impact.
1: He was speaking at the World Cities Summit held in Singapore, which brings together leaders and experts to discuss urban challenges and solutions. Mr. Wong says while each city must navigate its own constraints and strengths to chart its path forward, no city has to do that alone. That's especially as many city leaders are grappling with the same challenges today, from harnessing technology without leaving people behind to growing infrastructure needs in a more sustainable way. To strengthen exchanges among city leaders and help them build lasting relationships, Singapore is launching a new mayoral fellowship program. The year-long initiative will bring together current and former mayors from around the world to share their successes and their setbacks candidly. It's also expected to support efforts to spread successful innovations more widely so they can benefit more cities.
2: Such city-to-city cooperation matters more than ever in a world that feels more divided and fragmented. Between countries, governments may not always see eye to eye on every geopolitical issue, but cities can still find common ground, exchange practical ideas, and learn from one another's experiences.
1: He also launched a new speaker series honouring the legacy of the late urban planner Dr. Liu Thaiker, widely regarded as one of the architects of modern Singapore. The initiative aims to inspire future generations of urban leaders. The inaugural session will be held later this year in Singapore. Ultimately, Mr. Wong says city planning is not about pursuing a fixed blueprint. Cities must continue to learn, adapt, and improve by remaining open to new ideas while staying anchored to enduring principles.
0: CNA's Elokia Salvaraji was also at the World City Summit looking at the steps that urban planners can take to protect cities from the growing problem of extreme heat.
3: We often talk about climate change in terms of rising seas, stronger storms, and cutting emissions. But for many cities, the most immediate threat is the moment you step outside, the heat. The question is no longer how do cities become greener. In fact, it is becoming more about how do you make it livable in a hotter world.
4: Cities are entering a new phase of climate adaptation, not just planting more trees, not just setting net zero targets, but governments are rethinking how people move, live, work, and cool down.
5: There is a realization by national governments that acting at the local level and urban development will help them, will support them in this battle against climate change. So this is an advance. This is a recognition that we have to make among those urban measures. Housing and informal settlements is gaining traction.
4: That is especially urgent as heat risks rise. A shaded road, a concrete car park, a glass tower district, and a crowded housing estate can all feel very different on the same day.
6: Heat is a silent killer. I don't think we understand the exact estimates of heat even now. We lost about 500,000 lives from heat last year, and heat is a cross-sectoral issue. So I think the underestimation by cities is not knowing the exact impacts of heat, which penetrate wider sectorally.
4: But data alone will not cool a city. shade, airflow, cool materials, green roofs, wetlands, and water-sensitive design are now being treated as climate infrastructure.
7: Biomimicry is not just bringing in lots of wild nature. It's really about looking at how nature does things so that we can learn to emulate what nature does. So, for example, a building could emulate how a forest might clean water. It could take water in from its roof, it could clean it within the building system, and it could discharge it to create a healthier river system.
4: In Singapore, even industrial estates are being rethought, not just as places of work, but as places people need to move through and spend time in.
8: We take into consideration who will be the users of this space, who will be the workers, and we, in terms of sustainability and climate change, we take into account how can we improve the greenery provision for industrial estates. So like PED and JID, we actually plan with minimum 30% of our green cover.
4: The harder question is how far cities can go beyond greenery, beyond air conditioning, and beyond short-term fixes.
9: What are we going to do with those cities that are going to become uninhabitable, where there's increased pushback against immigrants and refugees? We're going to deal by 2050 with almost 1 billion climate refugees. Where are those people going? And should we start planning on gradually moving those cities that we have to write off because of climate?
4: The solutions are no longer theoretical. Cities know they need cooler streets, better housing, stronger drainage, and more green space. The challenge is speed and making sure climate adaptation reaches the people who need it most.
3: So the cities of the future may not look like a sci-fi skyline. It may just be a cooler bus stop, a shaded walk to the school, or maybe our homes not overheating at night. Because the real test for cities is not just how they grow, it is about how they keep people safe, cool and connected. Ilakia Selvaraji, CNA, Singapore.
0: That's Asia Tonight. Headlines anytime at cna.asia, plus on Facebook and YouTube. And for our Singapore audience, stay on for highlights from the FIFA World Cup matches. Good night.

0: See Australia from the eyes of a local, where local insights turn into lasting memories. Tour Australia differently.
1: Saturday on Japan Hour. Our first female cyclist arrives on Amami Island. 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Perhaps that's why today the islanders treat everyone with kindness. Japan Hour, Saturday on CNA.
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3: Plot of land which the region of Johor currently owns.
4: What is causing all this anxiety?
5: What I'm hearing from kids a lot more these days is they are giving themselves the pressure.
1: 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CNA.
6: ベストアゲンなんていうのはね、なおそろあれが完成したら必ず死んでしまうひどいことがあったもんだから。
1: Watch Inside Unit 731 on demand at cna.asia. 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

0: This is the Thar Desert in Rajasthan. It's harsh, dry, and yet for generations, people have built their lives here.
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0: But something is changing, a new kind of gold rush. Not for oil or minerals, but for sunlight.
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0: Kishan Ram, known as Kishanji, is a village head. And today, he's leading a protest. Not against solar power, but against what it's doing to his land. As solar farms expand, the demand for land is getting closer to villages like his. But some villagers living right next to them still don't have electricity.
4: चारों तरफ सोलर प्लांट लगा हुआ है, घर में लाइट नहीं है.
0: How did a place powered by the sun leave some people in the dark? India is now the world's third largest producer of solar energy. And Rajasthan, with more than 300 days of sunshine a year, has become one of the most important places to do it. Here, sunlight isn't just weather, it's an asset. Solar panels might look straightforward, but there's a lot happening on that surface. When sunlight hits the panels made of silicon cells, it releases electrons and generates direct current electricity. Inverters and transformers then convert and transmit that power into the national grid. The more intense the sun, the more power you get.

0: For researchers like Dr. Sunanda Sinha, this is something she's been familiar with for most of her life, growing up under the region's intense sun.
1: My research area is basically the photovoltaic solar panels, health monitoring, performance assessment in real outdoor conditions. From Rajasthan to West Bengal, from Kerala, every portion of the India is having different radiation.
0: With some of the highest solar radiation in the country, Rajasthan has become an ideal place for large-scale solar development. And across the desert, land that was once used for farming and grazing is now seen as a potential space for solar expansion. At one of the solar farms in Bikaner, installation technician Mahinda Singh and his team are preparing to expand the site with a new set of panels. Each panel is carefully positioned, usually at a 25 degree angle, to capture as much of the desert sunlight as possible. Each solar panel can generate a modest amount, around 600 watts of power, enough to power basic household needs, like lighting and a fan. But across acres of land, those panels add up quickly, forming vast grids that can supply electricity at scale. Mahinda and his team are working to install the panels within a tight schedule to bring the system online as quickly as possible.
2: This plant is 5 megawatt. It's 35 manpower and 45 acres of land. It will be complete in 20 days.
0: Across Rajasthan, projects like these are multiplying rapidly, with each one adding more power to the grid. The electricity generated here does not stay in one place. It is fed into India's national grid, supplying power not just to Rajasthan, but to other parts of the country as well. In Jaipur, Nitin Agarwal tracks that demand closely because keeping the system running is becoming more complex by the day.
3: Grid stability is a major challenge in India nowadays. Our energy consumption is growing very fast. Just an example, our renewable energy target of Indian government for 2030 is 500 gigawatts. So you will shock that 270 gigawatts we already achieved.
4: Final? Okay. How much time will it take?
0: Because electricity today isn't just a convenience, it's essential. Just 1 gigawatt of electricity is enough to power around 1 million homes. As industries grow, so does their need for reliable power.
3: When you are doing your business uninterrupted, you are consuming your electricity uninterrupted or full time, so the business is automatically grow. They are automatically doing uninterrupted business. They are doing their orders on time. They are doing more production because of this electricity change, this renewable system change. So they are doing more production, they are doing more manufacturing, and they are earning more money. So this changed the entire ecosystem of small scales and medium scales businessmen.
0: Meeting that demand requires solar projects at a massive scale. And in Rajasthan, tens of thousands of hectares of land have already been set aside for these developments.
3: If we're talking about Rajasthan, then nearly 35 gigawatt installation is completed till now in Rajasthan, and more than 75% in which is done by Rajasthan Solar Association members. Nearly 60,000 hectare land is already required for complete installation of solar system till now.
0: Generating power at this scale requires space. Across Rajasthan, tens of thousands of hectares have been set aside for solar expansion. And as more land is set aside, the effects are beginning to show.

0: In Nokha Dahia village, those effects have led to protests. Band karo. 59-year-old Kishan Ram, known as Kishanji, is the village head of Nokha Dahia. Around 100 families live here. About half have already leased or sold their land. The rest are resisting. Kishanji is leading that resistance, appealing to local authorities to halt further expansion into their land. For Kishanji, land is not just an asset. Most residents, as farmers or laborers, depend on it for crops and livestock.
1: वर्तमान में जो कोई जमीन नहीं देनी चाहत भी जबरदस्ती ना लिया ना उसका खाड़ा पानी रास्ता बंद ना करे चाहे कोई भी किसान राखनो चाहे एक पेड़ ना कट जाए
0: Among those attending today's protest in Nokha Dahia is Dr. Anil Changani. He says the contested land was never seen by villagers as wasteland, but as part of their agricultural future.
2: I think I have seen in the last 10 years, there are so many protests and so many agitation by the community. But somehow the basic problem is still not addressed.
0: At the heart of these protests is a dispute over land, how it is being used, and who gets to decide its future. Protests that began in the villages have spread to cities like Bikaner and Jaipur, drawing the attention of district officers to their demands.
3: On Singapore Tonight, retrenchments in the first quarter have climbed, with the number involving degree holders rising sharply. Plus, Singapore as a go-to hub for gold trading. There'll be a vault service and a clearing system. 10 p.m. Singapore, Hong Kong time.
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9: South Korea's government now considers the country multicultural. But are newcomers truly accepted?
6: 그래서 굉장히 한국 사회에서 차별적인 부분이 분명히.
9: Insight Thursday on CNA.
0: What makes Rajasthan attractive for solar power is straightforward. Abundant land and some of the highest solar radiation in India. But as solar farms expand closer to villages, the land becomes a point of negotiation. Developers approach landowners, often through brokers, offering either a full buyout or a 30-year lease. Kishanji says he's been approached before. He refused to sell or lease them. But his decision to hold on to his land is not only for what it means to him, it is economic as well.
12: मेरी फसल होती है बीघे में मतलब 50,000 की तो 40 बीघा जमीन है 20 लाख की मेरी फसल होती है इसमें
13: बाजार से बुरा
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0: 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Unlike his uncle, he agreed to lease his 6-acre land to a solar developer.
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0: Raman took the deal of leasing the land for about $160 a year. It is far less than what a farming family of five might spend in a month. His current income is also significantly lower than what the land once yielded.
15: On the ground, we have been seeing the local youth get quick money. By giving their land on lease or selling their land within 3-4 years, all gone. And now they're putting barbed wire on the fencing.
0: Fences on Raman's land too went up.
14: अब अंदर पग ही नहीं देने देता है। ये डानी है, हमारी डानी पड़ी है, ये कृष्णा राम की बात मान लेते तो नहीं देते सही रहते।
0: Looking back, Raman says he might have been better off continuing to farm.

0: Back in Bikaner City, Dr. Changani studies these changes. His research examines how solar farm development is altering the geography of the Thar Desert.
1: Jain Sahib Ji.
2: Jain Sahib Ji.
3: In Bikaner, we are finding there are hundreds of water bodies which never been dried up in 300 years. Water is always there. I think our ancestors from Bikaner and this Thar Desert region are very smart and they know how to conserve water. Because we are the lowest rainfall area. Each small village and large township has their own water reservoirs. That is known as traditional water bodies.
0: But that scenario is changing. Bikaner district is now one of the driest regions of the Thar, with an average of 280 millimeters of rainfall a year. That's roughly the equivalent of just 10 to 15 days of rain spread across an entire year.
3: So nowadays, if you go to any of the villages of the Thar Desert, where the solar plants has been settled within 10 kilometer or 20 kilometer or 100 kilometer for that matter, you will see all the water bodies are with the tractors lifting water from those water bodies. Now, our entire water bodies, almost 90% of the water bodies are dried up.
0: Dr. Changani's research suggests that the drying up of water bodies is only one part of a wider ecological shift in the Thar.
3: The temperature is increasing on the ground around the solar plants. People can't stand there.
0: While extreme heat has always been part of life in the Thar, temperatures once considered extreme are becoming more common.
3: We took temperature middle of the plant, on the periphery of the plant, 100 meters from the plant, 500 meters from the solar plant, 1,000 meters away from the solar plant. We already had 48 degrees, 50 degrees. But once you clear up the ground, the temperatures start raising 51, 52. One time in 2016, it was 53. Recorded. So that is an alarming situation.
0: Dr. Changani's comparison of satellite images suggests the ecological loss is widespread.
3: So the first thing we saw that they are cleaning hundreds of native species, plants, trees and shrubs. And then we find there are hundred thousands of the trees of the native species have been cleared the ground. And once you clear the ground, the grazing land has been gone. Oxygen level has been reduced. Biodiversity has been lost. Slowly, the temperature start increasing by 3 to 4 degrees.
0: Among the species disappearing from these sites are native desert trees that once helped sustain life here. Kani comes from a community known as Bishnoi, a group native to Rajasthan's Thar Desert. Today, Kani joins the village elders to pray to the Kedri tree. They believe the trees protect life in the desert.
4: Amrita Devi, 1730 में अमृता देवी ने इनके लिए बलिदान दिया था 363 लोगों के साथ और कोई भी शुभ कार्य में इसके लूंग का प्रयोग करते हैं इसे हम काटने नहीं देंगे ये हमारी
0: Among the Bishnoi, the Kedri tree holds cultural and spiritual significance. The tree is central to their traditions and daily life.
5: Er danga kaam ave gaaye bhes bakri ped khave er balite ma kaam ave pani tatto kara chulle ma jalawa ne aur gani kaam ave aur sangri 3000 rupya kilo khangri jae
0: But for solar developers Trees can pose a challenge. Their shade can reduce the amount of sunlight reaching the panels.
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0: As solar projects expand across Rajasthan, opportunities open up.
1: We are the solar panel manufacturing leaders in India. We are making solar panel TOPCon up to 630 watt panels.
0: While many panels today produce around 600 watts of power, newer, high-efficiency models can reach 630 watts or more. On its own, the difference is small, but across an entire solar farm, it can power many more homes.
1: Rajasthan ke economy ko hum strengthen kar rahe hain basically 3 points pe hum matlab ke Rajasthan ki GDP ko enhance kar rahe hain. 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
0: The company employs around 450 people directly, with another 250 working indirectly in areas such as logistics.
1: Solar 91 is one of the solar distributors with which we are working for a long time. And basically, we fulfill its services, its requirements. Rajasthan mein radiation level itna zyada hone ki wajah se ek time pe abhishek kharab mana jata tha

0: That boon encouraged Sandeep and Pratik to start Sola 91 in Jaipur.
1: We started Sola 91 10 years back with a vision to change the solar scenario of the India.
2: Since then, we have done almost like 80 to 100 projects across India. Right now, we are doing more than 400 megawatts of projects.
0: And for entrepreneurs, solar offers something unique. It can be scaled almost anywhere.
2: Solar is the only form of renewable energy which can be installed from kilowatt scale to megawatt scale. Sunshine is everywhere. You can put solar everywhere and you can generate the energy.
3: People can get 5 to 7 years of return on investment on solar panel. So if your solar panel is generating good, then your return on investment is less time. Within 3 years, within 4 years, you are getting.
0: For many investors, that relatively short payback period is part of solar's appeal.
4: In Rajasthan, last year, we received MOUs of 4 lakh 22 million USD dollars, in which 3 lakh 50,000 million USD dollar MOUs is only about renewable sector and solar sector.
0: In Rajasthan alone, renewable energy, largely led by solar, accounts for 85% of investment commitments. In the Thar Desert, the costs of rapid expansion are being felt not only by communities, but also by the area's wildlife diversity. Environmental scientist Dr. Anil Changani continues to study how rapid development is altering the fragile landscapes of Rajasthan's desert.
5: So now if you go to the desert, it will become the steel and electricity poles and high tension wires. It's totally desert with power supply. And wherever these open wires are there, we are losing species of birds and avian diversity. There is no vegetation, no shrubs, no new germination. Because with the increase of 5 degree temperature, all the seeds are popped up. Now they cannot germinate.
0: He shares his research.

0: research with government policymakers, while also working with solar developers. Here, at the edge of a developing solar site, he measures changes caused by extreme temperatures across the land.
1: ये जैसे 50 मीटर पे ले लिया, इसके बाद यहाँ से 100 मीटर पे, फिर 500 मीटर पे.
0: He is training his student to document how temperature, wildlife, and grazing patterns change across the site.
1: And जब गांव का डेमोग्राफी लेते हैं, फिर लेंगे तो पता चलेगा कि यहाँ पे इतना वाइल्डलाइफ, इतना लाइवस्टॉक है.
0: Dr. Changani says fenced solar sites can create a number of problems, cutting off movement routes for wildlife.
1: So what I am visualizing by and large, day by day life is disappearing from this area. Since morning we are walking in this area, but I haven't seen across any Chinkara. And this is the land of Chinkara.
2: Likewise, from here.
0: And new challenges are emerging, even within the solar farms themselves.
1: In absence of grazing, there are some grasses which are more than 8 to 10 feet high. And now with a small short circuit, it catches fire. We suggested, allow the sheep to graze here, consume your grasses. And that can protect your plant from fire.
0: And that suggestion has paid off. Some developers have adopted that approach, finding ways to manage vegetation and reduce risks. But the ecological balance remains delicate.
1: Solar energy is our requirement. But at the same time, we need to be very cautious because the desert ecosystem is very fragile.

0: Further away, camel herder Manaj is facing a similar loss of access to land. In the Thar, camels have long been used to carry goods and travel across desert terrain where other forms of transport struggle. But with solar farms spreading across the landscape, Manaj has found it challenging to find food and water for the camels. Manaj worries his days in the trade may be numbered as an age-old tradition gives way to new technology.
1: Income.

0: On Singapore Tonight, retrenchments in the first quarter have climbed, with the number involving degree holders rising sharply. Plus, Singapore as a go-to hub for gold trading. There'll be a vault service and a clearing system. 10 p.m. Singapore, Hong Kong time.
1: He don't want to see anybody. He's afraid to go out.
2: Across Singapore, a growing number of youth are isolating themselves. And their families are at their wits' end.
3: It is really very heart-aching that a child stays inside a room, not talking to me.
4: We went to see the psychiatrist. The psychiatrist said, there's nothing else we can do for your son.
5: Since November 2023, he has locked himself up.
2: What made them withdraw from the world? And what will it take to bring them back?
6: What I want to do is be able to go out alone instead of having companies, taking the train and buses alone. But I do not know how I can overcome that.

0: Now is your time.
1: This injection is supposed to help me to feel less pain. My current treatment plan wasn't effective.
2: I have things I want to do. Draw, eat nice food, get married. I don't even know if I can make it to the future.
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5: CNA wins big at the New York Festivals 2026 with an outstanding haul of 16 awards, including 11 gold, 2 silver and 3 bronze. 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CNA, understand Asia.

0: Rajasthan is central to India's solar expansion plans. But as that future takes shape, a question remains. Who benefits from this change, and who bears its costs?
1: Years when we implement first solar plant in Rajasthan, then its tariff is above 18 rupees per unit. Per unit means kilowatt hour. Now in Rajasthan, current scenario is that our price is 2.5 rupees per unit. So you can see that more than six times, we reduce our electricity cost in 15 years.
0: Nitin argues that solar energy's expansion is a necessary shift away from fossil fuels and toward cleaner energy.
1: My personal opinion is that we all have to adopt solar and renewable energy because it's completely green. We avoid fossil fuels energy because if we want to see our next generation, it's our moral responsibility that we will use more and more green energy. First, every development has some cost. There are a lot of pollutions. The major problem of a common man is pollution. What is the solution? Solution is green energy and the renewable energy.
0: But for some, the costs of that transition may not be equal.
1: We are facing complaints like the more and more trees are cut for solar plants. We are receiving these complaints from the farmers and the rural areas. With some NGOs, we are also receiving these types of complaints. Yes, there is a cost that we acquire the land of these farmers and we cut some trees, but there are solutions also. As a Rajasthan Solar Association, with the help of their members, are going to plant 1 million KJD trees in Rajasthan on our own expenses.
0: To Dr. Changani, green energy that comes at the expense of ecology defeats its purpose.
2: Green energy is the purest source of energy. And we will be more than happy to have this in our area. But as it has been said in this policy, we need to review this policy after 3 to 4 years, which need to be done now. Because earlier we saw the solar plants, but the way they are coming, the procedure of the setup of the plant, we are losing the vegetation, the diversity, the natural resource like water. So people are realizing now this is not good for us. We are not against the solar energy or renewable energy. We are against the renewable energy which clear up the ground, which cut the trees. We need to review our definition of green energy. The energy which forced my diversity to disappear from this area, whether it is from habitat loss, whether it is from electrocution, on various modes. I can't say this is a green energy. Every day we are observing that life is disappearing

0: from the desert.
1: अब हमें यहाँ से 50 मीटर दूर का लेना हो, तो इसमें
2: The scenario also raises questions about what sustainable development should look like. But Dr. Changani continues to believe there is still an opportunity to rethink how and where solar projects are built.
0: So we are recommending to the authority that instead of cutting trees and clearing grounds and facing day-to-day life problems for the community, it is better. We have so many alternate sources to set up the solar plants. We can put them on the highways. We can put on the railway tracks. So now, once a farmer handed over his land to the solar company, he has nothing to do and he need to move from there. There are three reasons why he is moving. The conditions are extreme. He don't have water to drink there. He don't have crop to produce there. He don't have livestock to graze area.
2: The debate now centers on what will be sacrificed for the sake of solar expansion. For Kishanji, the issue remains deeply personal. Land is worked, lived on, and then passed down to the next generation.
3: Our to yehi ghar hai. Aana, hamare ka to bachaon ko yehi jindagi bitani hai na. 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
3: 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लो
2: These disputes reflect a shift in how land is valued in the Tha.
0: In the past, whatever environmental conservation practices were there, whether it is water, whether it is fodder, it is for all. Yes. Including birds, mammals, reptiles, and all kind of creatures. Vasudeva Kutumbakam.
2: Vasudeva Kutumbakam is the belief that the world is one family.
0: But now it's totally reduced. My farm, my land, my company, my benefit, my earning. That's the difference in this approach.
2: Across Rajasthan, the sun is powering a new future. But for many communities here, that change brings difficult trade-offs and a growing call to be part of the future being built around them.

0: Across Asia, the demand for power is rising fast, and the transition to clean energy is already underway.
1: Peran panas bumi di Indonesia dalam rangka pelaksanaan transisi energi itu sangat penting.
2: Developing offshore wind is really a no-brainer option for Taiwan.
0: But on the ground, the transition is far from simple.
3: 你盖了风电之后，它当水流也不同，鱼当然不会再来啊。
4: Grid stability is a major challenge in India nowadays.
0: As countries push forward, communities are weighing the costs to livelihoods, to environments, and to the future. Power to the People returns Saturday to Tuesday, 9 p.m. on CNA.

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1: Plot of land which the region of Johor currently owns.
2: What is causing all this anxiety?
3: What I'm hearing from kids a lot more these days is they are giving themselves the pressure.
0: Journalism you can trust. CMA. This is Singapore Tonight.
4: Good evening, I'm Angela Lim. In tonight's top stories, retrenchments rose in the first quarter, the highest since 2023. Degree holders saw the sharpest increase in job losses. Creating livable and sustainable cities, a new program will connect mayors worldwide, focusing on cooperation. And going for gold, Singapore makes its bid to become Asia's trading hub. A new platform aims to make gold trading easier and more secure. And a new phase of ERP 2.0 trials is underway. Motorists, including our very own reporter, are testing advanced alerts and automatic toll payments.

0: widespread support from world leaders for a framework deal agreed by the US and Iran to end fighting, including in Lebanon, and to reopen the key strait of Hormuz. And also tonight, Britain plans to ban those under 16 from major social media platforms. We'll tell you what other curbs are being looked at. Retrenchments in Singapore climbed in the first quarter this year, the highest since the third quarter of 2023. Notably, the rate of retrenchments rose sharply among degree holders, the highest among all qualification groups. Experts say this could point to a growing mismatch between the skills employers need and those available as companies restructure amid technological change. Caitlin Ng with this report.
1: For years, a degree was seen as one of the strongest forms of job security. But the latest labour market data points to a different reality. Retrenchment for degree holders saw a sharp rise in the first quarter, from 2.6 to 3.1 per 1,000 resident employees.
2: We see this more as restructuring, not retrenchment. Those slightly higher up the seniority ladder, those slightly higher on the organisational chart, those guys, you know, seem to be a slightly higher, a sort of more squeezed category in recent times.
1: Overall retrenchments edged up to 3,830, with the manufacturing and professional services sectors hardest hit. Nearly three quarters cited restructuring and reorganization as the main reason behind layoffs. In its report, the Manpower Ministry says that AI adoption is beginning to shape labor market adjustments.
3: AI will

0: indeed change the way we work. But what we are seeing so far is that it's actually helping to reshape jobs more than replace them. MOM's survey found that firms were about 3 times more likely to redesign jobs and work processes than reduce headcount or hiring because of AI.
1: As a whole, the broader labour market continued to expand. Total employment grew by 9,400 in the first quarter, but that growth was about half the pace seen in the previous quarter.
2: We are not at the verge of any recession. Unemployment in itself is low and stable. But of course, we are seeing some little hints of slowing in terms of the demand for jobs. And therefore, I think we need to continually give policy attention for some aspects that might pull the whole system down.
1: Overall, experts say the challenge is less about a lack of jobs and more about matching workers to rapidly changing job requirements.
3: Amid ongoing structural changes in the labour market, the Manpower Ministry stressed the importance of adapting to changing job requirements. Nearly 400 people received help last year to reskill to new roles or undergo job redesign under Workforce Singapore's Career Conversion Programme. Now, one of them is Carmen Ling, who spent 16 years at furniture retailer Star Furniture, manually editing product photos and preparing marketing materials. After undergoing training, she is now an AI solutions specialist, tapping on her new capabilities in data analytics to measure audience engagement and deliver better content.
4: We don't have to manually do the interior placing of the furniture into the interior. So now we can, by using AI, we can make it faster. Previously, maybe we take about 6 hours to do a full setting. Then now, probably just take half the time to do it.
0: I encourage every Singaporean to take charge of their own AI journey. As jobs and skills continue to evolve, keep learning and keep adapting. The government and our partners will continue to support you through the Tripartite Jobs Council.
3: Singapore has launched a new mayoral fellowship program aimed at providing a platform for city leaders to connect and share their experiences. Launching the initiative at the World Cities Summit, Prime Minister Lawrence Wong says such cooperation among cities is more important than ever in a world that feels increasingly divided and fragmented. Alexandra Anand with more.
5: Global tensions, economic uncertainty, and rapid technological change. These are some of the pressures reshaping societies around the world today. And Prime Minister Lawrence Wong says nowhere are they felt more keenly than in cities, where inequality is often most visible, but also where opportunities are created.
6: Just as cities concentrate our most complex problems, they also concentrate human ingenuity, bringing together people, ideas, capital, and innovation in ways that make solutions possible. That makes cities the ideal test beds for problem solving. They are the places where new ideas can be developed, tested, refined, and scaled for wider impact.
5: He was speaking at the World Cities Summit held in Singapore, which brings together leaders and experts to discuss urban challenges and solutions. Mr. Wong says while each city must navigate its own constraints and strengths to chart its path forward, no city has to do that alone. That's especially as many city leaders are grappling with the same challenges today, from harnessing technology without leaving people behind to growing infrastructure needs in a more sustainable way. To strengthen exchanges among city leaders and help them build lasting relationships, Singapore is launching a new mayoral fellowship program. The year-long initiative will bring together current and former mayors from around the world to share their successes and their setbacks candidly. It's also expected to support efforts to spread successful innovations more widely so they can benefit more cities.
6: Such city-to-city cooperation matters more than ever in a world that feels more divided and fragmented. Between countries, governments may not always see eye to eye on every geopolitical

0: issue, but cities can still find common ground, exchange practical ideas, and learn from one another's experiences.
1: He also launched a new speaker series honoring the legacy of the late urban planner Dr. Liu Taiker, widely regarded as one of the architects of modern Singapore. The initiative aims to inspire future generations of urban leaders. The inaugural session will be held later this year in Singapore. Ultimately, Mr. Wong says city planning is not about pursuing a fixed blueprint. Cities must continue to learn, adapt, and improve by remaining open to new ideas while staying anchored to enduring principles.
2: London has been conferred the Lee Kuan Yew World City Prize 2026, which is in its 8th edition. Co-organised by the Urban Redevelopment Authority and the Centre for Livable Cities, the biennial international award recognises cities that demonstrate innovation in tackling complex urban challenges. London was selected for its capacity to reinvent itself, despite being densely urbanised. Among the projects, creating ultra-low emission zones for clean air, providing free school meals to all state primary school children, and developing transport infrastructure.
3: From the climate emergency to the AI revolution, cities like ours are standing face to face with some of the toughest challenges of our time. As their leaders, we have the power to plot the path that our world will take in the decades to come. To accept this prize on behalf of London, then, is a privilege beyond words.
2: 5 other cities, Antwerp, Budapest, Guangzhou, Taipei, and Tianjin, were recognized for their successful urban rejuvenation projects. Speaking at an earlier lecture, National Development Minister Chee Hong Tat says these great cities share certain similar qualities.
4: They have people who are willing to experiment with new ideas, people who never stop learning from others and from their past successes and failures, and people who continuously seek to improve their city. And at the heart of it all, it is always about enhancing the living environment and the lives of the residents they serve.
2: And still to come, Filipinos in Singapore mobilizing help for their countrymen back home, affected by last week's earthquake. The details when we come back.

0: Inside Singapore's drug rehabilitation centre, the system is designed to break old habits.
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3: What are his triggers?
0: But outside, staying clean is a choice.
4: Our goal is to help you reintegrate back into society.
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0: Breaking the Habit, Thursday on CNA.
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22: Welcome back. Time for some world news. A diplomatic breakthrough in the Middle East that could lay the groundwork for ending months of conflict. The US and Iran agreeing to an MOU that would stop fighting on several fronts and reopen the Strait of Hormuz. The agreement, brokered by Pakistan and Qatar, is due to be signed in Switzerland on Friday. Islamabad is hailing it a historic step towards peace. The Pakistani Prime Minister, the first to announce the deal on social media early today, he said both sides had agreed to an immediate and permanent end to military operations on all fronts, including in Lebanon. Shortly after that announcement, US President Donald Trump declared the deal complete. He said the Strait of Hormuz will reopen once the agreement is signed and announced the lifting of the US naval blockade on Iranian ports. Iranian media, meanwhile, reported maritime fees in the Strait of Hormuz were added to the agreement at the last minute. Tehran has also warned Washington against breaching the deal, while insisting Israeli attacks in Lebanon must come to a complete halt. Tehran says further talks are expected within 2 months, with Iran's nuclear program still a key sticking point. British Prime Minister Keir Starmer is planning to ban under-16s from major social media platforms from early next year. TikTok, Snapchat and Instagram are likely to be affected. The government is also eyeing curbs on live streaming, overnight access, and infinite scrolling for under-18s. Ollie Barrett reports for CNA from London.
2: This is something that's been speculated about for some time, but the government had been running a consultation on the issue, and it believes that that consultation shows, among other things, that this is a move that is going to be very popular with British parents, who seem, according to polling as well, to back this idea. The government has been criticised for being slow in getting to this point by the opposition Conservatives, but Keir Starmer, the Prime Minister, believes that he has arrived at the right point nonetheless. There are various other criticisms that are being levelled at the government. Some groups say that this is a measure that's going to be unworkable, that children will be able to figure out ways to get around it. The government, in response to that, says it is still the right thing to do, even if there are ways that some children might seek to move around the laws that are going to come in.
22: Prime Minister Lawrence Wong has sent condolences to Philippine President Ferdinand Marcos Jr. following last week's deadly earthquake in Mindanao. He says Singapore stands ready to assist as required. The Foreign Affairs Ministry also adding that there are no reports of Singaporeans injured in the quake. It says it's monitoring the situation and urges Singaporeans in the affected area to remain vigilant to possible aftershocks. It advises them to take all necessary precautions and follow the guidance of local authorities. Those travelling to the Philippines are also strongly encouraged to register with the ministry and purchase comprehensive travel insurance. Meanwhile, Filipinos in Singapore are rallying support for the earthquake victims in Mindanao. They come from all walks of life as they continue to raise donations and provide emergency supplies. This provides an additional lifeline with local relief organizations facing complex challenges, such as access into remote areas. Aldrina Thirunagaran with more.
3: Hard at work on their day off, and all for good cause. These Filipino domestic workers and nurses are responding to the plight of their fellow kabayans or citizens. They are donating food and essential supplies to help those displaced after last week's 7.8 magnitude earthquake in Mindanao.
7: We are open and we are welcoming different supports that we can bring to the ground, that we can bring to the community, not only for Filipinos, but as well for everyone who can benefit from our initiatives and from our organizations or community.
3: The team has filled three 100-kilogram boxes of supplies and will continue its relief efforts till next month, such as raising funds through Zumba events. Their networks, both in Philippines and Singapore, have also been key to overcoming logistical and regulatory challenges. Tech worker Marielle Palmer, whose family is from Mindanao, has brought relief supplies home, making her own transport arrangements to reach the affected areas.
11: Within 3 days, we gathered the money and we're able to allocate 100 bags of foods, which is rice, canned goods, waters, because currently right now they really need for water. So my family, particularly my niece and nephews, they really find their way to be there. The big challenge is the road. It's really damaged with the earthquake.
3: Such ground-up efforts have helped local relief organizations, especially where accessibility to the more remote areas have been a challenge. Non-profit Humanity Matters has found sanitation to be a key priority as well.
23: Due to the large numbers of displacement, toilets have become a dire shortage and a real concern at the evacuation centres. And we know with some cases of those desperately resorting to open defecation.
3: The team brought portable toilets and installed 8 of them last week. 20 more will be installed in the coming days. Other relief organisations like the Singapore Red Cross and CARIS are still assessing the situation.
22: Asia is stepping up its fight against dengue with a new framework to speed up the adoption of effective prevention strategies. This is as countries face growing mosquito populations and cases, driven in part by climate change and urbanisation. Singapore's senior minister of state for sustainability and the environment says dengue is a global public health threat, especially with the impending El Nino weather cycle.
0: The extreme heat waves and altered rainfall forecast for this upcoming cycle threaten to create a perfect ecological storm, accelerating viral incubation periods while rapidly expanding Aedes mosquito breeding grounds. We must shift urgently from reactive approach of containment to predictive anticipatory action before these potential outbreaks materialize.
22: Six regional dengue prevention organizations signed the partnership at the 9th Asia Dengue Summit in Singapore. They'll exchange outbreak insights and explore ways to support more coordinated dengue action. The World Health Organization estimates that about half the world's population is at risk of dengue, with up to 400 million infections each year.
1: There's no magic bullet. There's no like one size fit all. What will work in Singapore, will work in Malaysia, will work in Philippines. That's not going to happen. And moreover, we cannot just keep adding new tools to it, because then it become more and more and more expensive. So we need to identify how to balance these tools so that we get the maximum out of each one.
22: While dengue cases are rising around the world every year, it's the opposite in Singapore. Over 4,000 dengue cases were reported in 2025, about 70% lower than 2024's figure. This year, up till 15 May, saw over 600 cases reported, 66% lower than the same period in 2025. Over the same period this year, there was one death from dengue compared to four last year. Last year saw four deaths from the virus. And as of last Friday, there were four high-risk clusters with 10 or more cases, seen here in red, and they include areas in Lentor and Yio Chu Kang. A total of 82 cases came from these clusters. Now, in the week from 7th to 12th June, there were 97 reported cases. That's up from the 80 cases that were reported in the week ending 6th June. And we'll have more on dengue after this short break. An expert will tell us, now with the regional deal, what would be considered a successful outcome. Plus, the upcoming ERP 2.0. Satellites will play a major part, and we'll tell you more about the new features being tested in a trial. And Singapore unveils measures to become a go-to gold trading hub, including building a clearing system for large-scale trades. Stay with us.
4: Every answer starts with a question and a trail we follow. We uncover what's hidden so you get clarity.
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0: Updating tonight's top stories, retrenchments in the first quarter of this year rise to their highest level since 2023, mostly in manufacturing and financial services. Degree holders were the hardest hit. Prime Minister Lawrence Wong urges the world's city leaders to solve their complex problems using each other's experience. Advanced ERP charging alerts and automatic toll payments at the land checkpoints are among the new features being tested under a refreshed ERP system. The Land Transport Authority is studying how about 1,000 motorists use these functions as part of a trial of the Global Navigation Satellite System, or GNSS. Roadside electronic parking payments will also be added to the trial from August. CNA's Claudia Lim, one of the participants, takes us on the ride.
1: The new ERP 2.0 onboard units have now been installed in most vehicles. The next phase will test how these new features perform in real-world conditions. Over the next few months, I will be sharing my experiences with LTA to fine-tune the system where needed. In fact, my testing begins now. I'm currently on the roads and I just got an alert on my OBU that there is an ERP road charge.

0: of course, if I do want to avoid this charge, I actually do still have time to take an alternative route. But of course, this window could be shorter on other routes depending on traffic conditions. But as I approach the gantry now, there it is, I've been charged.
1: LTA says notifications will appear about 200 metres before an ERP charging point on expressways and 60 metres before one on arterial roads. In future, as gantries are removed, they will be replaced by blue road markings to indicate an ERP charging zone. For now, different designs are still being trialled at 5 locations across the island.
0: Now, one observation so far is that the oval and carpet style ERP markings stand out more than the side stripes. And that's because they catch my attention a little bit more when I'm driving on the roads. The side stripes could be missed, especially during busy traffic. Perhaps textured paths could also be considered to make these charging zones stand out more to drivers on the road.
1: Under the pilot, LTA will also test toll payments through the onboard unit or OBU at land checkpoints. Before reaching the checkpoints, the device will display a toll ahead notification. A fee will then be deducted automatically after the vehicle clears immigration and exits the checkpoint. Currently, motorists have to make the payment manually. The trial will help LTA refine the system ahead of its rollout in 2027.
2: ERP 2.0 relies on a Global Navigation Satellite System, or GNSS. But how does it actually work? Let's take a look. GNSS refers to a network of satellites orbiting the Earth that provide positioning, navigation, and timing data. For instance, to find out where a car is, GNSS satellites send signals down to Earth. A receiver inside the car picks up these signals and works out where the car is. And as you can expect, GNSS is used in all forms of transportation. It also supports law enforcement and emergency responders in locating people and vehicles. Now, Singapore is not the only country using GNSS for road charging. Countries such as Germany, Slovakia, and Hungary use GNSS-based systems to calculate tolls for certain vehicles. In other news, Singapore is making a bid to become a major Asian gold trading hub alongside centres like London. A new Singapore exchange system will support secure and private large-scale trades. This comes as more investors turn to Asia, which accounts for a big slice of annual consumer gold demand. Ivy Chalk with this report.
3: For decades, gold was traded through London and New York. These cities have served as global benchmarks for over-the-counter gold trading. As trading activity remains concentrated in the West, it's created a gap in the Asian market. Singapore wants to change that by serving as an alternative.
4: The gravity of the world economy is shifting to Asia. Then, of course, all the rich people will be Asia, right? So, of course, they prefer to buy and sell their gold during the time when they are awake, rather than wait till midnight or something when another financial center is open. And of course, the safety. So that's where Singapore plays advantage because we are seen as trustworthy.
3: To develop Singapore as a gold hub, it starts with laying the building blocks. A new clearing system by the Singapore Exchange will make it easier for investors to trade large amounts of physical gold stored here. This means capturing, netting, and settling trades on a ledger system, with a trusted middleman in between. 6 major bullion banks have signed on as clearing members. Market watchers say this will streamline processes and boost investor confidence. It will also allow trades in Asian time zones.
5: We are not seeking to replace established centres of gold trading and liquidity. Instead, Singapore can serve as a trusted node in the global gold ecosystem, connecting regional demand with global liquidity and supporting market activity during Asian hours. Our value proposition rests on 2 key strengths, connectivity and trust.
3: Singapore's central bank is also offering foreign central banks and sovereign entities a place to store their gold reserves here. This comes as central banks continue to snap up gold and look for storage options. Singapore currently sees commercial capacity at more than 2,000 tonnes. Gold demand is shifting towards Asia. Currently, the region accounts for about 70% of annual demand globally. Now, authorities hope that with these efforts, Singapore can better capture this share with reliable infrastructure and serving as a trusted and safe venue for storage. Besides these measures, authorities are exploring gold-related capital market products. The Monetary Authority of Singapore will also remove the current 5% cap on physical gold holdings. This will allow greater flexibility for funds and family offices to invest.
2: Private home sales fell to a three-month low in May due to just one project launched in the rest of Central Region. Latest numbers from the Urban Redevelopment Authority showed new home sales dipping to 447 units, around 70% drop from April. Still, overall sales exceeded launched units, which analysts say reflects the strong underlying demand for new homes. Lower interest rates are also making borrowing costs attractive to home buyers. A fresh wave of launches are expected to drive demand in the second half of 2026.
6: That will bring the entire year number of units launched to about 7,002 thereabouts. This is actually much lower than what we had in 2025. So being very much supply-driven new homes market, that will have an impact on the eventual sales number.
2: Just before the break, we told you about six organizations across Asia joining hands to fight dengue. There's a new framework to speed up the adoption of prevention strategies. And for more, here's Professor Tiki Pangestu, who is advisor of the Asia Dengue Voice and Action Group. Professor, welcome to the show. Now, let's start with the current dengue risk, both in Singapore and the rest of the region. Are we in a better or worse position than before, and why?
7: Well, I would think that Singapore is in a good position within the region. Okay, in 2025, you had 4,000 cases, which is 70% less than what it was in 2024. That's very impressive. And why did this happen? I think the government has implemented some very effective measures to control mosquitoes, for example, through the Project Wolbachia. They've always been very strong in terms of surveillance and keeping track of dengue hotspots and taking immediate steps to, let's say, do the necessary to reduce the mosquito population. So Singapore is in a very good position. Mm. At the same time, there's no reason for complacency because at the time that the El Nino is becoming more prominent, in the coming months, coming 12 months perhaps, there will be higher temperatures because of El Nino. There will be increased urbanization projects. I mean, I go around Singapore, I see a lot of construction going on, MRT stations, huge HDB developments around Keppel Harbour, for example. Travel has sort of gone back even beyond pre-COVID levels. Mm. I come from Indonesia, and I know there's about 25 flights a day to Jakarta. Okay, and these are countries which have a lot of dengue. Mm. Okay, so I think Singapore is always held up as a poster child for dengue control, gold standard, very good. But once again, with what's coming, continued vigilance is necessary.
2: Yeah, and to make sure there isn't complacency, and also to build on the current momentum. We have our authorities that are calling for a shift from just controlling outbreaks to then aiming now for zero preventable dengue deaths. How realistic do you think this goal is?
7: Okay, I'm going to answer that in two parts. I would say for Singapore, the goal of zero dengue deaths is reachable. And why do I say that? Firstly, the large majority of dengue deaths in Singapore happen in elderly people, those above 65 years of age. So it's a well-known high-risk group. So in the future, you could carefully keep track of the elderly and perhaps understand that they are more at risk. Because people above 65, like me, we tend to have comorbidities, which means that we also have other diseases, mm-hmm. which puts us at higher risk, yeah. if we get dengue. And as we get older, our immune system also becomes less effective.

0: safe in resisting disease. It's called immunosenescence. So when we get infected with dengue, unlike the younger people, we are unlikely to be able to fight it successfully, and we end up in hospital and probably die from it. So, you know, what do you need to do? Unfortunately, vaccination against dengue with a newly developed vaccine is not yet authorized in Singapore, but would be one way to achieve that goal within Singapore is to vaccinate that particular group of elderly people. So that's for Singapore, reachable. For the rest of the world, I would say that's just a pipe dream. Okay, Singapore is a unique case. You're a small island with very strong healthcare system, very strong surveillance, very good vector control. I come from Indonesia. We have 17,000 islands.
1: Yeah.
0: Okay, a healthcare system which is nowhere near as robust as yours. Yeah. We're so spread out that even our surveillance systems cannot keep track of outbreaks.
1: Yeah, despite those differences, I would say, you know, it's also an opportunity for collaboration.
0: Absolutely.
1: And we have a regional MOU that was signed today to strengthen that collaboration. So what would success look like in practical terms for these countries?
0: Yes, that regional MOU, which was witnessed by Minister of State General Puthucheary today, is a step in the right direction. And what would it do, okay, in terms of what we were talking about? First, it would enable the sharing of knowledge, data, and information amongst all the countries in this part of the world. Secondly, these organizations, which are advocacy groups, community organizations, NGO, will help with strengthening education and training. And importantly, the third dimension is to build stronger engagement with communities. Because dengue is not just about, dengue control is not just about the government doing all these things. Communities are so central to all of this.
1: Everyone has a part to play.
0: Everybody has a part to play. And being getting community organizations involved will complement the government efforts because people buy into it. And Singapore has very good community engagement. The so-called block strategy, the dengue warriors. So the people in the community are part of the effort to control dengue. It's not just the government. So this regional MOU with many countries in the region involved is a very promising step in the right direction.
1: Professor, thank you so much for sharing those insights
0: Wonderful.
1: With us. I've been speaking with Professor Tiki Pangestu from the Asia Dengue Voice and Action Group and also the NUS Yong Lu Lin School of Medicine. The 11th edition of the Singapore International Water Week is upon us. And after the break, experts will weigh in on the latest pressures surrounding the precious commodity and possible solutions to these pressures. And not quite what you want to find in the overhead compartment of a plane, in first class, no less, a high-flying rat when we come back. Stay with us.

0: Across Asia, the demand for power is rising fast, and the transition to clean energy is already underway.
1: Peran panas bumi di Indonesia dalam rangka pelaksanaan transisi energi itu sangat penting.
2: Developing offshore wind is really a no-brainer option for Taiwan.
0: But on the ground, the transition is far from simple.
3: 你盖了风电之后，它当水流也不同，鱼当然不会再来啊。
4: Grid stability is a major challenge in India nowadays.
0: As countries push forward, communities are weighing the costs to livelihoods, to environments, and to the future. Power to the People returns Saturday to Tuesday, 9 p.m. on CNA.
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0: Welcome back. Urban Water Solutions, the focus this week, as Singapore hosts one of the world's leading water events, the Singapore International Water Week. Now in its 11th edition, it brings together about 2,000 global leaders and experts at a time of mounting pressure on water systems worldwide, driving solutions to urgent challenges from urban water supply to flood resilience and the escalating impacts of climate change. And joining us now to break down what's at stake are Ryan Yuen, who is a Managing Director of SIWW, and Michael Toh, who is Managing Director of the Singapore Water Association. Gentlemen, welcome to the show.
1: Thanks for having us.
2: Thank you.
0: Now, Ryan, let's start with you. What can we expect from this year's Singapore International Water Week?
1: So the 11th Singapore International Water Week officially opens tomorrow, and we're expecting 2,000 delegates, of which there are about 700 global leaders will be coming. There's also going to be a big exhibition, the Water Expo, and we're expecting about 25,000 participants. During the 4 days, we're going to run almost more than 100 sessions, and we can expect lots of knowledge sharing, peer-to-peer learning, case studies. And really, the idea here is to foster collaboration and build business partnerships.
0: And speaking of which, why is the Water Week particularly important right now?
1: Well, as you alluded just now during your opening, you know, the world is facing a shortage of water. There's limited water availability. On top of that, you know, there's going to be rising demand for water, not only from municipal, but also from the industries. And then you layer that with climate change impacts and extreme weather events. So against all this backdrop, you know, it is very important that we have this Singapore International Water Week as a platform for leaders to come together to share experience and to build a shared vision in terms of what actions is needed to be taken for us to build a sustainable water future for everyone.
0: And for a little bit more about what we can expect in the festival, let's bring in Michael to the conversation. Can you tell us more about the Singapore Pavilion and what visitors can expect to see or hear at the pavilion?
3: Visitors can expect the largest ever Singapore Pavilion, which is organised by the Singapore Water Association. We have 88 exhibitors, and of which 45 are new exhibitors. It's really a reflection of the diversity and the excitement around the industry to address some of the challenges that Ryan mentioned just now. I think it's opportunities for companies to create new business, or create new markets. Companies are investing into new technologies. They're also looking for new partnership. I think we have organized ourselves into three, what we call significant growth sectors, such as coastal protection and flood resilience, water solutions for industries, as well as AI. I think what we will see at the Singapore Pavilion really is a marketplace where people can come together, users can look for solutions, as well as an opportunity to create a business opportunity. So it's extremely important that we have this thing at this moment that Ryan was mentioning just now.
0: Well, Michael, you mentioned AI earlier, so I want to bring in Ryan with your perspective on this. One of the challenges as well is the growing demand from AI and data centres. So how is Singapore balancing these needs, both needing to power our data centres, but also making sure that we protect our resources?
1: Yeah, so it's a good question. In Singapore, half of our demand actually of water comes from the industries. And it's not just data centres, but other industries like semiconductor industries. And so from Singapore's perspective, we tackle it on two fronts. Number one, ensuring that we always have enough water.

0: supply to meet our needs. We have our four national taps, and among the four national taps, we have new water and desalination, which are weather resilient supplies that will help us to ensure that even in periods of drought, we have enough water. But we need to also tackle the issues on the demand side. And that's why we are working with industries, requiring them, especially the water intensive industries, to mandate that they have water efficiency plans, that they recycle as much water as they can to reduce the need for potable water.
1: Mm. Well, Michael, earlier you mentioned more than 80 innovators at the Singapore Pavilion. Yes. Are any of them addressing the challenges that Ryan is bringing up with AI and data centres?
2: Yes, I think it's one of the fastest growing segments in our Singapore Pavilion. I think the companies are building on their track record, producing new water, serving industries that's already located in Singapore to manage their water footprint and to also use resources more sustainably. So in fact, I think what we see, this challenge, is not just particular to Singapore. I think we're seeing unique across Southeast Asia and across Asia Pacific, mm-hmm. where industries are growing and there's a demand for water. I think beyond just the solutions, we are also creating knowledge platform and knowledge exchange. I think it's useful for buyers to meet sellers and talk about some of the more pressing challenges, which what Ryan was just mentioning just now. And they can learn from Singapore as well.
1: Yeah, the marketplace, as you were
2: that's
1: alluding
2: right.
1: to.
2: Yes, that's right.
1: So how else would these innovators also tackle broader challenges, you know, like climate change and also water security?
2: Yeah, I think that's a really good question, an important question that we will address at the Water Week. Urbanization, economic growth, climate change, of course, is making the demand for water even more important. So, for example, coastal protection. You are seeing communities, government trying to invest to make sure that communities are safe from the vagaries of climate change. Industries are growing. How do they conserve water? How do they use water more sustainably? So I think what we see is really a confluence of these challenges, but we're also seeing an emergence of solutions such as AI and smart technology. These can help us to optimize solutions. Mm. So in terms of what Singapore can offer, it's really the opportunity for us to lend our knowledge, our expertise, to help some of our neighbouring region to also reach out and then solve some of these challenges
1: and that
2: they're facing.
1: And speaking of which, Ryan, before we go very quickly, how can Singapore then share its expertise in water management broadly with the rest of the region?
0: Yes, precisely through Singapore International Water Week. Actually, one of the key focus is actually to bring a lot of the regional players to come from the end user stakeholders like utilities and cities, bring them to Singapore International Water Week and expose them to some of the solutions that are available, some of the industry expertise that we have through the Singapore Water Association, and create a conversation and a dialogue and a coalition so that we can then create meaningful outcomes for the region as well.
1: Mm, Ryan, Michael, thank you so much for sharing about Water Week with us. I've been chatting with Ryan Yuen from SIWW and Michael Toh from the Singapore Water Association. They've been filling us in on the Singapore International Water Week. In other news, the Singapore Cruise Centre will be moving all ferry and cruise operations to a new terminal next month. The new venue is 70 metres away from the current one along Harbourfront Avenue. Batam Fast Ferry will be the first to start operations at the terminal on 7th July. The remaining ferry and cruise operators will begin 8 days later. The new terminal will feature upgraded infrastructure and services, F&B and retail outlets, as well as money changers. There'll be no changes to ferry routes, destinations served, or schedules. And before we go, a rat on the plane, a Superman in Singapore, plus an ultra marathon on our sunny island. Here are some stories on our digital platform which have caught our eye. First, a video on a JetBlue flight has gone viral for all the wrong reasons. An unwelcomed first-class passenger travelling without a ticket. It sparked a wave of online reactions, from jokes about Ratatouille flying home to serious concerns about safety. The airline has since apologised after the incident. It's not a bird, it's not a plane. It's Singapore's very own Superman. His alter ego is Simon Trevor Wood. The 61-year-old sometimes spends his afternoons donning the iconic red cape, jogging around Jurong Lake Gardens. You might also spot him at marathons and charity runs. Another interesting bit, he used to model for Jean-Paul Gaultier. And speaking of marathons, Singapore is not the first place one would expect to host a 165-kilometer ultra marathon. But this year's Ultra Trail Singapore event, distances range from 20 kilometers to 165 kilometers. 1,300 runners from 30 countries took part. The first edition in 2023 drew about 300 runners. And if you want more on those stories, you can head over to our TikTok coverage and cna.asia. And that's Singapore Tonight. Don't forget headlines anytime at cna.asia. Plus, we're also on Facebook and YouTube. And for our Singapore audience, do stay on for the highlights from the FIFA World Cup. Have a good night.

0: See Australia from the eyes of a local, where local insights turn into lasting memories. Tour Australia differently.
1: On the next Asia First, leaders from global and regional powers meet on the shores of Lake Geneva for the G7 summit. Energy security and global trade flows expected to dominate discussions amid tensions in the Middle East and President Trump's tariffs, as nations also race to keep up with the breakneck speed of the AI revolution.
2: Watch Inside Unit 731 on demand at CNA.Asia.
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4: 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We have 5 games. Here's Buzzword, where you form as many words as you can using the given letters. 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Over at Guessword, you have 6 chances to uncover the hidden word, using the color feedback to see if you place the letters correctly. In Mini Crossword and Mini Sudoku, challenge yourself by completing them in the shortest time possible. Feeling stuck? You can always play with a friend or ask for help. We also have an all-time favorite, Word Search. There's only one rule: drag from the first to the last letter in any direction, including backwards and diagonally. Here's the fun part. When you sign in, you can build streaks when you play daily, earn badges, and even if you miss a day, you can use a freeze to save your streak. Have fun!
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1: For more than a decade, Chia Rong has run this seafood stall in Changhua, a fishing port along Taiwan's west coast. Her work is closely tied to the sea, where her husband captains a fishing vessel.
0: 我们是就是四季的海鲜，只要当季有什么就抓什么。冬天的鱼种本来就会比较大，所以冬天都会以大鱼居多，夏天都会小鱼比较多一点。对，那是四季的问题。
1: 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Days move with the tides, the seasons, and the wind.
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1: But in recent years, the sea she relies on is no longer the same.Off Taiwan's west coast, ports like Taichung sit closest to the island's strongest offshore winds. Capitalizing on its position, rows of offshore turbines rise on the horizon, their giant blades turning steadily. These wind turbines are gradually becoming part of the region's land and seascape. And this has raised questions about how these waters are changing.
0: 你盖了风电之后，它这样水流也不同啊。你在水流的中间盖了风电，那它水流也不同。鱼本来就会跟着水流而游嘛，对不对？那你明知道这里有障碍物，它当然不会再来啊。
1: The sea that once fed households is being reshaped into a source of power. But for fishermen, these changes are not only visible above the water. Some believe the turbines are also affecting what happens beneath the surface.
0: 那震动的时候鱼也不敢来，那是很正常的啊。例如说虾子的季节，那虾苗会在沿岸边，它长大一点它会往外面游一点点。可是它如果那个风电一直在动动动动在震动，它也不敢靠近。
1: As the energy industry rises from the sea off Taiwan's coast, fishing communities are experiencing that transition up close. For people like Chia Rong,It is a question of whether the sea can still provide. Chia Rong's routine begins with collecting the day's supply.For fishing communities, the arrival of turbines has not been easy. Their presence upends familiar fishing routes and methods.
0: 所以就变成渔民也不敢，就算去抓了，你又怕自己的渔网损坏。
1: While some worry about how fishing is affected, others see offshore wind as part of Taiwan's move towards cleaner energy sources.For Taichung native Eddie Teng, the turbines offer Taiwan an alternative source of power. Eddie has worked in the wind industry for nearly two decades.
2: 高中的时候是以半工半读的方式进入到电机科这个领域。那因为我们的基础原理原本的工作就是在学校跟电机工厂的配合，所以才做这个。
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3: 风力发电最主要的原理就是它把发电机放在一个最顶端的部分，就是风机机舱的轴心里面。透过风机的旋转，然后产生足够的电能来发出这个电力。
1: The electricity generated by the turbines is transmitted back to shore and fed into the power grid. Since the early 2000s, Taiwan has invested in building up its wind energy sector as part of nationwide efforts to transit from coal to clean energy.

0: Companies like Vestas have been involved in offshore projects in Taiwan, where steady sea winds make these waters ideal for power generation.
1: Offshore is a great place to place turbines. We get high production, we see constant wind speeds, which is a big benefit to giving the yield to a sustainable production period. There is a goal within the government to meet the green target also.
0: By 2035, Taiwan has set targets for around 15 gigawatts, generating enough electricity for its 23 million population. For an island that imports most of its energy, that shift could be key to stronger energy security, especially in uncertain times.
1: The turbines are getting bigger. We are seeing great future plans for where we're going to be within offshore wind. The regions have great ability to give us good offshore yield, and I think just the people to join and help us with this, it's a journey.
0: That journey includes building bigger turbines and a workforce that is able to design, install, and keep them running. Ruping has been tracking these developments through her work in renewable energy. She has come to see offshore wind as a key to the island's future. Taiwan sits beside the Taiwan Strait. A pathway for strong winds is funneled between the central mountain range and China's Wuyi Mountains. Taichung, Changhua, and other cities are fixtures along Taiwan's strongest wind corridor, creating favorable conditions for offshore wind projects.
2: 因为我们台湾就是海洋嘛，那台湾海峡是全世界就是非常优秀的风场，所以对于这些国际上面要开发离岸风力的人来说是非常有诱因的。
0: Today, Taiwan generates around 3 gigawatts of offshore wind capacity, enough to power roughly 3 million homes.

0: In 2016, Taiwan opened its offshore wind sector to international developers, offering strong incentives to attract investment. Offshore wind developers like Copenhagen Infrastructure Partners were one of the early entrants to the island's alternative energy offerings.
1: We have built two offshore wind farms, and they are already providing almost 1 million households in Taiwan.
0: The two projects are Changfang Sidao and Zhongneng, both completed in 2024 and located off the coast of Changhua. Another project, Fengmiao, located off Taichung, is currently under construction and scheduled for completion in 2027.
1: The two wind farms are currently powering the Taiwanese households. They are on government-subsidized feed-in tariff. So it's very much government-driven, policy-driven, subsidizing for the build-out of green power. And the new wind farm we're building, those are completely market-driven.
0: Early projects were supported by government subsidies. But as the sector grows, companies are beginning to sell electricity directly to businesses to power the factories and offices that keep the island running.
1: We don't have fossil fuel, so we are relying a lot on imported fossil fuel. 95% plus energy sources are imported, coal, natural gas from all around the world. So it's extremely important for Taiwan to have our own independent energy sources, and for an island with very limited land, with not as strong sunshine, but with tremendously strong wind. So developing offshore wind is really a no-brainer option for Taiwan. And so far, it has been proven quite successful.
0: Because Taiwan relies heavily on imported energy, offshore wind is often discussed as one way to reduce that dependence.
1: Our semiconductor industry is in extreme need of renewable power. And also, we have many other SMEs who are exporting to clients. There's a need and there's a supply. And how do we make it as affordable, as safe, as reliable as possible? I think it's a big topic for every stakeholders involved, and we need to each play our part well to make it happen.
0: But among the many stakeholders, the fishing community has raised concerns. In 2016, tensions spilled into the open. Fishermen in Changhua took their protest to sea.
2: 另外是风力发电设备的建制又遭遇到强烈抗争了。彰化渔民担心会因此捕不到鱼。80多艘的渔船拉起白布条，集结在海上抗议风力公司未经协调擅自动工。The
0: protests highlighted tensions between offshore wind development and traditional fishing activities.
2: 渔民在平台周围大声抗议，还有人冒险爬上平台。
3: Inside Singapore's drug rehabilitation center, the system is designed to break old habits.
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11: South Korea's government now considers the country multicultural. But are newcomers truly accepted?
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0: As more turbines were installed along Taiwan's west coast, the transformation of the sea began to divide the communities that depend on it. Following early disputes, discussions between developers and fishing groups led to compensation arrangements and other forms of support. Confrontations have not recurred, but some fishermen say concerns remain. Despite this, offshore wind projects continue to gather momentum. With that expansion comes the need for workers trained to operate and maintain the turbines safely.
22: Today,
0: a safety session is underway at the Taiwan International Wind Training Center.
22: 这个就是大概21公尺高，就是真正模拟海上风机的状况。那现在就是模拟塔住这个扶梯，怎么上怎么下，怎么去使用挂钩，一步一步的下来。The
0: training goes beyond technique and also prepares crews for the unexpected.
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0: 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They are built to expose trainees to pressure and uncertainty, so that when something goes wrong offshore, instinct takes over.
1: 我觉得基本上在这边，它是越来越多年轻人想要 enjoy 的，就是进入风机产业的，因为相对其他的产业来说，它是比较多新鲜的东西，然后环境上也比较不同于 office 吧。
0: At the training center, another batch of trainees completes their session.

0: Sammy Lee is part of a younger generation in Taichung, finding opportunities in the wind energy sector. After several years working at the nacelle manufacturing plant, his steady income has allowed him to buy his first apartment. In cities like Taichung, where property prices can exceed $300,000, owning a home at his age would have been difficult just a generation ago. For many young workers here, the growth of the offshore wind industry is opening doors that did not exist before. Sammy now works at the Taichung Nacelle plant, which assembles turbines for installation out at sea. For him, the job offers something earlier generations in the city rarely experienced: stable work in a rapidly growing industry.
1: 相比其他的产业，我觉得又可以在环保、永续能源的情形下工作，然后又能学到很多高科技的知识，我觉得很棒。
0: A new workforce is gradually taking shape. Engineers, technicians, and production line workers supporting an industry that did not exist here two decades ago.

0: He don't want to see anybody. He's afraid to go out.
1: Across Singapore, a growing number of youth are isolating themselves. And their families are at their wits' end.
2: It is really very heartbreaking that a child stays inside a room, not talking to him.
3: 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The psychiatrist said, there's nothing else we can do for your son.
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6: 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But I do not know how I can overcome that fear yet.
7: One day, I'll be able to open the door with my heart.
1: Shut Down, Saturday to Monday on CNA.
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0: We unpack the key drivers behind the developments so you can stay ahead.

Over the last decade, offshore wind has grown into a significant industry in Taiwan. It has brought investments and jobs, while also raising concerns over disrupted waters and uncertain livelihoods.

0: It was 2016, and the Huang family had just bought a new boat and renovated their stall. A phone call changed their lives.
1: 环岛工程的老板、董事长他们都在做海上的工作。他就是打电话来，他第一句话只有说：“你那个船可以抗几级风？”然后我老公就说：“就七八级、九级都没问题啊，那是一定的啊。”The
0: Beaufort scale measures wind strength at sea, from calm to stormy conditions. Copenhagen Infrastructure Partners, or CIP, needed watchdog vessels for its offshore wind projects off Chang Hua. At sea, guard vessels serve as moving watchposts, keeping boats clear of construction activity and invisible underwater risks. Beneath the surface lie turbine foundations, heavy equipment, and cables that can easily snag fishing nets.
2: So we train fishermen who we think could be qualified as our guard vessel. We gave them multiple health and safety trainings. We need to give them certificate. They need to pass our tests so that they could become our guard vessel provider.
1: 这是我们就是专门做救护船用的，它所有的设计都是为了救护船而设计的。所以这边因为它看它还有水密门。 是一般渔船不会看到的。这个是如果说船发生什么状况，它水也不会跑进去。啊，我先把它打开，这个可以扣住，可以走到这边来。Guard
0: vessel operators can earn up to $500 per trip.
2: But once they are our provider or our supplier, they continuously. For years to be our suppliers, they grow with the project.
0: In waters where fishing and wind farming now share space, some fishermen are themselves moving between two industries that were once separate. Wind energy is also attracting a younger generation. At the Taiwan International Wind Training Center, a specialized workshop is underway, preparing crews to deploy offshore. Wei Swan studied mechanical and energy engineering at university. Working offshore is her first job, and one that comes with long days, rough seas, and a steep learning curve.
3: In the morning, we will first have a work briefing, and then we will sail out to the wind farm.

0: So our task, it depends on what task we receive today. And as a wind turbine technician, our main job is to keep turbine running healthily. Sometimes we will do troubleshooting, so make the turbine can continue running, or we will do preventive maintenance to keep the turbine in a good conditions.
1: But working offshore brings its own challenges, including rough seas, long journeys, and sudden bad weather.
0: When we are working offshore, the difference is if there is any emergency, we cannot send this person directly to hospital because it takes time. So what we can do the best is try to prevent this risk happen, because we will say working offshore is more risk.
1: The demanding conditions require more than passing interest. It is not a job for just anyone.
2: So when we come into the rotation, we're committed to be here and work for 14 days straight. But after that, we get to go home and then take a break for 14 days. And we have a back-to-back team.
1: With more offshore wind farms, recruitment is a challenge.
3: Some of our sort of hurdles within this region is local skill set to build, develop, and get the people what we need. It is quite hard. It's getting harder every year due to the number of turbines already there. So it's to bring on the new graduates and people like that to step into the industry, to help us sustain that and build us the strategy plan of what we need for the next 16 to 20 years.
1: Another industry player, WPD Taiwan Energy, faces the same challenge, finding people willing to take on the demanding work offshore.
4: 那个新的，对，然后有土木工程的工程人员，那还有电力工程，甚至于我们在做开发过程当中，我们需要很重要的财务人员跟法务人员，所以其实它在这个产业需要的人才是非常多元的。
1: Offshore wind is shaping an entirely new workforce in Taiwan, creating opportunities beyond the island's long-dominant semiconductor and IT industries.

0: It's not just about work, but about meaning. What does it mean to them? What can they actually represent and give the society, give back to the environment? So offshore wind sector, you are immediately involving in CO2 reduction, immediately involving in improving the health and safety standard. So it's not like any other more traditional sector.
1: Marina believes offshore wind's future is in nurturing local talent, which will sustain long-term growth.
0: When we first started in Taiwan, hired a few very young engineers. From then until now, they are 8 years in the role, in the project. They are now almost project package managers, leading multi-million US dollars of negotiation projects execution. And this is how you build talent. That's how you build your workforce from the project, from within.
1: After working in the industry for 2 decades, Eddie finds his role evolving from tech expert to mentoring the next generation.
2: 如果说年轻人

0: next Asia First, leaders from global and regional powers meet on the shores of Lake Geneva for the G7 summit. Energy security and global trade flows expected to dominate discussions amid tensions in the Middle East and President Trump's tariffs, as nations also race to keep up with the breakneck speed of the AI revolution.
1: Saturday on Japan Hour. Our first female cyclist arrives on Amami Island. Its name means sweetness, which reflects its sugary dark history, when the islanders were forced by the feudal lords to make brown sugar for their profits. Perhaps that's why today the islanders treat everyone with kindness. Japan Hour, Saturday on CNA.
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1: In 2025, close to 400 offshore turbines were operating across Taiwan's west coast. As the industry continues to expand, the conversation is shifting from conflict and adaptation to the future of these waters.
2: 大家好，我是高如平。
3: 大家好，我是叶刘。
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1: Under current regulations, developers must reach written compensation agreements or support to fishing communities when their operations affect traditional fishing grounds.
2: So without that consent, without that compensation negotiation, you can go nowhere. It was a very, very tough beginning. And I still remember it was very physical.Borderline violent, so they're flipping the tables, and this is unacceptable. Fishermen friends were really angry.
1: Over the years, Marina built a working relationship with the fishing community.
2: It is all these years of, you know, being scolded and being yelled at, but you keep on showing up. So we settled the first offshore wind farms negotiation with 2.5 years.But the second offshore wind farm, it took us 6 months. The third offshore wind farm, 4 months. Because there was trust being built.
1: While trust continues to grow, there is still uncertainty about the long-term impact of rapid development.
3: I think it's that people haven't reached a very clear understanding that it will affect us for so long. What will it affect? I think people are still in a very unknown state. So maybe people are still holding on to the attitude that I have to adapt to it.
1: Adapting also meant fisherfolk like Cherong's husband had to change his methods to ensure a bountiful catch.
3: 我们的想法就是我们要更大的船，我们要走到更外面去，我们要去抓不一样的东西。但是它的条件就跟沿岸的船不一样了，因为沿岸的船你可以随时来回，你可以不想抓了，今天渔获量变少了，或者是渔具坏掉了，我们就马上回家。可是大船就不一样了，它可能开到外面就要6个小时或8个小时起跳，它不可能因为没什么东西而损坏就马上回来，所以它要准备足更多、更足够的渔具到外面去。
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1: Cherong sees the long hours her husband spends at sea as part of the sacrifices they make for their family.
3: You help me tie the shirt, okay? You help me tie the shirt. Then you know what Dad is doing? They are doing this process. You
4: want that hole?
3: No.爸爸在工作船在做那一个风电的时候，爸爸要保护在工作船旁边，让所有的渔船跟漂流的那个渔具、渔网不可以靠近那个工作船。
6: 你要给他们看，对，让他们知道说。
1: Off Taiwan's coast, two realities now share the same waters, a way of life shaped by the sea, and a growing demand for energy.Both are navigating a delicate balance, each hoping for the best.

0: Across Asia, the demand for power is rising fast, and the transition to clean energy is already underway.
1: Peran panas bumi di Indonesia dalam kerangka pelaksanaan transisi energi itu sangat penting.
2: Developing offshore wind is really a no-brainer option for Taiwan.
0: But on the ground, the transition is far from simple.
3: 你盖了风电之后，它当水流也不同，鱼当然不会再来啊。
4: Grid stability is a major challenge in India nowadays.
0: As countries push forward, communities are weighing the costs to livelihoods, to environments, and to the future. Power to the People returns Saturday to Tuesday, 9 p.m. on CNA.
5: The property sector has been a drag on China's growth, particularly in the Greater Bay Area, home to embattled real estate giants Evergrande and Country Garden.
6: But there are signs that it's clawing back as people build lives in new cities, a home away from home. I'm traveling across the region to understand why they move and how migration is reshaping the market.

0: Several times a month, Edmund Chan packs a weekend bag and takes a 2.5-hour train ride from Hong Kong to Yunfu.
1: The people here, they mainly speak Cantonese, which is my mother tongue. So it's easy for me to communicate with anyone here. The price level here for everything is even lower than those in the other cities of China, like the popular Greater Bay Area cities.
2: Ah, Deborah, let me show you. Yeah, it's saying that welcome Hong Kong people coming back to this residence. This is my unit.
0: The 49-year-old, born and bred in Hong Kong, bought a one-bedroom unit in Yunfu early last year. The city has the lowest GDP growth in the whole province. Its cost of living is also lower than major cities like Guangzhou and Shenzhen.
1: Here is like around 55 square meters. The price for 1 square meter here is just like less than 5,000 Chinese RMB per square meters. We can save like at least 5 times lower than that of Hong Kong for the similar size apartment. The average price of private housing in Hong Kong is like maybe 20 to 30 times higher than the median annual income of normal income citizens. It's not easy to get a private property for most people.
0: He only has one other neighbor on his floor so far. Delivery parcels and new furniture are stacked up in the mailroom. It's a new neighborhood and people are still moving in. Many are from Hong Kong and Macau. All that makes it sound like an up-and-coming community. The reality is, the development is still more of a cul-de-sac than a through road.
3: The idea is this. Once you exit Yunfu East high-speed rail station, you come out and the first thing you see is a luxury hotel and a fancy retail development. Now, the problem is it's just an idea that never materialized. Locals have said that this project has stopped for about 2 years now. They've not seen any workers return since then. And if you look really closely, there's still construction equipment lying everywhere, there are cranes everywhere. There's also exposed brick where you can see mold and water stains. Now, this is just an example of the property crisis that has unfolded across China over the last few years, which has affected consumer confidence. And that's something that the Chinese government is trying to reverse.
0: China's property market has been in a multi-year downturn since 2020. When property sales plummeted, it set off a chain reaction, leaving developers default on debts and construction projects unfinished. It's been a drag on China's GDP growth. As part of efforts to revive demand, the government eased purchase restrictions last year for non-local buyers, opening doors to those from across the border, such as Edmund. Mainland property agent Liu Kaixin helped Edmund close the deal for his flat in Yunfu. His company is among a growing number of firms tapping into the Greater Bay Area market. 80% of its clients are from Hong Kong and Macau, looking for affordable retirement homes instead of buying for investment.
4: 那个政策下台之后的话，我觉得是比以往，就是前几年疫情刚开始的时候是好做好多的。 住的比较远的一些，比如说去到欧洲国家的一些华人呢，目前的话也是多了比以往。就除了港澳人士以外的话，那我们的一些业务的话还是有一些增长的。这个过程当中， 2024年也是取得了一个比较满意的一些成绩。With
0: the mainland property market still in the doldrums, even at significantly lower prices, buying homes could still be risky. The Hong Kong registered company said it only sells completed projects to protect buyers.

0: The headline news this hour. U.S. President Donald Trump says ships carrying oil are beginning to leave the Strait of Hormuz. He suggests they are moving along a southern route he describes as safe and secure. Those comments follow a diplomatic breakthrough between the U.S. and Iran, both sides agreeing to a framework aimed at ending months of conflict and reopening the key waterway. Mediator Pakistan says the agreement is expected to be signed in Switzerland on Friday. Pakistani Prime Minister Shehbaz Sharif announced the deal on social media on Monday, saying both sides had agreed to an immediate and permanent end to military operations on all fronts, including in Lebanon. Shortly after that announcement, U.S. President Donald Trump declared the deal complete. He said the Strait of Hormuz will reopen once the agreement is signed and announced the lifting of the U.S. naval blockade on Iranian ports. Iran, meanwhile, has warned the U.S. against breaching the deal, while insisting Israeli attacks in Lebanon must come to a complete halt. Tehran says further talks are expected within 2 months, with Iran's nuclear program still a key sticking point. The U.S.-Iran deal is expected to dominate discussions at the Group of Seven summit as Mr. Trump lands in Evian for the meeting. Host France says it is ready to help secure the Strait of Hormuz, alongside Britain, through a mission aimed at restoring maritime security. Meanwhile, European Commission President Ursula von der Leyen says Iran must change its behavior before any European Union sanctions can be lifted. Those comments come as world leaders gather in Evian for 3 days of talks. The G7 leaders are joined by counterparts from countries like Brazil, India, Kenya, and South Korea, with Egypt, Qatar, and the United Arab Emirates attending as outreach partners. Alongside developments in the Middle East, leaders are also expected to discuss the war in Ukraine, critical mineral supply chains, and the governance of artificial intelligence. Meanwhile, the United Nations Human Rights Chief has called on G7 leaders to place human rights at the center of their discussions. Mr. Volker Turk, warning of an unprecedented, shameless onslaught against international law, saying it is causing widespread human suffering around the world. Mr. Turk made those remarks at his annual assessment of the global human rights situation in Geneva. He highlighted the impact of conflicts across the Middle East, Africa, and Asia, pointing also to worsening human rights conditions worldwide. The UN Human Rights Chief welcomed the peace deal between the U.S. and Iran, while calling for an end to hostilities in Lebanon.
1: The conflict has had a devastating impact on human rights across the region and around the world. The last months have shown that the deep differences in the region cannot be resolved by military means.
0: And that's latest from the CNA newsroom.

0: This is East Asia Tonight.
1: Good evening, I'm Ateli Edwards. Tonight's top stories. China and Japan expressing optimism after the US and Iran struck a framework deal to end months of war and reopen the Strait of Hormuz, with a formal signing expected Friday. The breakthrough in the Middle East is set to dominate the G7 summit in France as world leaders gather in Evian. US President Donald Trump is due to arrive later today. Now, Myanmar leader Min Aung Hlaing arrives in China for trade talks with President Xi Jinping. It is his second state visit since taking the role of president in April. And Hong Kong launches a public consultation for its first ever five-year plan that it hopes will help the city seize opportunities and better integrate with the mainland.

0: Also tonight, the disappearance of a celebrity pet in China, reportedly stolen and sold off as food, triggers a nationwide conversation, with a growing community of pet owners challenging the consumption of dog meat. The United States and Iran say they have reached a peace deal to end months of war across the Middle East and reopen the Strait of Hormuz. Now, the agreement is due to be signed on Friday in Switzerland, though both sides will reportedly hold separate preparatory talks in Doha ahead of the signing. Well, few details have been made public, but U.S. President Donald Trump says the deal is complete and that ships should soon be able to transit through the Strait of Hormuz. Iran's deputy foreign minister says the agreement brings an immediate end to the war, with further talks expected within 2 months. Pakistan, which announced a breakthrough, says that both sides have now declared a permanent end to military operations on all fronts, including in Lebanon. The peace agreement was welcomed by global leaders. The UN human rights chief urges for maximum restraint by all sides in the region and to implement the deal quickly and in good faith. China says that it hopes the document will be signed as planned, urging all parties to stay committed to peaceful solutions and to resolve issues through dialogue. Well, Japan expressed hopes that free and safe navigation through Hormuz will be ensured and that a final agreement on Iran's nuclear issue can be reached as soon as possible. For the latest developments, Blake Sifton is reporting for CNA Live from Tel Aviv. Blake, what more do we know about the proposed deal? And also, what are some of the key sticking points that you think need to be resolved before it can be formally signed?
1: Good evening, Otelli. There are still quite a few details we don't know at this stage. Of course, the precise details of this agreement have not been made public. It's meant to completely end hostilities, end this war. And President Trump has said that the U.S. naval blockade of Iran will come to an end, and Iran will reopen the Strait of Hormuz once the deal is signed on Friday. Now, he said that the Strait of Hormuz would be opened and would be toll-free. Now, that's not what Iran is saying. Just in the last half hour, we've heard from Iranian state media. They say that a clause was added to this agreement at the last minute that makes it explicitly clear that Iran will charge what they call maritime service fees to ships passing through the Strait of Hormuz. Iran has long argued that they have the right to operate and control the Strait of Hormuz, and that was understood to be a major sticking point during these negotiations. Another key issue will be the $24 billion in Iranian assets that the U.S. has frozen. Iran says that half of that money, some $12 billion, will be released before these negotiations toward a final agreement begin. Those negotiations are meant to go on for 60 days, and Iran says that the remaining $12 billion will be released at that point. But U.S. officials have repeatedly said in the past that they will not release any of these frozen funds to Iran before negotiations begin. So we'll have to see what happens there. Another key issue that needs to be resolved during these negotiations is what happens to Iran's supply of highly enriched uranium. Iran has said that they will dilute it in Iran, but U.S. officials have said it must be destroyed and removed from the country.
0: Well, quite a few sticking points that iron out. But separately, Blake, the deal is supposed to halt all these hostilities across the region, including Lebanon. What could this mean for Israel's campaign against Hezbollah?
1: Now, the U.S. has not confirmed this yet, but as you say, Pakistan as well as Iran say that this agreement is meant to end the fighting on all fronts, including in Lebanon. So far, that hasn't happened. There's been more Israeli strikes across southern Lebanon this morning, including drone strike and artillery shelling being reported. And a key question is whether the Israeli military, according to this deal, will be required to withdraw from the large swaths of territory in southern Lebanon that they have seized and occupied during this war. Now, Israel was not a party to these negotiations, even though they jointly led this war against Iran with the United States. This agreement is being widely slammed here in Israel. It's being criticized for not meeting any of Israel or the U.S.

0: U.S.'s pre-war aims, but especially when it comes to the situation in Lebanon. Now, notably, we have not heard from Israeli Prime Minister Benjamin Netanyahu yet today about this agreement, but Israel's defense minister, Israel Katz, has said that Israel will remain in southern Lebanon indefinitely. And he said, we oppose an IDF withdrawal from Lebanon, despite all of the existing pressures and those that will still come. Prime Minister Netanyahu made these points clear to President Trump. Prime Minister Netanyahu is also under immense pressure from his far-right coalition partners to defy President Trump and remain in Lebanon.
1: Well, thanks for helping us unpack that U.S.-Iran deal. Blake Sifton there, speaking to us for CNA live from Tel Aviv. Now, U.S. President Donald Trump is on his way to France to join other group of seven leaders for a three-day summit. And the first day will focus on the long-term reopening of the Strait of Hormuz following the framework peace deal between the U.S. and Iran. Discussions will also include other global challenges, such as the war in Ukraine, critical minerals supply, as well as artificial intelligence. Now, Mr. Trump's expected arrival at the summit comes amid strained ties with several bloc members. The American president had slammed the G7 for their lack of support of U.S. operations in Iran. For more on this, we've got Ross Cullen, who is tracking developments on the G7 summit live from Evian, France. Well, thanks, Ross, for joining us this evening. Now, this Middle East conflict has strained relations between the U.S. and all these other G7 members. But with Washington and Tehran now somewhat halting hostilities, how are the G7 members likely to respond to this development?
2: Well, the G7 members, including the host of France, are pleased with these developments, Atelli. The French President Emmanuel Macron is now here in the host city of Evian. His motorcade passed us just in the last 10 minutes or so, and then we'll be expecting the arrival of President Trump later on today. They will be keen to speak to President Trump, and there is a bilateral talk scheduled between the US and French presidents about the Iran deal, about the possibility of reopening the Strait of Hormuz as soon as possible. That's what the European members of the G7, so the UK, France, Germany and Italy, and along with the EU, have said this Monday. An immediate opening of toll-free navigation must be brought in for the Strait of Hormuz. France and the UK have said previously they'd be interested in some kind of escort mission or defensive mission to help shipping pass through the critical waterway. But as we were hearing just there from Blake, there's still the possibility that Iran might want to impose tolls. So all the other members of the G7 very keen to speak to the US president to learn more about this expected agreement to be signed later on this week, further down the lake from here in the Swiss city of Geneva. But overall, there is this broad positivity that there could be an end to hostilities, that this agreement is going to be signed on Friday.
1: But notably absent from the talks in Evian is China. So how is the G7 planning to address all these concerns related to Beijing without Chinese representatives at the table?
2: Yeah, that's right, Telly. We do have some key Asian representatives. Japan is one of the formal members of the G7, so Prime Minister Takaichi will be here as well. And South Korea has been invited to attend the talks as a guest, but China not at these G7 talks, although there was Chinese representation during the economic convergence calls, what France has been describing it, say a multilateral discussion that was hosted by President Macron last week, a telephone call, a virtual meeting to discuss global economic imbalances, saying it's very important to have China as part of those discussions to try to ease tensions at an economic level. Also, the call was for to be able to initiate cooperation between economies to create the conditions for overall global balanced and lasting and shared growth. There is a mini conference that Emmanuel Macron will be hosting later this week as part of the G7, looking at global imbalances. But that those discussions on Wednesday are also being based upon that call, which took place last week, that call where China was involved. So not formally at the G7, but Emmanuel Macron wanted to make sure there was the Chinese point of view represented in the preview calls that took place ahead of this summit last week. Atelli?
1: All right, thanks for that. Ross Cullen reporting for CNA from Paris. Now, Myanmar leader Min Aung Hlaing has arrived in Beijing for a five-day state visit at the invitation of Chinese leader Xi Jinping. This is the retired army chief's second diplomatic trip since taking on the role of president in Myanmar following a visit to India earlier this month. And our senior correspondent Leong Wai Kit unpacks what this trip means for Myanmar and the region.
3: Like all newly minted heads of state, Myanmar leader Min Aung Hlaing is making overseas trips as part of his diplomatic engagements. But for now, those trips appear to be limited to countries that engage diplomatically with Myanmar. His first trip was to India, a visit that was carefully framed as an official visit rather than a state visit. Now, retired Army Chief Min Aung Hlaing has been invited to China on a state visit, the highest and most formal level of diplomatic engagements between two countries.
4: This is another way of China saying, getting one up on India. Okay, India invited Min Aung Hlaing. We are also going to invite him, but at a state visit level.
3: On the surface, Myanmar appears to have some leverage over its neighbours, with both India and China competing for influence in Naypyidaw. After all, both New Delhi and Beijing want stability along their shared borders with Myanmar, while also pursuing their own economic interests.
4: Myanmar foreign policy may not be much, you know, but they know how to play India against China and China against India. That is something that they have learned quite well in the past decade or so.
3: Leader Min Aung Hlaing's trip to India provided an opportunity to make some progress on post-coup issues. For instance, he took steps to improve security along their shared border in an effort to fully reopen an India-Myanmar trade route. Both sides also discussed expanding economic cooperation and investment opportunities. But Min Aung Hlaing's trip to China could help him reap even more concrete gains. Myanmar-China expert Dr. Amara Tiha said this China trip had been months in the making since late April. He said the timing of the trip could be linked to China waiting for Myanmar to develop a proposal on economic corridor cooperation, including potential oil and gas tie-ups. But domestically, this balancing act faces significant challenges.
4: Both China and India also will have to be aware of one important thing. Although they have very strong ties with Naypyidaw, the anti-Chinese sentiment and the anti-Indian sentiment in Myanmar is strong. And that is key. That is what will be decisive in the end. You can shake hands and sign deals in Naypyidaw, but on the ground, you know, if you don't have the public support and public acceptance, and let's say the public goodwill, you can't do anything.
3: And this is what Myanmar is trying to achieve, drumming up support to its advantage, but not necessarily from the public. Many would point out that the military has never received broad support from Myanmar people, from the coup itself to the country's staggered elections that eventually produced the Min Aung Hlaing administration. Instead, Myanmar appears to be making progress in gaining diplomatic support from some ASEAN member states, including Thailand. Experts say Myanmar's early leader-level engagement supports the region's stability objectives, which aligns with ASEAN's security outlook. But for any lasting stability, experts say the key will be for Myanmar to end violence in the country and follow through on the agreed peace framework called the five-point consensus. Leong Wai Kit, CNA.
1: A time now for a short break, but coming up next on East Asia Tonight, China raising concerns over rapidly changing economic policies in Indonesia, especially for nickel, a commodity they've invested in heavily. Plus, Japan looking at reviving the building of LNG ships domestically.
5: Inside Singapore's drug rehabilitation centre, the system is designed to break old habits.
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8: What were his triggers?
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7: brought to you by Ministry of Home Affairs.
8: Let's go!
5: South Korea was one of the most homogeneous societies on Earth. That is changing.
11: 진짜로 경험해 보고 싶다. 이런 욕망이 생기는 거죠.
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5: South Korea's government now considers the country multicultural. But are newcomers truly accepted?
13: 그래서 굉장히 한국 사회에서 차별적인 부분이 분명히.
5: Insight Thursday on CNA.
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1: Hello, glad you're with us on East Asia Tonight. You're just in time for some business news with Roland Lim. And Roland, so after the American president who says, let the oil flow, crude prices apparently falling on news based on that US-Iran peace deal.
2: Yes, and Asian stocks pile to record highs as the US-Iran deal ignites a risk-on rally. And that's hopes on hopes that central banks may be able to avoid further interest rate hikes. Now, crude prices falling to a three-month low following the initial deal between the US and Iran over access through the Strait of Hormuz. Let's take a look at where Brent and the West Texas Intermediate is trading. Both are lower by more than 5%. Brent crude $82.84 a barrel. The US market $80 per barrel. Investors are also watching how quickly the Middle Eastern producers can resume production of oil and LNG following the damage from the war.
1: So the markets have already reacted. Oil is down sharply in Asia trade today. But is this really a relief story for the energy markets? Well, who are we going to get the answers from other than Roland? So, Roland, we're going to kick things off with the market move. Is this sell-off justified?
2: Yeah, not quite, because the deal does remove the worst-case scenario, prolonged closure of the Strait of Hormuz. So that explains the immediate fall in Brent crude prices. But the physical market will not normalize overnight. I mean, we're still talking about some 500 merchant vessels that are stuck around the straits, according to shipping experts. And normally, traffic through the strait would take about 8 hours. But in today's terms, you are talking about not accounting for mines that needs to be cleared, insurance checks, convoy systems, as well as military coordination for these commercial vessels to pass through the strait. So we're not talking days, we're talking months. So the market reaction is one thing. The actual restoration of oil flow through the Gulf, well, that's another.
1: OK, so let's talk about the buyers here who have actually pivoted to other sources. I mean, how do you see, where do you see them going now? I mean, straight back to Gulf crude?
2: Well, some may not immediately, but others probably won't. I mean, during the conflict themselves, major Asian buyers had actually pivoted away from Gulf oil. Japan, for instance, it turned to South and Central America as well as Africa. Others lean on their strategic reserves and adjusted their refinery runs. So once this kind of supply chain actually adapts, it doesn't just pivot or it doesn't just reverse overnight. The other thing I should mention is that shipping safety is still an issue. I mean, ship owners still want proof that it is safe to cross the Strait of Hormuz. Secondly, insurance premiums will still be very, very high until there is a track record of ships safely passing through the Strait of Hormuz. And then thirdly, procurement teams had already adapted. They had already started buying crude oil from other places, and they're not likely to want to be caught off guard again should another closure happen.
1: Right. And Roland, I got to bring China into the picture here. How does Chinese demand actually affect the oil market?
2: Yeah, China is a big player. Remember, it is the biggest consumer of Gulf oil. So at this point in time, if Chinese refiners see that oil prices are falling and that the shipping routes are secure, they might start buying again and in big numbers in order to replenish their strategic reserves. Secondly, Bloomberg Economics is also showing that Iranian oil imports by China, that had fallen back in February. We're talking about normally 1.8 million barrels a day. That's fallen to some 160,000 barrels a day. So that's quite significant. And what that's done is basically China has been acting as a shock absorber for oil prices. But if the refiners themselves and if China decides it wants to restart buying Iranian oil in big numbers, that could actually also inflate oil prices.
1: Right, that is very insightful. Thanks so very much for that lowdown, Roland. I believe we've got more news on the horizon, which I'll let you lead that.
2: Yeah, it's back to more business news. Shares have rallied from Asia to Europe following the peace deal between the US and Iran, which promises to ease inflationary pressure, reducing the need for central bank hikes. Now, in Asia, The gains strongest in Tokyo and Seoul, with the Nikkei at 225 closing up 5%, KOSPI index up 5.2%. Chinese bonds emerging as a surprise haven as the buying pushed yields down. Global ratings agency Fitch affirmed the country's long-term sovereign rating at A, citing its large and diversified economy, as well as its important role in global trade. In the currency markets, Japanese yen's weakness persisting ahead of that Bank of Japan policy decision expected tomorrow, it's still hovering around 160 to the greenback. Japan is reportedly looking to breathe new life into its shipbuilding industry in the next decade, with a goal of up to 5 LNG tankers a year. Nikkei reports that 3 Japanese shipbuilders are planning to work together by sharing expertise and skilled labor to produce LNG carriers domestically. And that's after the last one rolled off Japanese shipyards 7 years ago. Japan imports most of its LNG to meet demand, and the fuel is used to generate power and supply gas to households. Japanese shipbuilders used to dominate the market back in the 80s and 90s, but have since ceded ground to shipyards in neighboring countries. South Korea now holds a dominant position in the market, making around 70% of LNG carriers worldwide. Shares of Nomura Shipbuilding and Kawasaki Heavy Industries buoyant in today's trade, while Imabari Shipbuilding, well, that's a private company. Now, gold and silver extending gains after the U.S. and Iran reached an agreement to end the blockade on the Strait of Hormuz. Gold climbing 2.6% and silver more than 3%. The surge in gold trading over a more than 18-month prompting the London Bullion Market Association to consider moving its morning auction earlier to within an Asian trading time zone. Now, that's with demand in the region growing. Prices out of London have been used as a benchmark by miners, investors and central banks worldwide. But now the UK capital faces rising competition, with Hong Kong planning to launch a gold clearing system next month. Now, the city aims to become a global hub, mirroring the kind of financial infrastructure used in London. And it's not the only city in Asia with shiny ambition. Now, Singapore is making moves to boost liquidity and to strengthen the gold market infrastructure. The Singapore Exchange will have a clearing system to make it easier for large-scale trades of physical gold stored here. The Singapore Central Bank will also have a gold vault service for foreign central banks and sovereign entities by October. The country is positioning itself as a go-to hub for gold trading. Investors have been flocking to Asia, driving about 70% of annual demand globally.
3: Asia's demand for financial services is growing, and so is the need for reliable market infrastructure in this time zone. At the same time, global fragmentation and uncertainty are raising the premium on safe, trusted, and credible venues for intermediation. Our initiatives will broaden Singapore's marketplace so that institutions and companies can manage investments for the long term, preserve value, and transact with confidence.
2: Deputy Prime Minister Gan Kim Yong was speaking at an industry event where he announced other measures. Now, these include ongoing plans to develop gold-related capital products. The Monetary Authority of Singapore is also removing the current cap on physical investment of precious metals. Now, this will allow flexibility for investment funds and family offices to invest. Now, China warns its investments in Indonesia's important nickel industry faces risks from the new Indonesian government policies. The Chinese embassy did so in a letter to the Indonesian Energy Ministry, according to the Financial Times. China estimates that up to $50 billion of investments could be affected. That's $30 billion in existing investments and $20 billion in planned projects, while also reducing annual nickel exports by around $23 billion. In addition, as many as 400,000 jobs across the nickel industry could be impacted. The Chinese embassy pointed to recent regulations which have reduced mining production quotas and introduced a new pricing system. Now, Chinese companies dominate Indonesia's nickel sector, which has grown rapidly in recent years on demand for the use in metals in stainless steel and electric vehicle batteries. Indonesia currently controls more than two-thirds of the world's refined nickel supply. And that is the latest in business. Otelli.
1: Thanks so very much for that, Roland. Well, coming up next on East Asia Tonight, Hong Kong begins public consultation for its first ever five-year plan that seeks to better integrate the city's development with the mainland. And as temperatures rise, are cities ready for a hotter future? CNA speaks with a climate scientist at the World Cities Summit in Singapore.
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0: Saturday on Japan Hour, our first female cyclist arrives on Amami Island. Its name means sweetness, which reflects its sugary dark history when the islanders were forced by the feudal lords to make brown sugar for their profits. Perhaps that's why today the islanders treat everyone with kindness. Japan Hour, Saturday on CNA.
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10: Biodiversity is booming, which is inviting for some local foragers and farmers who embrace edible wildlife.
11: We're the largest organic banana grower in Singapore.
12: This is a gem.
13: Amazing. Yeah. So the mulberries are from the garden.
14: No, that's delicious.
9: Singapore is ramping up conservation efforts locally and across the region.
15: I really do love reptiles and finding out about them, so I really love my job.
16: The building must relate to the lives of the people.
17: There
9: are those who dare to be different, who have made their mark in Singapore and beyond.
11: You have such big dreams, you know, you want to change the world with your art.
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0: You're watching East Asia Tonight, and here are the headlines we're following. U.S. President Donald Trump declares a deal to end the war with Iran is now complete, paving the way for the reopening of the Strait of Hormuz. The U.S. president now on his way to France to join other leaders from the group of seven nations for a three-day summit. And Myanmar's leader, Min Aung Hlaing, arrives in Beijing for a state visit. He is expected to hold trade talks with Chinese President Xi Jinping. Hong Kong has launched a public consultation for its first ever five-year plan that it hopes will help the city seize opportunities and better integrate with the mainland. Geraldine Yap finds out what this could mean for the way the city is run.
1: I'm leading the government to draft the first Hong Kong's five-year plan, which is close.
2: Hong Kong Chief Executive John Lee is seeking the views of the people for a planning blueprint that will align the city's development with China's 15th five-year plan unveiled in March. Not everyone knows what's happening. Others have bread and butter issues on their minds.
3: Development is needed, and the government has more preparation for the citizens.
4: The
2: five-year plan will cover the economy, industrial development, housing, healthcare, education and employment, including how AI can be used to create jobs.
5: The government says it wants a plan that belongs to the residents of Hong Kong. It's launched a two-month consultation, and a big part of that is this website. Residents can submit their views on the economy, livelihoods, social development, and so on. The government says it will also hold in-person sessions with different sectors to gather input.
2: Analysts say this blueprint signals Hong Kong's deeper integration with the Greater Bay Area. It also represents a shift in the city's policy-making process. Until now, the chief executive's yearly policy speech was the city's development roadmap, setting out policies and key performance indicators for the year. When the five-year plan is in place, analysts say this document will take over and shape future policy addresses.
6: The socialist style of democratic centralism in policy planning will be adopted, but at the same time, the capitalistic system of Hong Kong is to be retained so that the one country, two systems is going into a new stage in this kind of development.
2: The five-year plan may also mean more consistent policies if and when Hong Kong's leadership changes. A new chief executive will be elected next year, and it is unknown if current chief executive John Lee will seek a second term.
7: I do believe that it will be a much easier way for either the next leader to basically carry out to implement these policies, even though I do expect that it is possible to have, you know, different fine-tuning during the process, but definitely it is positive from the way that policy may be more consistent than before.
2: The five-year plan is expected to be published by the third quarter of this year. Geraldine Yap, CNA, Hong Kong.
0: As city leaders gather in Singapore for the World Cities Summit, climate resilience is one of the key issues on the agenda. Now, my colleague Grace Shin was at that event, and she spoke to Winston Chow, the first Singaporean elected to a leadership role at the United Nations Intergovernmental Panel on Climate Change, about whether cities are prepared for a hotter future.
8: This forthcoming El Nino is a sign, it's a sort of a teaser of the long-term climate impacts if we were to exceed the Paris Agreement threshold of 1.5 degrees Celsius. The risks that we face, particularly in this part of the world, are going to be immense. I'll focus in on heat specifically, it's my area of expertise. Not only will you be facing warmer than normal average temperatures, but in cities, because when you replace replace your natural vegetation with concrete and with asphalt, and you have all your transportation networks that burn, you know, oil and gas, you have the local warming effect called the urban heat island effect that makes things worse. So rather than just focusing on the average temperature increases globally, cities, Singapore, Bangkok, Manila, Jakarta, so on and so forth, you need to watch out for that additional warmth that can also impact a lot of very vulnerable communities to heat that we are that will be subject to what we'll be seeing over the next couple of months. The extremes of drought conditions, meteorological drought conditions, would also mean wildfire risks, would also mean stressors to how municipal water systems will have to deal with lower flow, but also higher demand from cities. So how do you manage that sort of double whammy of increased warmth and increased drought for cities is something to watch out for.
9: Something to watch out for, and it is a double whammy for sure. But I think that even our viewers have heard it enough. We need to act now. Leaders should be acting urgently. But why is it that not much action is actually being seen, or why aren't the results changing?
8: Good question there. The call, like here in the World City Summit, the focus is on acting now. The time for talk is over. We've done, we know what the science has said. So in my work with the IPCC, we have a special report on climate change and cities. We're focusing in on what solutions can work immediately for adapting to the heat and the water risk, but also mitigating in terms of reducing emissions. Cities generate about 70% of emissions worldwide that contribute to climate change. And it will be a great source or a great place to actually start emissions reductions accordingly. But that being said, how do we enable that change is something that's critical. You're talking about how to implement technological advances, how to implement changes in governance policies, how to include local communities into enabling the action, but also the F word, finance. How do you make sure that the solutions that we know can work in the right urban context can be supported through economic incentives, through various private sector funding together with public sector funding? Those are the key discussion points that have to be discussed and enabled so that these solutions can be implemented for the long run.
9: I understand that financing is important, but do you think more financing needs to be allocated to future planning for preparation or to better help after the disaster?
8: My view in terms of financing now for prevention is going to be considerably cheaper than whatever you spend on disaster recovery. Prevention is better than cure. I think many city leaders, I think many people from the private sector realize that having that important information early, determining what works in terms of flood protection, what works in terms of heat reduction, while at the same time making sure that these operate efficiently so that there are no emissions that contribute less to greenhouse gas warming. Those sort of solutions done now can help with the overall resilience of cities. You want to make sure you don't face those consequences by being adequately protected and also reducing the causes of climate change, as opposed to going through the bad experience from a severe storm or a tropical cyclone or a heat wave, and then learning the lessons after that, which will inevitably be more expensive.
0: Coming up on East Asia Tonight, a look at how a high-profile theft of a celebrity pet dog that was reportedly sold and eaten sparked a legal battle and public outrage over the trade in China.
10: He don't want to see anybody. He's afraid to go.
11: Across Singapore, a growing number of youth are isolating themselves. And their families are at their wits' end.
12: It is really very heartbreaking that a child stays inside a room, not talking to me.
13: We went to see the psychiatrist. The psychiatrist said, there's nothing else we can do for your son.
14: Since November 2023, he has locked himself up.
11: What made them withdraw from the world? And what will it take to bring them back?
15: What I want to do is be able to go out alone instead of having companies, taking the train and buses alone. But I do not know how I can overcome that fear yet.
16: One day, I'll be able to open the door with my heart.
11: Shut down, Saturday to Monday on CNA.
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0: land which the region of Johor currently owns.
1: What is causing all this anxiety?
2: What I'm hearing from kids a lot more these days is they are giving themselves the pressure.
3: Journalism you can trust. CNA.
4: The dog meat trade in China back in the spotlight following the case of a celebrity pet that was reportedly stolen, sold and eaten. Now, the incident has generated public anger along with discussion online over animal protection and whether evolving tastes are changing attitudes towards the practice. CNA's Tan Zihui with more.
5: An end to a 30-hour journey. These dogs travelled from Yulin in southern China to this animal shelter in Beijing, their home for now. The NGO that transported them says they were removed from a slaughterhouse linked to a dog meat trade. Two of the animals did not survive the trip, but for the nine that remain, the aim is to eventually find people to adopt them.
6: 现在就是可以看到有好多那个狗的话，它们都是比较怕人的，就是在笼子里边，让它们出来的话是很困难的。后续的话，因为我们要打算不是送养嘛，领养，就是我们要改变一些它们的性格，我们会用我们的那个驯养师帮助，就是进行一个社会化训练，让它们从不亲人的状态变成亲人状态。
5: The dogs will also undergo health checks, test for infectious diseases and parasites, and treatment for any conditions.
7: Taishan here is estimated to be about 2 years old, and among all of the dogs rescued, he is in the worst condition. He has mild eye discharge and severe skin condition, and he will take about 3 months of rehabilitation before he can be put up for adoption.
5: This comes as the case of a celebrity dog named Chuto has renewed debate in China about the dog meat trade. The 8-year-old Border Collie had more than 1.5 million followers on Chinese social media. It was reportedly stolen while its owner was overseas, sold to a dog meat restaurant in central China for around $25 US, and later eaten. The owner filed a police report seeking legal redress. But one lawyer we spoke with said there could be challenges. There's currently no national law in China explicitly banning the consumption of dog meat.
8: 因为中国在犬肉的这个销售上没有合法的链条，那么也就是说，又有一些地方它要去吃，那它所有的这个肉用的来源基本上都是盗窃。
5: But Mr. An noted that there have been some regulatory changes in recent years. In 2020, dogs were removed from China's livestock catalogue and reclassified as pets. In cities such as Shenzhen and Zhuhai, eating dogs and cats is banned. China is also revising a law to step up penalties for pet abandonment and abuse. People we spoke to in Beijing say attitudes have shifted.
9: 狗肉现在好像北京好像以前还吃的多一点，现在好像基本上已经绝迹，北京没什么人吃狗肉了吧？我养狗，接受不了。为什么呢？那肯定是啊，感觉小狗我们小宠物们是咱们日常生活中都跟咱们一起生活的。
5: There are no official national statistics tracking dog meat consumption in China. Past reports estimate that at its peak in 2012, more than 10,000 dogs were slaughtered yearly for a controversial dog meat festival in Yulin in China's Guangxi region. The figure reportedly fell to 2,000 by 2015.
10: We do hope that, fundamentally, the Chinese government can legislate a special act to outlaw dog and cat meat trade. Importantly, China has a huge community of pet, loving people, right? So it is time for the Chinese government to outlaw the trade once and for all.
5: For the NGO, transporting these dogs from Yulin to a shelter in Beijing is part of a broader effort. Members say they worked with the slaughterhouse owner to close the facility, with him agreeing to leave the dog meat trade. A milestone, the group says it hopes can be replicated elsewhere.
4: Well, for more on the dog meat trade, Tan Zihui joins us now live from

0: Beijing. So, Sihui, it does appear that eating dogs and cats is becoming increasingly uncommon in China, but we still see these, you know, dogs being trapped at slaughterhouses and cases like Chutou's as well. So it does suggest that the trade hasn't disappeared entirely.
1: Yeah, that's right. So even though there are no official statistics on dog meat consumption, we don't see restaurants in first-tier cities like Beijing and Shanghai. So anecdotally, we can see that the dog meat trade, dog meat consumption is declining, but declining doesn't mean that it is disappearing completely. So in areas of China, there are still pockets of demand in places like northeastern China, southern China, Guangxi region, for example. I was in Guizhou earlier this month. I spoke to some residents. I wanted to understand this practice of eating dog meat. And so take a listen.
2: 我父亲经常打出来，然后用来吃嘛。因为那时候我们没有像什么羊啊这些的话要拿出来卖钱嘛，然后就那时候生活条件比较艰苦嘛。
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1: And so consuming dog meat, as you just heard, it still exists, but it is slowly declining even in those regions. And one of the reasons is education, awareness. One of the other driver that I spoke with said that since young, they were told that animals like dogs are friends. They were also told there were advertisements that said 没有买卖，没有交易. That means that there is no selling, no buying of dog meat. There will not be the existence of dog meat trade. Experts are also saying that it is because of the economy has changed rapidly in China over the years. Living standards have improved, and we've also seen pet ownership increase. Currently, there's pet ownership of about 20% of households in China. And so overall, we do see a decline anecdotally. One restaurant owner I spoke with said that there are still people who eat it in the region where he's at, but because of recent events like the economy, consumer confidence being hit, he's also seeing a decline at his restaurant.
3: 这些人就是反对狗肉嘛，你有什么看法呢？这个不正常的，有些人他不吃也很正常的，反正在我们这边基本上人都吃。你说最近是一般的，你说生意？
0: 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So can you tell us more about those events, and also what are the Chinese saying?
1: So two specific events are happening over the last few weeks. The first one would be the case of Chutou, which you heard in my story earlier. He was in Henan province. This dog, a celebrity dog, he was allegedly stolen, sold, and eventually eaten. The next event that happened, that just happened last week in Chongqing. Apparently, there were reports of a man who had appeared to be an adopter of dogs, but he had allegedly been abusing these dogs. And there were videos going around, circulating Weibo, showing him abusing the dogs on the balcony. It showed that the dogs had been in severe distress when they were being sent to the vet. We also saw hundreds of protesters standing outside his house. They were calling for authorities to rescue the rest of the animals. And so netizens are saying that these protesters are very brave. And in the case of Chutou, they were actually very surprised that people were still eating dogs in China. And so from these two incidents, you can tell that there is a growing awareness, and they're calling for a greater a step up of regulation, tighter regulation when it comes to animal protection and its laws.
0: So we are hearing calls for better protection for these animals, but, you know, Sihui, why is it taking such a long time for a national law to be put in the first place?
1: So I spoke with experts and lawyers, and they say that China is a very big country. So that is one

0: one big challenge. So although the broader consensus is that people in general are against animal cruelty, but there are still differing opinions across society. So while we may not see a law at the national level, what we can see at first, we will see regulations emerging at the local level. So for example, in Beijing, the lawyer telling me that currently they're revising dog management regulations. There may be penalties added. But what will ultimately move the needle is greater public awareness as well as public understanding.
1: All right, many thanks for
2: 我更希望生活在一个周围没有人虐待动物的一个环境当中，大家对于这样的一些行为都认为它应当受到法律的制裁，它的比例到达一定程度，我觉得是整个作为立法的一个社会基础，剩下是上层的决策者的问题了。
0: Well, the lawyer I spoke with also said this is not just an animal welfare issue. An added complexity is that public welfare, also criminal activity, is part of this whole debate because, as we know from the Chuto case, he also said that dogs are being allegedly snatched off the streets and being placed in the dog meat trade. But with that said, gradual progress is happening, and hopefully with these two high-profile cases, we can see change happening at the legislation level.
1: Well, thanks so very much for that report. CNA correspondent Han Zihui speaking to us live from Beijing. And that is all the time we have for you on Monday's edition of East Asia Tonight. Don't forget your headlines anytime at cna.asia. And you can find us on all the socials, including Facebook and YouTube. Also, for our Singapore audience, do stay on for highlights from the FIFA World Cup matches.

0: See Australia from the eyes of a local, where local insights turn into lasting memories. Tour Australia differently.
1: 私が証言するのは最後の人ではないかと兵器とかまた機械を作るとかいうことだと思っていたのが、ただ結局最近の培養試験的に培養させられとったの。ベストキンなんていうのはね、治すと、あれが感染したら必ず死んでしまう。ひどいことがあったもんだから。
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5: Hello and welcome to Singapore Hour from a city with everything to explore. Today though, we're going to start with kuih, Singapore's cultural diversity in a very nice bite-sized snack. So whether steamed, fried, savoury, sweet or even baked, each kuih has a story to tell in the community it comes from.
6: I'm Elizabeth, and my passion for kuih began watching my mother craft Peranakan classics 5 days a week. I'm uncovering some of the best stories in kuih this city has to offer. I'm heading to the east to find a stall that has been a cornerstone of this neighborhood. For three generations, the recipes for their iconic Peranakan kuih changs have remained unchanged.
7: These are pandan leaves. These are bamboo leaves. Fold in.
6: Fold in.
7: I think you cannot put a lot of ingredients.
6: We do the same thing, yeah. But the result is like different.
7: So you want to scoop the meat and push it to the side of the bowl. Because when there's holes, rice will find its way inside the holes. Make sure you always maintain a V shape. V.
6: Yeah.
7: Pinch, break, fold, and go down. Then we want to do a live knot.
6: Learning to wrap kuih chang from Edmund is a real treat. It is an intuition based on decades of repetition, knowing by touch when the parcel is perfectly sealed.
8: I'm sorry, but I've been like waiting for this moment. It's comfort. The flavor is very wholesome.
6: This is a piece of wisdom passed down from Edmund's grandmother.
7: This business started off as a means for survival after the World War period, together with her maternal grandma, selling rice dumplings under a banyan tree to survive and bring the family up. Then when Singapore gained independence, the first batch of political leaders encouraged them to get a proper bank loan to service a shop house. Then that's how my grandma started selling rice dumplings at 60 Joojat Place. We continue to maintain our traditions. Techniques must be there. Recipes must be kept.
6: Operations at Kim Chu begin as early as 5 a.m. Kuih chang begins with leaves being soaked and scrubbed clean.
7: There's a lot more preparation work that requires planning. For rice, when we receive them, we have to label them and we have to condition them days before we actually wrap them. You need to know how to wrap it so that you have that texture. Sometimes people tell you, you know, I boil my rice dumpling, it feels like porridge. Because the wrapping process is wrong.
6: Yeah.
7: So wrapping is really important.
6: Kimchoo has over 7 different flavours of kuaichangs. The filling is a rich, concentrated center that, once wrapped and balled, will melt outwards, seasoning the rice from the inside out.
7: When you chew it, it's soft and there's texture to it and there's flavour. Back in those days, there was only nonya chang and ba chang. Nonya chang means our sweet one, and then ba chang is the salty one. The different varieties came about purely really through different points of crisis. There was the swine flu. Pork cannot, then we create chicken lah. There was the bird flu, vegetarian rice dumplings. So my parents, they innovated and they created new products. My grandma's message reverberates in us. Go through, don't worry, you know.
6: And it gives you the strength and the courage and the resilience to move on.
7: That's right, yeah.
6: Now, to sweeter kuih that's creating quite the buzz in the centre of Singapore. This is kuih keria, a donut-like delicacy made of sweet potato. Mmm, they are golden and coated in one of my most favourite sugars, Gula Melaka.
8: Oh my goodness, I love the taste of the sweet potato.
6: This shop is the city's first to sell mini keria Gula Melaka owned by Fatin and Khalis. And it all began when Fatin had a huge craving.
9: Towards the end, like third trimester, like a very strong crave for that specific keria Gula Melaka.
10: In Singapore, we don't get this keria Gula Melaka. So we really had to travel to Melaka, to this famous kuih keria seller, and we actually queued for about an hour or so. And then she said, "I'm still not satisfied."
6: It's okay.
9: That's when he actually said, "You know what, just make your own." The traditional kuih keria is very doughy, but I wanted something more sweet potato-y, crunchy on the outside, soft on the inside.
6: Fatin spent 8 months of R&D to come up with a keria that matched her pregnancy cravings. Today, Kay's keria has a team behind her, baking an average of 3,500 kerias per day. Preparation begins with sweet potatoes being steamed and mashed. Next, the bind, where flour gets added to the mash, a crucial step that determines if your first bite is pillowy. It is then shaped, poked to create the signature ring, and then fried to golden perfection.
10: Usually when we put in the curries, then it's at the base of the wok. So if it holds too long there, right, then it will burn the
6: potato. Surface.
10: So we have to really play by ear. You have to follow.
6: It's not easy.
10: It's never easy.
8: What does it mean to you to provide keria to Singaporeans?
10: To keep the tradition. Right?
9: To have the next generation to come and know keria is actually very nice.
8: Yeah, and they come to know about like Singapore cultural food and everything, right? Through something that you all have created.
6: Fatin's story is proof that heritage doesn't just belong to the past. It can be written right now, if your cravings are strong enough. Next, I head west to Ghim Moh Hawker Centre. Heaven serve up putumayam, a delicacy with origins from South India. Most enjoy it sweet with shredded coconut and orange jaggery sugar.
8: Freshly made putumayam. This is something I've not tried before. Okay, you need to come here and try it. It's so soft.
6: Holding down the fort is Daniel. And he's bringing me behind the scenes to show me the secret of weaving that perfect lace-like texture.
11: So the dough is done. The texture is just right. It's a bit sticky. This is a putumayam press. We fill it up about 3/4 full. So you start from the center, then you go out, right? And then stop. That's it.
8: So pretty!
11: Right? You want to try?
8: Okay, yes, of course.
11: The fact that she can do it from the first go already shows she's a kuih queen already. Good enough, very good already.
8: Woo!
11: A plus.
6: Daniel inherited the business from his mother, who built the brand right here in the 1990s. But it was Daniel who decided to put putumayam on the menu.
11: It took a long while before my mother trusted me with
8: to be able to fully serve the customers,
11: took many
8: right?
11: Years, yeah. There were a lot of people who were asking me to make putumayam because they say a lot of places they don't really make it. It's not soft enough. In reality, I actually didn't know how to make it. When I asked my grandmother, she didn't know. I asked my mother, she also said, actually, I'm also not sure. A good putumayam cannot be too springy, cannot be too soft. But then it also has to dissolve in your mouth. It looks simple, but the margin of error is so small because there's only like three ingredients: salt, water, and rice flour. It's just getting the water temperature right, how many times you have to stir. Then you overwork the flour, it's gone. It took a few months, man.
6: First up, the rice flour is toasted over a fire to remove moisture. Next, and the most crucial step, adding a very specific degree of hot water to the mix. After it hits the press, it's steamed under high pressure and served sweet or savoury.
11: I would say it's actually a very Singaporean and Malaysian thing. No other country eats putumayam like that, where it's sugar and coconut. We serve it fresh every day. Even our coconut also, we have it grated fresh every day.
12: Thank you.
11: I mean, it's my home lah. I grew up here. It feels like cooking for your family and your friends. It also means you have to keep yourself on your toes because
6: they are regulars.
11: Yes.
6: So once you know, they will definitely be able to detect it.
11: Anything, any one of the salt less 5%, they will come and tell me straight.
6: I deeply respect how Daniel is not only keeping traditions alive, but he's also injecting new energy into it. And now, my final kuih stop.

0: lamb first. Think of it like a sushi roll. Only we are trading seaweed for a banana leaf to wrap a bundle of sticky rice with savory fillings. It's a flavor Carol's been chasing since moving to Singapore at 13 years old.
1: When we are growing up, my mom will always bring for me lemper. So it's really a growing up snack. There's always something that you miss from home. That's how I started. There is no way I can find one here that is close enough to how it is supposed to be back home.
2: So I'll make on my own.
1: Yes. So what I do is I go on Google from one recipe to another recipe, and then I just keep on tweaking recipe, feeding people around me. That's how also the name Ratu Lemper came about. It's like when I enter the house with Lemper, they're all gonna go, hey, Ratu Lemper is here. Ratu means queen. So it's like, oh, the queen of Lemper is here.
0: Carol's shop sells 8 different kinds of lempers with fillings ranging from tuna to beef to mutton. Her favourite lemper ayam pedas, a filling with steamed shredded chicken, braised in coconut gravy, mixed with herbs and aromatics with an added fiery kick.
2: Chili padi.
1: This whole thing is just chicken. We steam them and then we shred them manually.
2: This is a lot of work.
1: So the whole thing, it takes us 2 hours.
2: So how many lempers do you make a day?
1: 400 to 3,000. Our customers are growing in numbers. So I would assume there are a lot of people who know lemper.
2: Ready, guys? Your lemper depends on me to hold on.
1: There's no backup. Ooh. Yay! So this is 25. Like, literally, I'm measuring.
2: Yeah. You know, just rolling it, wrapping it.
1: Like us.
2: Oh, you see?
3: There's a lot of fillings in it. Still.
2: The rice is soft. It's very flavorful. The queen of lemper.
0: Eating Indonesian lempers with Carol, it hits me just how our cuisine is an ever-expanding universe. Growing richer each time someone chooses to preserve, reinvent, or experiment. To me, this is exactly what defines the soul of kuih in this city.
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7: 你盖了风电之后，它当水流也不同，鱼当然不会再来啊。
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2: Now, in Singapore, any occasion is a very good excuse to eat, especially at a music festival. The Sing 60 Music Festival celebrates the best homegrown acts, and for today, we're going to pair the very best local sounds with the very best local eat. Let's go.
3: Oh,
4: Now you know why. This is Singapore's most beloved breakfast.
5: Hi, everybody. I'm Abhishankara, and with me today, I have my friend Javier. We are at the Sing 60 Music Fest, and you know what? Instead of just enjoying fantastic music, as Singaporeans, we also have to fuel up ourselves, right?
6: Okay. That's right.
7: Fort Canning is transformed today as the Sing 60 Music Fest takes over. For 2 days, this historic landmark becomes a mega playlist of homegrown music from familiar favorites to new voices.
5: There's nothing like music that gets everyone together. But you know what else gets everyone together?
8: Food.
5: Food, of course, that's right. And nothing screams unmistakably Singaporean like our uniquely Singaporean breakfast.
6: That's right, man. I can't wait.
7: Our first stop is Anam Kopi at the Singapore Management University, where they serve up the classic Singaporean breakfast trio. Runny, soft-boiled eggs, sweet kaya toast, and a cup of hot local coffee to start off our day on the right note.
5: Look here what we have. We have our kaya toast, eggs, whoa, it's a must. And we have...
6: good old kopi.
5: Unmistakably Singaporean breakfast. Huh?
6: How will you like your egg?
5: Actually, you know what? This is my favourite form. I love yolk. I try to put it on my toast. I take the toast, try to slide the egg yolk on it, and then eat it that way.
6: So that was one way.
5: That was one way. Show us another way.
6: Gonna do it other way. Just break it, and then give it a good stir, and then you can slurp it down together like a soup.
5: Like a soup.
6: Egg yolk.
5: Ooh. It's amazing, right? How many different types of kopi can you tell me?
6: I can confidently say 15!
5: 15?
6: Yes.
5: Okay, tell me the 15.
6: Example, kopi. Coffee with condensed milk.
5: Okay.
6: Kopi O. Coffee with sugar.
5: Okay.
6: Kopi O kosong. Coffee no sugar, no condensed milk. Oh, yes.
5: Kopi katai. Kopi siutai.
7: At Anam Kopi, you get your coffee exactly the way you like it. Less sweet, zero sugar, or even extra strong. But today, we are going with something more indulgent.
5: What is it called in Hokkien?
6: Coffee Kuyu.
5: Kuyu, okay. Mm. What is Kuyu? Do you know what Kuyu is?
6: Kuyu is butter.
5: Butter, okay,
6: cool. Oh!
5: Interesting, I can see why they put the butter.
6: Yeah.
5: It brings out the flavours of the coffee beans, yeah?
9: Hello, Lapa. Hello,
5: okay. Amma, what is this?
10: Roti Pauyu la. Pau ho la. Jalo is xiao hua la. Kuyu?
7: While Anam does the classics well, there's one item that has become an instant hit. Orni toast swaps the usual kaya for a velvety yam paste topped with a thick slab of cold butter. And what a privilege to have it served by the dish's creator herself, Anam Kopi's 96-year-old matriarch.
5: Amma, okay.
9: Kanza, Amma.
5: Wow. I've never had this before. Okay, I try, try. Say, Amma.
9: Amma.
5: Wow, I never had yam toast.
9: Oh, butter, bro.
7: At the Sing 60 Music Fest, the energy is contagious with people singing along and soaking it all in.
5: You know what? Shall we try something that is uniquely Singaporean nostalgia?
6: I love it when you say that.
5: Okay, come, let's go.
7: If you are feeling the heat from all the music, no sweat, because Uncle Chiang has you covered. Since 1965, his humble Orchard Road cart has been home to the ice cream sandwich, a true Singapore icon, sliced from blocks and tucked into vibrant rainbow-coloured bread.
5: Okay, Uncle, one chocolate for me.
6: Oh, Uncle. Colorful tutu putih.
5: Tutti putih, okay, again.
6: Wow, butter looks good, eh, butter.
5: Oh. I'm excited. Wow, Uncle, very nice, eh?
3: Yeah.
5: Uncle, what is a Singapore sandwich?
3: 这个时候吃一个 ice cream 冷冷，因为面包下去又会饱。
5: Singapore sandwich with biscuit or with bread?
3: Bread.
5: With bread. Wow, Uncle, what is the best seller?
3: Durian.
5: Durian!
6: Wow, brother.
5: King of fruits. Do you like durian?
6: Brother, I love durian, man.
5: So when you say, okay, I don't want to do this anymore, you can pass this to somebody else?
3: No, no.
6: 你可以做到几时?
3: 做到我不会做为止啊。
5: Oh, it's a dying trade, you know. We must take this opportunity to savor all the richness that our local hawker culture that is uniquely Singaporean. Uncle, thank you. This was both nostalgic and delicious. But you know what? I'm still feeling a little peckish.
6: I think so too.
5: You feel so too?
6: Yeah, man.
5: Shall we go grab something?
6: We need to.
5: Okay, something local, of course.
6: Yes!
5: Let's go.
7: A leader in Singapore's competitive laksa scene, 328 Katong Laksa is a short hop from our venue at Novena. They rose to global fame after defeating celebrity chef Gordon Ramsay in a 2013 culinary challenge. There's nothing quite like a warm bowl of Katong Laksa. Its creamy, spicy coconut broth, rich with dried shrimp and thick noodles, is like nothing else.
5: The sambal that you can see is prepared with their own secret special recipe over all these years.
6: Definitely, yes.
5: That's right.
7: Traditionally in Katong Laksa, the thick rice vermicelli is pre-cut into shorter strands, making chopsticks unnecessary. This unique tradition allows you to enjoy the noodles and rich, spicy coconut broth together using only a spoon.
5: What is this?
6: This is noodles.
5: The noodles. Okay.
6: Oh, it's getting off inside.
5: So now what I put inside?
6: Prawn.
5: And then what is this inside now?
6: This is broth.
5: Everything fits in one spoon. Oh my God. All you gotta do is...
6: Oh.
5: Try.
6: I try it too. My turn. Put all in one, scoop it in the soup.
5: In one spoonful, one mouthful. So each mouth that you take, gonna be amazing.
6: You know, Abby, one thing I really love about this is the amount of cockles inside.
5: Happy belly?
6: Very happy.
5: Okay, let's go for the next set.
6: Let's go!
7: At Sing 60, the festival beat does not stop. It just changes throughout the day. At Battle Box, the converted World War II bunker echoes with pulsating house, techno and hip-hop tracks. And if you need a break from the action, not far from Fort Canning on Hong Kong Street, you'll find Peramakan, a restaurant that celebrates Peranakan cuisine. This beautiful blend of Chinese and Malay traditions has been around since the 15th century, and at Peramakan, they honor that history with true home-cooked delights.
5: Well, all that great fusion of music, how about we explore some fusion in food?
6: Oh, man, let's go!
5: Yeah, let's go! Ooh, doesn't it look good?
6: It does!
5: Okay, yeah, we have the chap chai. This is your appetizer that you ordered. What is it called? Yes, right, and this is the buah keluak.
6: Oh, buah kula.
5: Buah keluak. Buah is a nut.
6: Okay.
5: Yes, it's got the Malay spices with the Chinese twist. So the Peranakan cuisine is known for different tastes like galangal, candle nut, gula melaka, coconut milk. Okay, now going to our appetizer.
6: Oh, this one of the things I love also.
5: You know what? It's inside garlic, water chestnut, onion, chicken, and prawn. This is a very special sweet dark sauce. Try with it.
6: Mmm.
5: This is the chap chai. Chap chai is obviously mixed vegetables.
6: Okay, this one I really must try also.
5: Really?
9: Oh, top time.
5: How, you like it?
6: Yeah, I like the cabbage, man. I love cabbage, I love vegetables. I think if you put this with this sauce...
5: Nice,
6: wow.
5: Right? That's what you call fusion.
6: Yeah.
5: It was really good, right?
6: Too good.
5: But if you think we're done, think twice.
6: We're not.
5: We are not.
7: No meal at Peramakan is complete without some delectable local desserts. Sweet, fragrant, and comforting, they are the perfect end to a rich, flavorful meal.
5: Come, let's try the pulut hitam first.
6: What are the beans again?
5: It's a black rice pudding with gula melaka and coconut milk. Now we go to our Singaporean favorite, the chendol. Shaved ice, gula melaka, red bean, coconut milk. Okay, now go to your favorite. I know you've been waiting for it, a moment.
6: You call that durian what again?
5: Pengat.
6: Durian pengat.
5: Thick, right? You're enjoying it, huh? It's made from D24 durian.
6: Really?
5: Yeah.
6: Oh, D24 is my favorite durian.
5: Really?
6: Really.
5: Why?
6: It's creamy, it's thick. The taste is full. You know, Abby, I couldn't have asked for a better day, so thank you so much.
5: Actually, since we have tickets for day two, we can do this all over again tomorrow. More great music and, of course, more food!

0: Saturday on Japan Hour. Our first female cyclist arrives on Amami Island. 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Perhaps that's why today the islanders treat everyone with kindness. Japan Hour, Saturday on CNA.
1: 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And IHI.
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4: Aspirations and attitudes of Singaporeans are changing the nation that raised them.
5: Passionate Singaporeans living out their very ambitious dreams.
6: I'm looking to write a story of greatness, of extraordinary people impacting communities.
7: I guess a part of me wanted to connect even deeper with the people.

0: There's no point playing it safe. Safe will always be forgotten.
1: If we as Singaporeans are able to have a satellite that we can truly say was conceived, designed, engineered, and built in Singapore,
2: how wonderful would it be?
3: This is Singapore. We don't give up.
4: Ever arrive somewhere for a short stay and never leave? For this one Korean, that's exactly what happened in the 90s when he moved to Singapore. It's a journey shaped by passion, culture, and love. Let's find out more.
5: 안녕하세요. 저는 싱가포르에서 살고 있는 한국인 곽경훈이라고 합니다. 반갑습니다.
6: Hello, my name is Cheryl and I'm also living in Singapore. Nice to meet you.
5: 그리고 저희는
6: 약혼했습니다. Long story short, I would say COVID brought us together because of...
5: Circuit breaker only can hang out to two people. Okay, bye. So as we hang out more and more, the first thing asking like...
6: Hey. What are we?
5: Yes. No, you didn't say like this. Hey. What are we?
6: It's the same.
5: No, it's different.

0: just a face. Yeah.
1: In the day, I work as a Korean language teacher. I've been working at Sejong Korean Language School as a Korean language instructor for about 10 years. Family moved to Singapore in 1993. Back then, my father was working as an architect. His project was for Suntec in Singapore. So my mom made the decision, like, okay, let's move to Singapore with the kids. Once my dad's work was done, my parents had a discussion, you know, whether to continue staying in Singapore or should we move back to Korea. In the end, my whole family chose to stay in Singapore throughout.
0: When you're expressing exclamation, so in English you will say like, oh, you know, but sometimes, 이거 영어, 영어 안 돼요. We cannot relate, like, oh, 이거. I think better to use Singlish.
1: So basically for myself, I've been through the whole Singapore education system from Changkat Changi, like kindergarten, to St. Gabriel's, to Yishun JC, to NS, and then to uni. I have somewhat struggled in kindergarten because when I entered kindergarten, I didn't know a single English word. And you know Singaporean English is really fast. Or a lot of times you mix English and Chinese together. Like when they say like, oh, hey, 那个 very nice eh. Like I didn't understand anything. All the different phrases, I was just asking like, oh, what does this mean?
2: My heart is still going.
1: When I was offered to be a host, because I know Korean and I know Chinese language, so I could mix and match different like jokes in different languages. That's when I realized, wow, having three languages is really worth it lah.
0: Here where we are now is L5 by Old School for late night practice. Yo, what's up guys? Hey, hey, hey. For Mondays, I will rush down to whichever space booked. Everyone will gather here a little bit earlier to warm up, stretch. So by the time I rush down, vroom, vroom, vroom, vroom, and then reach, boom, then I'm ready to start already.
1: So today, we are training with Kyungsmen. Kyungsmen is more than a recreational training group. When I started my dance freestyle courses back then, and after they graduate, they finish the courses, I also wanted an avenue where I can further train them.
0: Okay, what we want to do is to not just, what do you call that? Center our dance at standing position. So we're going to learn two ways to do this. One, technically is a row, okay? And second one is more structured planes, okay? So we start from tornado first, roll. Easy, easy, easy.
1: When I was in primary school, on Channel 5, Michael Jackson's concert was screened and I was trying to imitate moves in front of the television. I believe that was the first time I truly discovered dance. In uni, and I was pushing all the different street genres until I joined competitions and was invited to judge certain dance battles. And I believe like when you love something so much, like it comes back to you. Like.
3: Kyung is a very, very dedicated dancer. He has like dedicated so much of his life. But I think more importantly to also train and really nurture the dance community in Singapore.
4: He takes whatever that he knows and he comes brings it back to us. The things that I take from him the most are his values, really how he approaches life in general, not just dance. So that's why I've been learning with him until now.
5: Okay, go home,
6: Mei Jia.
5: Bye bye. Coffee. Coffee. Jin Xun, you want to eat? I want to 试试看给景轩，琪琪，我做的方法不一样，希望可以合你们的口味。
1: Usually you use chopsticks to just flip over, but double spatula is
7: it's high level.
1: Spectacular.
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7: CEO.
5: 哦，CEO coffee.
1: 在厕所当CEO了。The
7: most Korean and Singapore thing about Kyung is actually both his mannerisms. When he's with his Korean friends and families and teachers, he becomes that respectful boy. Sure. But when he's with our Singaporean friends and families, you would not know that he's a Korean. Hey, tomorrow go where?
6: Tai mokgeusseumnida. Suba.
1: Tai. Mokke.
5: Mokke.
1: Simnida.
5: Simnida. Tai mokke simnida.
1: Wow.
5: 可以吗？我觉得好吃。嗯，这个可以卖20块。20？哇，一个肉20。啊，不贵。那我下次加多一点量。那个可以20块。开始我不知道他会讲华语，我就用我最简单的英语跟他讲，然后后来我才知道他会听华语，很好，没有问题沟通，可以放明洞的吗？
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8: right now we are at a photo now to try on some hanbok, like a dry run of our pre-wedding shoot, and to also check ourselves out how we will look if we were to wear hanbok and do the march in. With the colors, the hanbok symbolizes, you know, the yin and the yang. Yeah, so and in weddings, like, we will wear the hanbok because we celebrate the coming together of the bride and the groom.
9: You jump, okay? Try it.
1: Wait, I don't know what to do when I jump. Hey. 1, 2, 3.
9: Jump totally.
1: Yeah, our line's good.
9: Very nice. You want to try? No, you're beautiful. Huh? Don't stress, okay?
1: Okay. Yep.
7: So we tried BTO. We kind of just like left it at the back. And one day, I woke up and then I saw the notification of you have a queue number for this listing.
1: If you are not Singaporean and you're wondering what BTO is, it stands for Built to Order, which is a government scheme to help couples who are actually planning ahead, you know, to want to get together eventually to secure a house.
7: I think Singapore is the only place that you have a house before or you propose.
1: I had to explain this to many of my Korean friends and teachers. They were surprised that, oh, you got your house before the proposal. After you secure BTO, I think it's another challenge to navigate your own path, to know how to propose without your partner finding out. I think that's very fulfilling for me. Yeah, because she did not expect at all. Zero.
9: So we chose some of these photos, showcased our love. It showcased our personality, actually. It showcased like who we are.
1: Yeah. This one is like I'm giving a weak smile, like
9: you watch out. And this one is him living out his K-drama dreams.
1: Yes, okay. Like 大长今, 대장금. This
9: one is basically a pre-wed shoot lah.
1: Yeah. It's, you just need a background music, BGM. You are my everything.
7: We did quarrel a lot. We didn't get here to be where we are today without those difficult talks.
1: I guess it's a challenge comes in at every different juncture of our lives. Mm-hmm. I don't have all the plans like till 60, 70.
7: In the short term plan, we just have a wedding lined up, transiting into ROM and then our house. So that is kind of like the solidified plan that we have. So there's something that my dad always tells me, which is in Chinese, 计划赶不上变化. Plans can't keep up with change. Just plan for the next 5 years. I've lived by that, and I do tell him a lot. Let's go on adventures. Let's make it fulfilling in the way that we want to in the short term period.
1: For both of us, we do know like it's always like a game that we have
7: navigate through as we go. I guess
1: family and relatives are in Korea, so that's still my origins. But Singapore is where I grew up, and here is where I want to settle down. Hopefully, have kids to grow up here as well. So this is where I call home.
10: He don't want to see anybody. He's afraid to go out.
11: Across Singapore, a growing number of youth are isolating themselves. And their families are at their wits' end.
12: It is really very heartbreaking that a child stays inside a room, not talking to him.
13: We went to see the psychiatrist. The psychiatrist said, there's nothing else we can do for your son.
14: Since November 2023, he has locked himself up.
11: 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And what will it take to bring them back?
15: 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But I do not know how I can overcome that fear yet.
13: One day, I'll be able to open the door with my heart.
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22: Valorant is a tactical shooter game where two teams of five compete to eliminate their opponents. It requires strategy, teamwork, and quick reflexes. 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And when you're on the professional stage, gaming goes to a whole new level. They have a coach and a strict training regimen, just like any other professional sport. The goal? Millions in earnings. Esports is a multi-billion dollar industry.
25: Let's make some noise!
22: 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Team Motive is less than a year old, but they are already showing promise.
25: Congratulations, Motive Esports, the champions!
26: At Motive,
0: maybe the whole of 2025 would be considered a highlight. We were the best Southeast Asian Challengers team, where we won split three, the finals we won in Vietnam in pretty dominant fashion.
22: Across their last three tournaments,

0: We'll either make strategies for the upcoming session or we'll review previous games.
1: We test out the new strategies and see what works. Then we review our execution and see how we can improve it.
2: See, this part. How are you picking this?
3: Why not?
2: Huh? Why are you picking out the wall? You should just hide there, no?
0: After that, we'll do our practice matches. We call them scrims, and then we'll play 3 to 4 scrims against different teams.
1: It's important to practice regularly to improve our reflexes and gameplay. Playing against top-ranked opponents also helps with decision-making in real time, so we can prepare for the upcoming tournaments.
4: Professional esports players are often young. They peak in their late teens and early 20s, when reflexes are at their sharpest. But youth comes with benefits and also challenges.
5: Because I'm still a student, I need to juggle school and being a professional athlete. My team have to schedule our practice based off my timing. So after school, I come back home immediately. I practice with the team until quite late. So that was one of the struggles that I faced.
4: Singapore's mindset is shifting fast. Gaming is no longer a hobby, but a legitimate career path where anyone with skill can thrive. Schools now offer esports as an extracurricular activity, and you can even get a diploma as an esports coach. And here at Seligi is the latest initiative to take professional gaming even further. Step into Singapore's National Esports Training Center, a cutting-edge gaming hub meant to fuel the nation's esports ambition. Behind this powerhouse stands the Singapore Esports Association. Kelvin and his team hopes to develop the next generation of Singapore esports talents.
6: This national training center is about 600 meters square. We have more than 100 state-of-the-art gaming stations. This will be a very purposefully built center for the national team's training. We hope to be able to inform the public that we do have spaces like that where it's structured, public can use the space as well and also be with the national athletes when they train. I think it's very important our national athletes are supported. Having a training center will allow them to come down and train side by side.
4: For up-and-coming teams like Motive Esports, resources can be limited. Without the big budgets of more established teams, the National Training Center levels the playing field, offering access to pro-grade setups and boot camps that turn raw talent into serious contenders.
0: We mainly play from our home setup and, you know, you play online together. And if there's a bigger competition coming up,
1: it's not so easy to find a dedicated place to train together. And I think this is where the National Training Center will really help because Valorant is a team game. Having a space to train together physically will really help to build team chemistry.
4: More than a training center, this is a space in Singapore to host gaming tournaments. With a 150-seat arena at the National Training Center, the Singapore Esports Association expects to elevate the local scene to international medal contention.
6: This space will slowly over time, we will have seminars, workshops, you know, even classes for public. And we hope to implement all this, you know, over the next few months. And other than the training space, we also hope that this becomes a community hub for all the gamers in Singapore. That will allow us to have a pool of gamers to pick our next talent or our future talent.
4: While the Singapore Esports Association caters to the professionals, grassroots efforts are equally important to develop a gaming nation. This is where SCOGA comes in. Nestled in the heart of Bishan Community Center, the Bishan Esports Hub is Singapore's first esports facility specifically designed for seniors.
7: Don't worry, we will teach you how to play. We will teach you how to play. Okay? Those who are not seated at the computer, you all can go over

0: and try out the different games.
1: We set out to help gamers back then to really support the gamers that were representing our country and to give them the resources that we could offer them to bring Singapore's name out there. That was how we started. But now we've kind of evolved into an association or organization that looks at helping gamers from all walks of life, from all your different age groups. The opening today is really to showcase the opening of Bishan Esports Hub as a senior-friendly space for esports and exa gaming. We hope to use this space as a way for seniors to gather, to build their interest in games, and to connect with other like-minded peers of theirs. When you think about esports, you have a particular idea or image in your head. It's almost always youths. But never would you have thought that esports can also be linked to seniors laughing, enjoying their time with each other, and simply just being in the same space and having fun and playing the same competitive games as the youths. Okay. 我教你怎么玩, okay?
2: Okay.
1: 等一下你就好像打球这样啦，你拿这个东西，然后这样子丢，这样子丢，啊，好像打篮球这样啦。
3: Oh, I just started today. I just started this morning, so I'm quite having fun. I just came, then one of the guys just teach me. Then I just having fun here playing. Keep your mind more active, alert.
4: This one for senior, the brain, the eye, the concentration will help your brain to be better, right? Your eyesight, your hearing. Sometimes they got sound you can hear. I join everything just to get myself ongoing, because I'm 78 years old now. If I can, then I will join the competition.
5: Built with seniors in mind, this esports hub serves a unique purpose. It isn't here to churn out champions. Instead, it's using gaming to tackle a very real Singaporean challenge, aging.
1: With the building of this new esports hub, we really want to help seniors accomplish social connection. I think that's one of the most important things out there, especially nowadays when you hear about seniors who are more lonely. Second thing, to break the stigma, fear of technology. Lastly, to keep them active.
5: From grassroots support to professional infrastructure, Singapore is ready to reach the next level. The future of esports lies in developing rising stars and giving them their time to shine on the world stage.
6: I think as a Singaporean, I'm really proud. I think it's an honor to represent Singapore, where we are the Singaporean team, and I'm really happy that I can do that.
7: 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That's it for now, but remember, in a city that's always evolving, there's plenty to look forward to. I'll see you soon.

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1: in this era of sober curiosity, mocktails shouldn't be the sugary substitutes they once were. We're heading to the bars that are giving low to no alcoholic drinks the respect it deserves.
2: Punggol, not a driverless city, yet. It might look like an ordinary taxi, but it's one small part of how Singapore is trying to build an autonomous future.
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0: That same spirit of perseverance is a redeeming quality of Malaysia's hawkers. This is Muhammad Shamil, a Chinese Muslim hawker who serves yet another rendition of the beloved national dish, nasi lemak. Like many of his competitors, he uses traditional wooden buckets to prepare the dish. What makes his nasi lemak special, however, is the type of rice he uses.
1: We will put 3种米在里面, 香米, 本地米, and basmati in it. And when it is cooked, it is fluffy. Lunch, breakfast, 下午,
2: tea,
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0: 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Before that, he worked in Singapore in a vastly different trade.
1: 我本身是做 music industry。 所以我在新加坡做这个 dance music 也是做得蛮好，可以卖到 millions copy 的。那个时候因为我要飞来飞去，我们有一个孩子了，太太就觉得很累，她想，哎，不然我们在马来西亚吉隆坡开一个 cafe。 Cafe这样，好像 Kopitiam
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0: is at work at 4 a.m. every morning daily, even when he's not supposed to be.
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3: This is Singapore Tonight.
4: Good evening, I'm Angela Lim. In tonight's top stories, retrenchments rose in the first quarter, the highest since 2023. Degree holders saw the sharpest increase in job losses. Creating livable and sustainable cities, a new program will connect mayors worldwide, focusing on cooperation. And going for gold, Singapore makes its bid to become Asia's trading hub. A new platform aims to make gold trading easier and more secure. And a new phase of ERP 2.0 trials is underway. Motorists, including our very own reporter, are testing advanced alerts and automatic toll payments.

0: widespread support from world leaders for a framework deal agreed by the US and Iran to end fighting, including in Lebanon, and to reopen the key strait of Hormuz. And also tonight, Britain plans to ban those under 16 from major social media platforms. We'll tell you what other curbs are being looked at. Retrenchments in Singapore climbed in the first quarter this year, the highest since the third quarter of 2023. Notably, the rate of retrenchments rose sharply among degree holders, the highest among all qualification groups. Experts say this could point to a growing mismatch between the skills employers need and those available as companies restructure amid technological change. Caitlin Ng with this report.
1: For years, a degree was seen as one of the strongest forms of job security. But the latest labour market data points to a different reality. Retrenchment for degree holders saw a sharp rise in the first quarter, from 2.6 to 3.1 per 1,000 resident employees.
2: We see this more as restructuring, not retrenchment. Those slightly higher up the seniority ladder, those slightly higher on the organisational chart, those guys, you know, seem to be a slightly higher, a sort of more squeezed category in recent times.
1: Overall retrenchments edged up to 3,830, with the manufacturing and professional services sectors hardest hit. Nearly three quarters cited restructuring and reorganization as the main reason behind layoffs. In its report, the Manpower Ministry says that AI adoption is beginning to shape labour market adjustments.
3: AI will indeed change the way we work. But what we are seeing so far is that it's actually helping to reshape jobs more than replace them. MOM's survey found that firms were about three times more likely to redesign jobs and work processes than reduce headcount or hiring because of AI.
1: As a whole, the broader labour market continued to expand. Total employment grew by 9,400 in the first quarter, but that growth was about half the pace seen in the previous quarter.
4: We are not at the verge of any recession. Unemployment in itself is low and stable. But of course, we are seeing some little hints of slowing in terms of the demand for jobs. And therefore, I think we need to continually give policy attention for some aspects that might pull the whole system down.
1: Overall, experts say the challenge is less about a lack of jobs and more about matching workers to rapidly changing job requirements.
0: Amid ongoing structural changes in the labour market, the Manpower Ministry stressed the importance of adapting to changing job requirements. Nearly 400 people received help last year to reskill to new roles or undergo job redesign under Workforce Singapore's Career Conversion Programme. Now, one of them is Carmen Ling, who spent 16 years at furniture retailer Star Furniture, manually editing product photos and preparing marketing materials. After undergoing training, she's now an AI solutions specialist, tapping on her new capabilities in data analytics to measure audience engagement and deliver better content.
5: We don't have to manually do the interior placing of the furniture into the interior. So now we can, by using AI, we can make it faster. Previously, maybe we take about 6 hours to do a full setting. Then now, probably we just take half the time to do it.
3: I encourage every Singaporean to take charge of their own AI journey. As jobs and skills continue to evolve,

0: keep learning and keep adapting. The government and our partners will continue to support you through the Tripartite Jobs Council.
1: Singapore has launched a new mayoral fellowship program aimed at providing a platform for city leaders to connect and share their experiences. Launching the initiative at the World Cities Summit, Prime Minister Lawrence Wong says such cooperation among cities is more important than ever in a world that feels increasingly divided and fragmented. Alexandra Anand with more.
2: Global tensions, economic uncertainty, and rapid technological change. These are some of the pressures reshaping societies around the world today. And Prime Minister Lawrence Wong says nowhere are they felt more keenly than in cities, where inequality is often most visible, but also where opportunities are created.
3: Just as cities concentrate our most complex problems, they also concentrate human ingenuity, bringing together people, ideas, capital, and innovation in ways that make solutions possible. That makes cities the ideal test beds for problem solving. They are the places where new ideas can be developed, tested, refined, and scaled for wider impact.
2: He was speaking at the World Cities Summit held in Singapore, which brings together leaders and experts to discuss urban challenges and solutions. Mr. Wong says while each city must navigate its own constraints and strengths to chart its path forward, no city has to do that alone. That's especially as many city leaders are grappling with the same challenges today, from harnessing technology without leaving people behind to growing infrastructure needs in a more sustainable way. To strengthen exchanges among city leaders and help them build lasting relationships, Singapore is launching a new mayoral fellowship program. The year-long initiative will bring together current and former mayors from around the world to share their successes and their setbacks candidly. It's also expected to support efforts to spread successful innovations more widely so they can benefit more cities.
3: Such city-to-city cooperation matters more than ever in a world that feels more divided and fragmented. Between countries, governments may not always see eye to eye on every geopolitical issue, but cities can still find common ground, exchange practical ideas, and learn from one another's experiences.
2: He also launched a new speaker series honouring the legacy of the late urban planner Dr. Liu Taiker, widely regarded as one of the architects of modern Singapore. The initiative aims to inspire future generations of urban leaders. The inaugural session will be held later this year in Singapore. Ultimately, Mr. Wong says, city planning is not about pursuing a fixed blueprint. Cities must continue to learn, adapt, and improve by remaining open to new ideas while staying anchored to enduring principles.
1: London has been conferred the Lee Kuan Yew World City Prize 2026, which is in its 8th edition. Co-organised by the Urban Redevelopment Authority and the Centre for Livable Cities, the biannual international award recognises cities that demonstrate innovation in tackling complex urban challenges. London was selected for its capacity to reinvent itself, despite being densely urbanised. Among the projects, creating ultra-low emission zones for clean air, providing free school meals to all state primary school children, and developing transport infrastructure.
4: From the climate emergency to the AI revolution, cities like ours are standing face to face with some of the toughest challenges of our time. As their leaders, we have the power to plot the path that our world will take in the decades to come. To accept this prize on behalf of London, then, is a privilege beyond words.
1: 5 other cities, Antwerp, Budapest, Guangzhou, Taipei, and Tianjin, were recognized for their successful urban rejuvenation projects. Speaking at an earlier lecture, National Development Minister Chee Hong Tat says these great cities share certain similar qualities.
5: They have people who are willing to experiment with new ideas, people who never stop learning from others and from their past successes and failures, and people who continuously seek to improve their city. And at the heart of it all, it is always about enhancing the living environment and the lives of the residents they serve.
1: And still to come, Filipinos in Singapore mobilizing help for their countrymen back home, affected by last week's earthquake. The details when we come back.

0: Across Asia, the demand for power is rising fast, and the transition to clean energy is already underway.
1: Peran panas bumi di Indonesia dalam rangka pelaksanaan transisi energi itu sangat penting.
2: Developing offshore wind is really a no-brainer option for Taiwan.
0: But on the ground, the transition is far from simple.
3: 你盖了风电之后，它当水流也不同，鱼当然不会再来啊。
4: Grid stability is a major challenge in India nowadays.
0: As countries push forward, communities are weighing the costs to livelihoods, to environments, and to the future. Power to the People returns Saturday to Tuesday, 9 p.m. on CNA.
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8: South Korea was one of the most homogeneous societies on Earth. That is changing.
16: 진짜로 경험해 보고 싶다 이런 욕망이 생기는 거죠.
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8: South Korea's government now considers the country multicultural. But are newcomers truly accepted?
13: 그래서 굉장히 한국 사회에서 차별적인 부분이 분명히.
8: Insight Thursday on CNA.

0: Welcome back. Time for some world news. A diplomatic breakthrough in the Middle East that could lay the groundwork for ending months of conflict. The U.S. and Iran agreeing to an MOU that would stop fighting on several fronts and reopen the Strait of Hormuz. The agreement, brokered by Pakistan and Qatar, is due to be signed in Switzerland on Friday. Islamabad is hailing it a historic step towards peace. The Pakistani Prime Minister, the first to announce the deal on social media early today, he said both sides had agreed to an immediate and permanent end to military operations on all fronts, including in Lebanon. Shortly after that announcement, U.S. President Donald Trump declared the deal complete. He said the Strait of Hormuz will reopen once the agreement is signed and announced the lifting of the U.S. naval blockade on Iranian ports. Iranian media, meanwhile, reported maritime fees in the Strait of Hormuz were added to the agreement at the last minute. Tehran has also warned Washington against breaching the deal, while insisting Israeli attacks in Lebanon must come to a complete halt. Tehran says further talks are expected within 2 months, with Iran's nuclear program still a key sticking point. British Prime Minister Keir Starmer is planning to ban under-16s from major social media platforms from early next year. TikTok, Snapchat and Instagram are likely to be affected. The government is also eyeing curbs on live streaming, overnight access and infinite scrolling for under-18s. Ollie Barrett reports for CNA from London.
1: This is something that's been speculated about for some time, but the government had been running a consultation on the issue, and it believes that that consultation shows, among other things, that this is a move that is going to be very popular with British parents, who seem, according to polling as well, to back this idea. The government has been criticised for being slow in getting to this point by the opposition Conservatives, but Keir Starmer, the Prime Minister, believes that he has arrived at the right point nonetheless. There are various other criticisms that are being levelled at the government. Some groups say that this is a measure that's going to be unworkable, that children will be able to figure out ways to get around it. The government, in response to that, says it is still the right thing to do, even if there are ways that some children might seek to move around the laws that are going to come in.
0: Prime Minister Lawrence Wong has sent condolences to Philippine President Ferdinand Marcos Jr. following last week's deadly earthquake in Mindanao. He says Singapore stands ready to assist as required. The Foreign Affairs Ministry also adding that there are no reports of Singaporeans injured in the quake. It says it's monitoring the situation and urges Singaporeans in the affected area to remain vigilant to possible aftershocks. It advises them to take all necessary precautions and follow the guidance of local authorities. Those traveling to the Philippines are also strongly encouraged to register with the ministry and purchase comprehensive travel insurance. Meanwhile, Filipinos in Singapore are rallying support for the earthquake victims in Mindanao. They come from all walks of life as they continue to raise donations and provide emergency supplies. This provides an additional lifeline with local relief organizations facing complex challenges, such as access into remote areas. Aldrina Thirunagaran with more.
2: Hard at work on their day off, and all for good cause. These Filipino domestic workers and nurses are responding to the plight of their fellow kabayans or citizens. They are donating food and essential supplies to help those displaced after last week's 7.8 magnitude earthquake in Mindanao.
3: We are open and we are welcoming different supports that we can bring to the ground, that we can bring to the community, not only for Filipinos, but as well for everyone who can benefit from our initiatives and from our organizations or community.
2: The team has filled three 100-kilogram boxes of supplies and will continue its relief efforts till next month, such as raising funds through Zumba events. Their networks, both in Philippines and Singapore, have also been key to overcoming logistical and regulatory challenges. Tech worker Marielle Palmer, whose family is from Mindanao, has brought relief supplies home, making her own transport arrangements to reach the affected areas.
4: Within 3 days, we gathered the money and we were able to allocate 100 bags of foods, which is rice, canned goods, waters, because currently right now they really need for water. So my family, particularly my niece and nephews, they really find their way to be there. The big challenge is the road. It's really damaged with the earthquake.
2: Such ground-up efforts have helped local relief organizations, especially where accessibility to the more remote areas have been a challenge. Non-profit Humanity Matters has found sanitation to be a key priority as well.
5: Due to the large numbers of displacement, toilets have become a dire shortage and a real concern at the evacuation centres. And we know with some cases of those desperately resorting to open defecation.
2: The team brought portable toilets and installed 8 of them last week. 20 more will be installed in the coming days. Other relief organisations like the Singapore Red Cross and CARIS are still assessing the situation.
0: Asia is stepping up its fight against dengue with a new framework to speed up the adoption of effective prevention strategies. This is as countries face growing mosquito populations.

0: hospitalizations and cases, driven in part by climate change and urbanization. Singapore's senior minister of state for sustainability and the environment says dengue is a global public health threat, especially with the impending El Nino weather cycle.
1: The extreme heat waves and altered rainfall forecast for this upcoming cycle threaten to create a perfect ecological storm, accelerating viral incubation periods while rapidly expanding Aedes mosquito breeding grounds. We must shift urgently from reactive approach of containment to predictive anticipatory action before these potential outbreaks materialize.
0: Six regional dengue prevention organizations signed the partnership at the 9th Asia Dengue Summit in Singapore. They'll exchange outbreak insights and explore ways to support more coordinated dengue action. The World Health Organization estimates that about half the world's population is at risk of dengue, with up to 400 million infections each year.
2: There's no magic bullet. There's no like one size fit all. What will work in Singapore will work in Malaysia, will work in Philippines. That's not going to happen. And moreover, we cannot just keep adding new tools to it, because then it become more and more and more expensive. So we need to identify how to balance these tools so that we get the maximum out of each one.
0: While dengue cases are rising around the world every year, it's the opposite in Singapore. Over 4,000 dengue cases were reported in 2025, about 70% lower than 2024's figure. This year, up till 15 May, saw over 600 cases reported, 66% lower than the same period in 2025. Over the same period this year, there was one death from dengue compared to four last year. Last year saw four deaths from the virus. And as of last Friday, there were four high-risk clusters with 10 or more cases, seen here in red, and they include areas in Lentor and Yio Chu Kang. A total of 82 cases came from these clusters. Now, in the week from 7th to 12th June, there were 97 reported cases. That's up from the 80 cases that were reported in the week ending 6th June. And we'll have more on dengue after this short break. An expert will tell us, now with the regional deal, what would be considered a successful outcome? Plus, the upcoming ERP 2.0 satellites will play a major part, and we'll tell you more about the new features being tested in a trial. And Singapore unveils measures to become a go-to gold trading hub, including building a clearing system for large-scale trades. Stay with us.
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6: Saturday on Japan Hour, our first female cyclist arrives on Amami Island. 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Perhaps that's why today the islanders treat everyone with kindness. 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

0: CNA wins big at the New York Festivals 2026 with an outstanding haul of 16 awards, including 11 gold, 2 silver and 3 bronze. Recognized on the global stage for trusted news, excellence in journalism and compelling documentaries. CNA, understand Asia.
1: Updating tonight's top stories. Retrenchments in the first quarter of this year rise to their highest level since 2023, mostly in manufacturing and financial services. Degree holders were the hardest hit. Prime Minister Lawrence Wong urges the world's city leaders to solve their complex problems using each other's experience. Advanced ERP charging alerts and automatic toll payments at the land checkpoints are among the new features being tested under a refreshed ERP system. The Land Transport Authority is studying how about 1,000 motorists use these functions as part of a trial of the Global Navigation Satellite System, or GNSS. Roadside electronic parking payments will also be added to the trial from August. CNA's Claudia Lim, one of the participants, takes us on the ride.
2: The new ERP 2.0 onboard units have now been installed in most vehicles. The next phase will test how these new features perform in real-world conditions. Over the next few months, I will be sharing my experiences with LTA to fine-tune the system where needed. In fact, my testing begins now. I'm currently on the roads and I just got an alert on my OBU that there is an ERP road charge ahead. Of course, if I do want to avoid this charge, I actually do still have time to take an alternative route. But of course, this window could be shorter on other routes depending on traffic conditions. But as I approach the gantry now, there it is, I've been charged.
3: LTA says notifications will appear about 200 metres before an ERP charging point on expressways and 60 metres before one on arterial roads. In future, as gantries are removed, they will be replaced by blue road markings to indicate an ERP charging zone. For now, different designs are still being trialled at 5 locations across the island.
2: Now, one observation so far is that the oval and carpet-style ERP markings stand out more than the side stripes. And that's because they catch my attention a little bit more when I'm driving on the roads. The side stripes could be missed, especially during busy traffic. Perhaps textured paths could also be considered to make these charging zones stand out more to drivers on the road.
3: Under the pilot, LTA will also test toll payments through the onboard unit or OBU at land checkpoints. Before reaching the checkpoints, the device will display a toll ahead notification. A fee will then be deducted automatically after the vehicle clears immigration and exits the checkpoint. Currently, motorists have to make the payment manually. The trial will help LTA refine the system ahead of its rollout in 2027.
1: ERP 2.0 relies on a Global Navigation Satellite System, or GNSS. But how does it actually work? Let's take a look. GNSS refers to a network of satellites orbiting the Earth that provide positioning, navigation, and timing data. For instance, to find out where a car is, GNSS satellites send signals down to Earth. A receiver inside the car picks up these signals and works out where the car is. And as you can expect, GNSS is used in all forms of transportation. It also supports law enforcement and emergency responders in locating people and vehicles. Now, Singapore is not the only country using GNSS for road charging. Countries such as Germany, Slovakia, and Hungary use GNSS-based systems to calculate tolls for certain vehicles. In other news, Singapore is making a bid to become a major Asian gold trading hub alongside centres like London. A new Singapore exchange system will support secure and private large-scale trades. This comes as more investors turn to Asia, which accounts for a big slice of annual consumer gold demand. Ivy Chalk with this report.
4: For decades, gold was traded through London and New York. These cities have served as global benchmarks for over-the-counter gold trading. As trading activity remains concentrated in the West, it's created a gap in the Asian market. Singapore wants to change that by serving as an alternative.
5: The gravity of the world economy is shifting to Asia. Then, of course, all the rich people will be Asia, right? So, of course, they prefer to buy and sell their gold during the time when they are awake rather than wait till midnight or something when another financial center is open. And of course, the safety. So that's where Singapore plays advantage because we are seen as trustworthy.
4: To develop Singapore as a gold hub, it starts with laying the building blocks. A new clearing system by the Singapore Exchange will make it easier for investors to trade large amounts of physical gold stored here. This means capturing, netting, and settling trades on a ledger system, with a trusted middleman in between. Six major bullion banks have signed on as clearing members. Market watchers say this will streamline processes and boost investor confidence. It will also allow trades in Asian time zones.
6: We are not seeking to replace established centers of gold trading and liquidity. Instead, Singapore can serve as a trusted node in the global gold ecosystem, connecting regional demand with global liquidity and supporting market activity during Asian hours. Our value proposition rests on two key strengths, connectivity and trust.
4: Singapore's central bank is also offering foreign central banks and sovereign entities a place to store their gold reserves here. This comes as central banks continue to snap up gold and look for storage options. Singapore currently sees commercial capacity at more than 2,000 tons. Gold demand is shifting towards Asia. Currently, the region accounts for about 70% of annual demand globally. Now, authorities hope that with these efforts, Singapore can better capture this share with reliable infrastructure and serving as a trusted and safe venue for storage. Besides these measures, authorities are exploring gold-related capital market products. The Monetary Authority of Singapore will also remove the current 5% cap on physical gold holdings. This will allow greater flexibility for funds and family offices to invest.
1: Private home sales fell to a three-month low in May due to just one project launched in the rest of Central Region. Latest numbers from the Urban Redevelopment Authority showed new home sales dipping to 447 units, around 70% drop from April. Still, overall sales exceeded launched units, which analysts say reflects the strong underlying demand for new homes. Lower interest rates are also making borrowing costs attractive to home buyers. A fresh wave of launches are expected to drive demand in the second half of 2026.
7: That will bring the entire year number of units launched to about 7,000 to thereabouts. This is actually much lower than what we had in 2025. So being very much supply-driven new homes market, that will have an impact on the eventual sales number.
1: Just before the break, we told you about six organizations across Asia joining hands to fight dengue. There's a new framework to speed up the adoption of prevention strategies. And for more, here's Professor Tiki Pangestu, who is advisor of the Asia Dengue Voice and Action Group. Professor, welcome to the show. Now, let's start with the current dengue risk, both in Singapore and the rest of the region. Are we in a better or worse position than before, and why?
8: Well, I would think that Singapore is in a good position within the region. Okay, in 2025, you had 4,000 cases, which is 70% less than what it was in 2024. That's very impressive. And why did this happen? I think the government has implemented some very effective measures to control mosquitoes, for example, through the Project Wolbachia. They've always been very strong in terms of surveillance and keeping track of dengue hotspots and taking immediate steps to, let's say, do the necessary to reduce the mosquito population. So Singapore is in a very good position. Mm. At the same time, there's no reason for complacency because at the time that the El Nino is becoming more prominent. In the coming months, coming 12 months perhaps, there will be higher temperatures because of El Nino. There will be increased urbanization projects. I mean, I go around Singapore, I see a lot of construction going on, MRT stations, huge HDB developments around Keppel Harbour, for example. Travel has sort of gone back even beyond pre-COVID levels. Mm. I come from Indonesia, and I know there's about 25 flights a day to Jakarta, okay? And these are countries which have a lot of dengue, okay? So I think Singapore is always held up as a poster child for dengue control, gold standard, very good. But once again, with what's coming, continued vigilance is necessary.
1: Yeah, and to make sure there isn't complacency and also to build on the current momentum, we have our authorities that are calling for a shift from just controlling outbreaks to then aiming now for zero preventable dengue deaths. How realistic do you think this goal is?
8: Okay, I'm going to answer that in two parts. I would say for Singapore, the goal of zero dengue deaths is reachable. And why do I say that? Firstly, the large majority of dengue deaths in Singapore happen in elderly people, those above 65 years of age. So it's a well-known high-risk group. So in the future, you could carefully keep track of the elderly and perhaps understand that they are more at risk, because people above 65, like me, we tend to have comorbidities, which means that we also have other diseases, which puts us at higher risk if we get dengue. And as we get older, our immune system also becomes less effective in resisting disease. It's called immunosenescence. So when we get infected with dengue, unlike the younger people, we are unlikely to be able to fight it successfully, and we end up in hospital and probably die from it. So, you know, what do you need to do? Unfortunately, vaccination against dengue with a newly developed vaccine is not yet authorized in Singapore, but would be one way to achieve that goal within Singapore is to vaccinate that particular group of elderly people. So that's for Singapore, reachable. For the rest of the world, I would say that's just a pipe dream. Okay, Singapore is a unique case. You're a small island with very strong healthcare system, very strong surveillance, very good vector control. I come from Indonesia. We have 17,000 islands.
1: Yeah.
8: Okay, a healthcare system which is nowhere near as robust as yours. Yeah. We are so spread out that even our surveillance systems cannot keep track of outbreaks.
1: Yeah, despite those differences, I would say, you know, it's also an opportunity for collaboration.
8: Absolutely.
1: And we have a regional MOU that was signed today to strengthen that collaboration. So what would success look like in practical terms for these countries?
8: Yes, that regional MOU, which was witnessed by Minister of State General Puthucheary today, is a step in the right direction. And what would it do, okay, in terms of what we were talking about? First, it would enable the sharing of knowledge, data, and information amongst all the countries in this part of the world. Secondly, these organizations, which are advocacy groups, community organizations, NGO, will help with strengthening education and training. And importantly, the third dimension is to build stronger engagement with communities. Because dengue is not just about, dengue control is not just about the government doing all these things. Communities are so central to all of this.
1: Everyone has a part to play.
8: Everybody has a part to play. And being getting community organizations involved will complement the government efforts, because people buy into it. And Singapore has very good community engagement, the so-called block strategy, the dengue warriors. So the people in the community are part of the effort to control dengue. It's not just the government. So this regional MOU with many countries in the region involved, is a very promising step in the right direction.
1: Professor, thank you so much for sharing those insights
8: Wonderful.
1: With us. I've been speaking with Professor Tiki Pangestu from the Asia Dengue Voice and Action Group and also the NUS Yong Lu Lin School of Medicine. The 11th edition of the Singapore International Water Week is upon us. And after the break, experts will weigh in on the latest pressures surrounding the precious commodity and possible solutions to these pressures. And not quite what you want to find in the overhead compartment of a plane, in first class, no less, a high-flying rat when we come back. Stay with us.
9: On the next Asia First, leaders from global and regional powers meet on the shores of Lake Geneva for the G7 summit. Energy security and global trade flows expected to dominate discussions amid tensions in the Middle East and President Trump's tariffs, as nations also race to keep up with the breakneck speed of the AI revolution.
10: He don't want to see anybody. He's afraid to go out.
11: Across Singapore, a growing number of youth are isolating themselves. And their families are at their wits' end.
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13: 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The psychiatrist said, there's nothing else we can do for your son.
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1: Welcome back. Urban Water Solutions, the focus this week, as Singapore hosts one of the world's leading water events, the Singapore International Water Week. Now in its 11th edition, it brings together about 2,000 global leaders and experts at a time of mounting pressure on water systems worldwide, driving solutions to urgent challenges from urban water supply to flood resilience and the escalating impacts of climate change. And joining us now to break down what's at stake are Ryan Yuen, who is a Managing Director of SIWW, and Michael Toh, who is Managing Director of the Singapore Water Association. Gentlemen, welcome to the show.
2: Thanks for having us.
3: Thank you.
1: Now, Ryan, let's start with you. What can we expect from this year's Singapore International Water Week?
2: So the 11th Singapore International Water Week officially opens tomorrow.

and we're expecting 2,000 delegates, of which there are about 700 global leaders who will be coming. There's also going to be a big exhibition, the Water Expo, and we're expecting about 25,000 participants. During

0: There's limited water availability. On top of that, you know, there's going to be rising demand for water, not only from municipal, but also from the industries. And then you layer that with climate change impacts and extreme weather events. So against all this backdrop, you know, it is very important that we have this Singapore International Water Week as a platform for leaders to come together to share experience and to build a shared vision in terms of what actions is needed to be taken for us to build a sustainable water future for everyone.
1: And for a little bit more about what we can expect in the festival, let's bring in Michael to the conversation. Can you tell us more about the Singapore Pavilion and what visitors can expect to see or hear at the pavilion?
2: Visitors can expect the largest ever Singapore Pavilion, which is organised by the Singapore Water Association. We have 88 exhibitors, and of which 45 are new exhibitors. It's really a reflection of the diversity and the excitement around the industry to address some of the challenges that Ryan mentioned just now. I think it's opportunities for companies to create new business, create new markets. Companies are investing into new technologies. They're also looking for a new partnership. I think we have organized ourselves into three what we call significant growth sectors, such as coastal protection and flood resilience, water solutions for industries, as well as AI. I think what we will see at the Singapore Pavilion really is a marketplace where people can come together, users can look for solutions, as well as an opportunity to create a business opportunity. So it's extremely important that we have this thing at this moment that Ryan was mentioning just now.
1: Well, Michael, you mentioned AI earlier, so I want to bring in Ryan with your perspective on this. One of the challenges as well is the growing demand from AI and data centres. So how is Singapore balancing these needs, both needing to power our data centres, but also making sure that we protect our resources?
0: Yeah, so it's a good question. In Singapore, half of our demand actually of water comes from the industries. And it's not just data centres, but other industries like semiconductor industries. And so from Singapore's perspective, we tackle it on two fronts. Number one, ensuring that we always have enough water supply to meet our needs. We have our four national taps. And among the four national taps, we have new water and desalination, which are weather-resilient supplies that will help us to ensure that even in periods of drought, we have enough water. But we need to also tackle the issues on the demand side. And that's why we are working with industries, requiring them, especially the water intensive industries, to mandate that they have water efficiency plans, that they recycle as much water as they can to reduce the need for potable water.
1: Well, Michael, earlier you mentioned more than 80 innovators at the Singapore Pavilion. Yes. Are any of them addressing the challenges that Ryan is bringing up with AI and data centres?
2: Yes, I think it's one of the fastest growing segments in our Singapore Pavilion. I think the companies are building on their track record, producing new water, serving industries that's already located in Singapore to manage their water footprint and to also use resources more sustainably. So in fact, I think what we see, this challenge is not just particular to Singapore. I think we're seeing unique across Southeast Asia and across Asia Pacific, where industries are growing and there's a demand for water. I think beyond just the solutions, we are also creating knowledge platform and knowledge exchange. I think it's useful for buyers to meet sellers and talk about some of the more pressing challenges, which what Ryan was just mentioning just now. And they can learn from Singapore as well.
1: Yeah, the marketplace, as you were alluding
2: to. That's right.
1: So how else would these innovators also tackle broader challenges, you know, like climate change and also water security?
2: Yeah, I think that's a really good question, an important question that we will address at the Water Week. Urbanization, economic growth, climate change, of course, is making the demand for water even more important. So, for example, coastal protection. You are seeing communities, government trying to invest to make sure that communities are safe from the vagaries of climate change. Industries are growing. How do they conserve water? How do they use water more sustainably? So I think what we see is really a confluence of these challenges, but we're also seeing an emergence of solutions such as AI and smart technology. These can help us to optimise solutions. So in terms of what Singapore can offer, it's really the opportunity for us to lend our knowledge, our expertise, to help some of our neighbouring region to also reach out and then solve some of these challenges
1: that they're
2: facing.
1: And speaking of which, Ryan, before we go very quickly, how can Singapore then

0: share its expertise in water management broadly with the rest of the region?
1: Yes, precisely through Singapore International Water Week. Actually, one of the key focus is actually to bring a lot of the regional players to come from the end user stakeholders like utilities and cities, bring them to Singapore International Water Week and expose them to some of the solutions that are available, some of the industry expertise that we have through the Singapore Water Association, and create a conversation and a dialogue and a coalition so that we can then create meaningful outcomes for the region as well.
0: Ryan, Michael, thank you so much for sharing about Water Week with us. I've been chatting with Ryan Yuen from SIWW and Michael Toh from the Singapore Water Association. They've been filling us in on the Singapore International Water Week. In other news, the Singapore Cruise Centre will be moving all ferry and cruise operations to a new terminal next month. The new venue is 70 metres away from the current one along Harbourfront Avenue. Batam Fast Ferry will be the first to start operations at the terminal on 7th July. The remaining ferry and cruise operators will begin 8 days later. The new terminal will feature upgraded infrastructure and services, F&B and retail outlets, as well as money changers. There'll be no changes to ferry routes, destinations served, or schedules. And before we go, a rat on the plane, a Superman in Singapore, plus an ultra marathon on our sunny island. Here's some stories on our digital platform which have caught our eye. First, a video on a JetBlue flight has gone viral for all the wrong reasons. An unwelcomed first-class passenger traveling without a ticket. It sparked a wave of online reactions, from jokes about Ratatouille flying home to serious concerns about safety. The airline has since apologized after the incident. It's not a bird, it's not a plane. It's Singapore's very own Superman. His alter ego is Simon Trevor Wood. The 61-year-old sometimes spends his afternoons donning the iconic red cape, jogging around Jurong Lake Gardens. You might also spot him at marathons and charity runs. Another interesting bit, he used to model for Jean-Paul Gaultier. And speaking of marathons, Singapore is not the first place one would expect to host a 165-kilometre ultra marathon. But this year's Ultra Trail Singapore event, distances range from 20 kilometres to 165 kilometres. 1,300 runners from 30 countries took part. The first edition in 2023 drew about 300 runners. And if you want more on those stories, you can head over to our TikTok coverage and CNA.Asia. And that's Singapore Tonight. Don't forget, headlines anytime at CNA.Asia. Plus, we're also on Facebook and YouTube. And for our Singapore audience, do stay on for the highlights from the FIFA World Cup. Have a good night.

0: See Australia from the eyes of a local, where local insights turn into lasting memories. Tour Australia differently.
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7: 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Games. Easy to play and great for quick breaks on a busy day. We have five games. Here's Buzzword, where you form as many words as you can using the given letters. All words have to include the center letter. Make it extra fun by inviting a friend to a challenge. Over at Guessword, you have six chances to uncover the hidden word, using the colour feedback to see if you place the letters correctly. In Mini Crossword and Mini Sudoku, challenge yourself by completing them in the shortest time possible. Feeling stuck? You can always play with a friend or ask for help. We also have an all-time favourite, Word Search. There's only one rule. Drag from the first to the last letter in any direction, including backwards and diagonally. Here's the fun part. When you sign in, you can build streaks when you play daily, earn badges, and even if you miss a day, you can use a freeze to save your streak. Have fun!
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15: Every answer starts with a question and a trail we follow. We uncover what's hidden so you get clarity.

0: The war on Iran enters its fourth month. The Strait of Hormuz remains closed. Suppliers of critical resources stuck.
1: Beyond oil and gas, a whole host of commodities actually that have been impacted.
0: Initially, many countries were able to live off their stockpiles of crucial commodities. But reserves are dwindling, and the next few months could show us the real impact of the war.
2: So if the war persists, it can have long-term effects that would be difficult to reverse.
0: The cost of the conflict is showing up on Asia's tables. From fertilizer to fuel, how is the Iran war disrupting Asia's food supply?
3: Iran, sa ibang bansa, sa Middle East, sino ba ang dapat pagsakripisyo? Kami ba dapat?

0: It's spring harvest season for rice here in Bangladesh. At this paddy field in Manikganj, farmer Jalel Sada started sowing seedlings in December in what is known as the borrow season. Agriculture is the backbone of Bangladesh. While the South Asian nation is largely self-sufficient in rice, the stuff that makes plants grow is another matter. Bangladesh uses over 6 million metric tons of fertilizer each year. Close to 80% of this is imported, while the rest is produced at its own factories. But now, the country's fertilizer stocks are choked. Iran closed the Strait of Hormuz on the 4th of March in retaliation to US and Israeli strikes days prior. About a third of Bangladesh's imported fertilizer flows through the Persian Gulf. These have mostly stopped coming. Also halted were the main ingredient needed to make its own fertilizer, liquefied natural gas, or LNG.
1: At least two-thirds of the supply is coming from the Gulf countries. And when the LNG supply is short, then we suffer from production of fertilizer.
0: The process to make fertilizer from gas starts with steam methane reforming, where natural gas reacts with steam under high heat. This produces hydrogen and carbon dioxide. Nitrogen, extracted from the air, is then added to the hydrogen to form ammonia. Finally, the ammonia is mixed with the carbon dioxide to produce a type of fertilizer called urea.
1: There are about five fertilizer factories under the management of the government, BCIC. But for shortage of LNG, gas supply, we are not producing.
0: In March, the shortage of gas forced Bangladesh to shut five of its six fertilizer plants. Last month, three resumed operations after sourcing gas from elsewhere at higher rates. The Ashuganj Fertilizer and Chemical Company remained shut.
2: Amader kachamal, pradhan kachamal tinta, eta hocche gas, prakritik gas, batash ebong pani. এখানে হাইড্রোজেন এবং কার্বন থাকে তো আমাদের নাইট্রোজেন সার উৎপন্ন করার জন্য হাইড্রোকার্বন আমাদের লাগবে
0: Fertilizers are broadly categorized into three types: nitrogen-based, phosphorus-based, and potassium-based. Urea, a nitrogen-based fertilizer, is the most widely used by farmers.
3: So, fertilizers are absolutely essential for South Asia and even globally, because this large population that we have to feed, you cannot just do using organic nutrients, etc. You need chemical fertilizers. Bangladesh, India, also other countries like Nepal, Sri Lanka, they all need urea and other fertilizers to sustain food production at a level where they can feed their own populations.
0: In the early weeks of the war on Iran, attention focused on fuel shortages. Now, as planting season begins anew and fertilizer stockpiles run low, governments are scrambling to secure supplies of this critical farm input.
4: And unlike oil, where a number of countries do maintain some strategic reserves, countries, I would say, have some buffer stocks, but not that many months of supply of fertilizer. And, you know, you can't substitute fertilizer for some other products, which is feasible in the case of oil. You know, you could switch over to, let's say, a coal-driven power plant. That's not possible in fertilizers.
0: Before the Iran war started, Bangladesh was already facing a shortage of gas. The Ashuganj plant was due to restart operations this year before the conflict derailed its plans.
2: তবু এটা যদি চালু হয় তাহলে আমাদের বাংলাদেশে যে সারের চাহিদা তার 10 থেকে 12% চাহিদা এই কারখানা উৎপাদনে থাকলে সম্ভব হবে।
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0: Since the US attack on Iran, commercial traffic is down to a handful of Iran-approved ships every day. Missile and drone strikes to Qatar's Ras Laffan have cost the world one-fifth of its LNG supply. The Qatar fertilizer company, KAFCO, which supplies 14% of the world's urea, has also declared force majeure.
4: So beyond oil and gas, a whole host of commodities actually that have been impacted. So for instance, petrochemicals, naphtha prices, sulfur, resins, and a lot of this actually feeds into different industries. So it's an input into petrochemical production, pharmaceutical production, plastics, that's getting impacted. And then you have some specialty gases like helium, for instance, where supply is being constrained. Now, this is used in semiconductor manufacturing. There's actually a cascading impact through the supply chain we are seeing right now.
0: Closure of the strait has sent fertilizer prices climbing, pushing the highs of 2022 when Russia invaded Ukraine.
4: So in the case of urea, like prior to the war, countries were contracting urea at, let's say, about $490 per ton. And a lot of the new contracts that have now been done have seen urea prices at, you know, $950, $2,000 per ton. So there's been a doubling of urea prices. In the case of some of the other fertilizers like ammonia, phosphate, the increases are lesser, but on average, fertilizer prices are up 40 to 50%. It is actually impacting the cost for a number of farmers.
0: For Bangladesh, rice is a staple for its population of 177 million. Any increase in price of farming inputs can have wide impact.
1: About 70% of the population of the country is rural, and they are somehow or other related to agricultural production. And almost 45% of our labor force is engaged in agriculture. And we all depend on food prepared locally.
0: Fertilizer is just one of the issues related to the conflict that have got farmers fretting.
5: যুদ্ধের কারণে যে ঠিক মতো পানি খেতে দিতে পারে নাই, যে ডিজেল পাওয়া যায় না, তেল পাওয়া যায় নাই, তেল না পাওয়ার তেল মেশিন বন্ধ রাখছে, পানি দিতে পারে নাই, তেলের দামও বাড়তি, মেলা বাড়তি। ওই যে বললাম যে যে নাম মাত্র কিছু তেল যে পাম্পেতে যদিও দেওয়া দিছে, যে কিন্তু সকালবেলা লাইনে দাঁড়াইছে 200 মানুষ পাইতে পাইতে রাত্রি হয়ে গেছে।
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0: All this comes at an inopportune time for Bangladesh. 2024 protests had ousted long-serving Prime Minister Sheikh Hasina. After a transitory period, the country just elected a new government earlier this year. Even as the country tries to get back on stable footing, it faces debt burdens, depleted foreign reserves, and slowing growth. And now, a potential food shock.
1: This year, the food stock is likely to reduce by 2% in the world. And in Bangladesh, Due to shortage of production in the boru season, the total shortage in food supply will be near 5%. And that will fuel prices at the grassroots level. And this will also increase food inflation.
4: Because food is also very important from a social perspective, typically what we've seen is governments intervene through subsidies. And therefore, we could see the fiscal positions of a number of countries worsen. And they may be forced to actually cut back on some of the more productive expenditure. It has an impact on the cost of living of people in these countries. So it impacts their voting decisions. And therefore, it, you know, tends to have political consequences.
0: The fertilizer strain is felt elsewhere. For Southeast Asia, over 10% of its fertilizer imports come from the Middle East. There are reports that farmers across the region are cutting down production. If the war does not end this month, the World Food Programme estimates that 9.1 million people in Asia could be pushed into severe hunger.
4: Across a lot of countries in Asia, India, Vietnam, Thailand, this is basically the rice planting season. You have the runway right now to actually use some of the buffer stock, but you know, it's essentially in the pipeline, the potential food shock. So you know, the risk is that we see the impact more down the line, either by the end of this year or next year.
0: What will happen if the world's agricultural baskets can't produce enough food?
7: Across Asia, the demand for power is rising fast, and the transition to clean energy is already underway.
8: Peran panas bumi di Indonesia dalam rangka pelaksanaan transisi energi itu sangat penting.
9: Developing offshore wind is really a no-brainer option for Taiwan.
7: But on the ground, the transition is far from simple.
10: 你盖了风电之后，它当水流也不同，鱼当然不会再来啊。
11: Grid stability is major challenge in India nowadays.
7: As countries push forward, communities are weighing the costs to livelihoods, to environments, and to the future. Power to the People returns Saturday to Tuesday, 9 p.m. on CNA.
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0: The time for sowing has just started in India, when fertilizer application is at its peak. Farmer Yashpal mainly grows sugarcane and paddy on his plot of land.
1: अप्रैल से शुरू होकर मई जून तक धान तैयार होता है यानी लगना उसके बाद में नवंबर में ये धान कट जाता है फिर हमारा अब युद्ध के बाद में जो है अब हम जो खाद खरीदने की कोशिश करेंगे क्योंकि अभी लगाना शुरू होगा तो अभी दुकानों पे फिलहाल अभी तो फिलहाल मौजूद है पर जब जैसे जैसे किसान इसे लगाएगा तब इसकी दिक्कत ज़्यादा बढ़नी शुरू हो जाती है
0: India is one of the world's largest users of fertilizer at 60 million tons, behind only China. Much of its urea is produced domestically, but it also imports more urea than any other country.
2: Nearly 20 to 25% of our urea requirement, approximately 70% of the phosphorus, and almost entire quantities of potassic fertilizers, we depend on imports. And imports, particularly you know, urea or phosphate, some of the Middle East countries, and this kind of you know, supply chain disruptions happens. So it is definitely going to affect domestic prices of these inputs. So likewise, we import about 60% of our LNG requirement, and most of it comes from these Middle East countries. And you know, LNG also serves as a feedstock for urea production.
0: Gas supplies have been cut by one third. And the strain on LNG has caused local urea production to drop. Fertilizer sellers like this one in Kashipur are forced to raise their prices. Their products come from manufacturing plants in India. While the wholesale price of urea has remained flat, other types of fertilizers have gone up by about 50 to 150 rupees per bag.
3: Urea khad ka ek chota sa data deta hu. तो अप्रैल में हमने दो से तीन गाड़ी लास्ट ईयर परचेज करी थी इस साल मुझे एक भी गाड़ी नहीं मिल पाई है एक गाड़ी मतलब 350 से 400 बैग्स तो पिछले साल से तो बहुत कम है 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
0: There are three crop seasons in India, Kharif, Rabi and Zaid. Every year, India uses 40 million tons of urea. According to the government, the country had 6.2 million tons of the crop nutrient in its reserves as of March.
2: We have just harvested the Rabi crop where we didn't require much of the fertilizer. In the forthcoming Kharif season crop, if the fertilizer prices increase. And generally what we find is that fertilizer is not much responsive to this kind of changes because farmers have to apply. They will buy it even if the prices rise to sustain. So the margin, of course, who will bear that cost? It is basically the government. And when this kind of, you know, crisis happens, government again raises the subsidy for the fertilizers.
4: What government of India had done was we had bigger stocks of urea and other fertilizers than compared to even the last year. So that helped. The second is we have prioritized gas allocation for urea production. Government of India is also trying to secure urea, DAP and potash from other countries that are not affected directly by the Strait of Hormuz. And they're rerouting some of it through the Cape of Good Hope. So that increases the transport cost, but at least secures fertilizers for us.
0: India had, in the past, banned rice exports during times of shortage. For now, Delhi has not signalled at export restrictions. That's a relief, given Indian rice accounts for over 40% of world rice exports, shipping more than the next three largest suppliers combined. The shutdown of the strait, though, has left an estimated 400,000 tons of rice stranded at ports or at sea. Sri Jagdamba Agrico is one of the leading rice exporters in India, selling over $100 million worth of basmati annually.
5: अरे मुख्य खरीदार अगर बासमती की बात करता हूँ मैं पर्टिकुलर की बासमती की ईरान इराक और सऊदी अरेबिया टोटल हिंदुस्तान से 6 मिलियन टन लास्ट ईयर हमने बासमती का एक्सपोर्ट किया था जो कि एक रिकॉर्ड बासमती का 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
2: 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So the world awakes. So India will import, prices will keep on increasing. So India has been, you know, benevolent to all the countries which are in its neighborhood, whether it's Nepal, Bhutan, Bangladesh, and always provided, you know, food security support, even during COVID-19 times also. If this kind of, you know, blockage remains, our perishables will be highly affected. Basically, you know, shrimps, fruits and vegetables. If the supplies from India, they don't reach to the countries where they require, so definitely it will have a ripple effect there in terms of, you know, increasing the prices, in less affordability to food to their populations.
0: Then there is also the cost of shipping. Fuel price and insurance premium hikes add to the expense.
5: जहाँ पर $600 पर कंटेनर का फ्रेट था वो आज $3,000 पर कंटेनर का फ्रेट आ गया जो कि 5 गुना वृद्धि हो गई है जिसका प्राइस के ऊपर हमारे लॉस प्रॉफिट के ऊपर बहुत बड़ा इम्पैक्ट हमारी ट्रेड के ऊपर आया है खरीदार चावल की बासमती चावल की डिमांड नियंत्रण बनी हुई है पर उसका जाने का रास्ता प्रॉपर नहीं है इसलिए हमें बेचने में भी डर लगता है क्योंकि वार के चांसेस की वजह से इंश्योरेंस भी इसका कवर नहीं मिलता है
0: Looking ahead, the worst could still be yet to come. A super El Nino is forecasted for this year, which will put food supply under more pressure. El Nino is a weather pattern that brings drier and warmer weather to parts of the world.
4: So El Nino may result in droughts or long dry spells in the middle of, let's say, rice growing season that's about to start. If that happens, the production may go down. If it happens in Punjab, Haryana, Western UP, where we have irrigation, farmers will irrigate to make up for rainfall shortage. If it happens in, let's say, Jharkhand, or parts of peninsular India where we don't have irrigation, then it'll have bigger effect.
6: The risk of like an outright ban or protectionist measure starts to increase once you start seeing prices pick up substantially. So that is a risk we need to monitor, perhaps for next year. But right now, I think that risk is low.
0: Still, it's not just food prices going up. Cooking gas now costs about 7% more per cylinder in India. And for poorer families, all these small increases quickly add up.
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4: 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So if food prices rise by even a little bit, the squeeze will be felt by households. They'll cut back. You can cut back on food only so much. They'll cut back on other expenses, right? Health expenses, education expenses, etc. So if the war persists, it can have long-term effects that would be difficult to reverse on health, nutrition, and other human welfare markers.
0: We've seen how the Iran war is affecting farms and food crops. But out at sea, fishermen are facing just as much pressure.
8: On this episode of Singapore Hour,
9: in this era of sober curiosity, mocktails shouldn't be the sugary substitutes they once were. We're heading to the bars that are giving low to no alcoholic drinks the respect it deserves.
10: Punggol, not a driverless city, yet. It might look like an ordinary taxi, but it's one small part of how Singapore is trying to build an autonomous future.
8: You don't want to miss Singapore Hour, Friday on CNA.
11: Saturday on Japan Hour, our first female cyclist arrives on Amami Island. 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Perhaps that's why today the islanders treat everyone with kindness. 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
6: Here in Navotas, the fishing capital of the Philippines, fishermen used to set sail at dawn. Since the Iran war, boats aren't leaving the shore at all.
7: Malaki yung pinagkaiba ngayon dahil sobrang taas ng gasolina. 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
6: Fisherman Teodoro Budoy Escarial used to take home 1,000 pesos a day. Now he earns 600 to 700 pesos. Rising fuel prices could not have come at a worse time for him. He had just lost the mussel farm he harvested from, cleared to make way for land reclamation in the waters nearby. From a 5-minute boat ride, it now takes him half an hour to travel to the next nearest mussel farm.
7: Kasi dalawang makinang ginagamit, ito hindi mo pwede yung isa kasi ang layo. Mahirap maubusan kang gasolina sa yung kalakalo, maabalan.
6: This March, President Ferdinand Marcos Jr. declared a state of national energy emergency.
8: There's no doubt that the U.S. attack on Iran did trigger a huge oil crisis in the Philippines. Over 51% of the country's total energy consumption comes from oil, and about 99% of the country's oil is imported. Only about 20-25% comes from the Middle East. Unfortunately, the other oil sources in the region where the Philippines gets its refined products, is China, South Korea, they do get

0: the oil from the Middle East. So directly, indirectly, I think it's quite safe to say that the largest part of Philippine oil imports come from the Middle East.
1: Further south of Manila Bay in Cavite, Edgar Escotia used to reel in a steady stock of seafood to sell at the market. These days, the catch is scarcely enough to feed his family. He no longer sails to his favourite fishing grounds now, due to fuel shortage.
2: Hindi kami makaisip na punta namin ganitong lugar kasi alam namin na doon meron. Kung ano lang ano, umabot kami, yun lang.
1: He is among those that have given up fishing. He now works as a driver.
2: Dahil wala eh. Wala talagang ano, mahuli. So, sabi ko sa asawa ko, titigil muna ako. Kasi talo tayo sa gastos. 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Ang lowest ngayon mo sa ano, sa pag-drive ng on-call is 700. Depende pa ma'am sa layo.
1: News reports indicate that in some places, as many as half of subsistence fishermen have stopped going out to sea.
0: Well, relying on the official government data, before the oil price shock, there are about 1.4 million Filipinos employed in fishing and aquaculture. That was in February. In March, there was a 450,000 drop from February. The drop in employment between February and March was partly seasonal, but also aggravated by the oil price shocks, especially for the municipal fisher folk using gasoline as part of their cost of production. The volume of fisheries production in the country actually fell by over 15%. So in the end, their real incomes, I think, were very, very seriously hit.
1: The Philippines has limited refining capacity. Therefore, much of its refined fuel is imported. As of May, the country's fuel inventory is good for 45 days. That's below the recommended 90 days by the International Energy Agency.
0: If we look at the worst impact of the oil shock so far, they actually happened around the middle of April. At that time, diesel, for instance, the biggest oil energy source for transport, it increased by about 157% compared to the pre-oil crisis levels. That has moderated somewhat, but all things considered, oil now is still about 50 to 60% more expensive than before the crisis hit. I think that's a huge problem because with the Philippines being an archipelagic country, with the Philippines not having any railways, for instance, to make transporting food and goods cheaper across the country, that means we're heavily reliant on the most portable source of energy for ships, for trucks, for other vans and other small container vehicles is oil.
1: With fewer fishermen out at sea, market vendors are selling less seafood.
3: Dati kasi itong tambako la, kumukuha ako ng 40 kilos. 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
1: This April, inflation surged to a three-year high of 7.2% before cooling slightly to 6.8% in May.
0: When Russia attacked Ukraine, inflation doubled in about 3 to 4 months and then almost tripled in 11 to 12 months. Right now, after the US attack on Iran, inflation has tripled in just 2 months. So we're actually seeing the biggest inflationary shock to the Philippine economy in over 30 years. A 7%, 7.1% inflation shock is about 1,500 pesos more for the consumption basket for the median Filipino household that earns 22,000 pesos.
3: Sa ngayon talaga, hindi na eh. 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
1: Normita Tan lives in Tondo, one of Manila's poorest urban areas.
4: Konting negosyo, lumpiang Shanghai, toge, okoy, at meron din akong kanin na binabalot na paninda. 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
4: Eh, yung gas ko nga magkano lang, sa litro, 153. 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Ititipid mo na nga.
0: Nearly half of Filipinos, about 49 or 50 million Filipinos, were declared moderately or severely food insecure even before the crisis. So when the oil price shocks hit, when the food price shocks hit, that actually means that a lot of Filipino families are spending less on food, and that is going to be hitting the poorest families the worst.
4: Minsan, yan nga, isang beses kakain kami. Talagang maaanam mo sa sarili mo na kailangan tiis, di ba? Iba-budget mo talaga yung pera mo.
5: Particularly in Asia, food is a big share of the consumer basket for many countries. It's between 30-40%. So within Asia, Philippines actually stands out as one of the most exposed. It imports a big share of the rice.
1: The government has allocated 150 million pesos, about $8.5 million, worth of fuel subsidies to support farmers and fisherfolk. Up to 45,000 of them will benefit from the aid.
0: The Philippines has about 10.3 to 10.4 million farmers and fisherfolk, so the few tens of thousands the government is helping is really a drop in the bucket. It did declare a national energy emergency, but in that same declaration, it said that their response would be within current appropriations in the budget. That's a problem. This is a budget drawn up in 2025, before the crisis. So presumably, any appreciation of the new and additional problem would mean mobilizing new and additional resources. But to have an emergency declaration saying that we will respond given the current budget at hand, that actually compromises any sort of response.
1: Since March, Budoy has spent his free time repairing one of his two boats. It started to break apart from sitting idle at the dock.
6: Ano to yun, tapi yung mga plywood na to, yun ang parka dito sa ano, nabutas kasi to. 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
7: Gira sa Iran, sa ibang bansa, sa Middle East, aras na babalitaan namin. Iniisip na namin, sino ba ang dapat pagsakripisyo? Kami ba dapat?
1: With no off-ramp to the conflict in sight, what will be the consequences as the disruption drags on?
8: On the next Asia First, leaders from global and regional powers meet on the shores of Lake Geneva for the G7 summit. Energy security and global trade flows expected to dominate discussions amid tensions in the Middle East and President Trump's tariffs, as nations also race to keep up with the breakneck speed of the AI revolution.
9: He don't want to see anybody. He's afraid to go.
10: Across Singapore, a growing number of youth are isolating themselves. And their families are at their wits' end.
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21: We unpack the key drivers behind the developments so you can stay ahead.
1: It has been a month since we visited this rice field in Manikganj, Bangladesh. With a fuel shortage to run his water pumps, this may be his last rice harvest of the year. He does not intend to plant paddy for the Aman season, which starts this month and ends in October. We're entering the 15th week since the US and Israel attacked Iran on 28th February. As of the end of May, an estimated 1,500 commercial ships are still stranded in the Gulf. Iran has since permitted some countries to transit through the strait, but traffic is well below pre-war levels.
5: Prior to the conflict, you had like almost close to 250 tankers transiting per day. That number now is down to less than 20 per day. So it's like more than a 90% drop in terms of tanker traffic. So that is quite significant.
1: The war on Iran could shape up to be what analysts call a long-tail crisis, meaning even if the conflict ended today, the impact would take months to play out. Transit through the Hormuz Strait will remain high risk. The Iranian Consulate General in Mumbai posted a map on X in April, demarcating an area where anti-ship mines were laid. Shipping industry associations issued a guidance in May listing the hazards.
5: So even if you assume that the Strait of Hormuz opens today, it will take perhaps around 2 to 4 months to actually undo the damage that is caused.

0: The attacks will take even longer to rebuild.
1: So the initial assessment is maybe about a fifth of the export facility has been impacted. And the restoration of these LNG plants, based on what companies are saying, will take at least 4 years to completely restore it. So it does look like, you know, this is not just sort of a short-term disruption. And the expectation is that we will have oil closer to $100 in the near term, and then maybe still settling in closer to $80 per barrel.
0: For urea, a study by the International Food Policy Research Institute found that, assuming the straits remain blocked through 2026, fertilizer prices would only fall back to pre-crisis levels by early 2027. But this scenario assumes major fertilizer suppliers like China and Russia relax their export restrictions.
1: There are two issues. One is in terms of the time it takes if you contract something from Russia or Canada, the time it takes to actually transport that fertilizer, you know, ends up being quite long, so your freight shipping costs are quite high. And second, a lot of countries are trying to contract those fertilizers as well, so you're fighting for a smaller pie, and therefore there is, of course, the doubling of the price impact that is also seen.
2: Indian government is totally absorbing the global cost increase in cost. If nothing changes, meaning the Hormuz remains closed and things get worse, then our production will get affected because there's limits to how much fertilizer can we source from other parts.
3: Current stock of fertilizer is not sufficient for next crops, particularly for Aush and Amun production. However, Bangladesh government is trying to manage fertilizer from alternative sources. And also, government is trying to import LNG and fuel from alternative sources. And at the same time, government is trying to use renewable energies to combat the shortage and short supply of fuel.
0: However, the question is whether stockpiles and government subsidies can outlast the conflict. Currently, there are little signs of an off-ramp in the war on Iran. Despite a fragile ceasefire, the US launched fresh attacks on Iran on the 25th of May. There has been sporadic exchange of fire since.
4: It seems unforeseeable for Iran and America to sort of resolve the differences even with an end to the war. Clearly, we're in a new normal in terms of the situation in West Asia right now. Clearly, geopolitical risk has heightened. Iran will hold its ground. The U.S. has to hold its ground, otherwise it will be perceived as weak. So we actually don't see a quick end to the geopolitical price premium put on oil from the Middle East.
0: Meanwhile, the conflict has prompted a realignment of energy supply chains.
1: And what we see is there are different approaches that many countries are taking. Number one is essentially diversifying your supply mix. So essentially aiming to increase the share of non-fossil fuels. So more push on renewable energy as a source of the energy mix. We are also seeing an increase in nuclear power in the energy mix, more push on increasing the EV penetration in the country to reduce the dependence on petroleum products, for instance. Second is diversification of the source of your supplies. So new suppliers are being contracted either in Latin America, Western Africa, North America, you know, Australia for LNG. Third is building more of these strategic buffers. Many of the developing countries did not have enough of the oil buffer. And even some of the more developed countries did not have enough of the LNG buffer.
5: We shall now proceed with the ASEAN handshake.
0: But these efforts will take time to materialize. Meanwhile, in Southeast Asia, ASEAN leaders met in May to address the fuel crisis. One measure was a push to ratify the ASEAN Petroleum

0: European Security Agreement. It proposes that member states supply fuel to others that encounter an energy crisis and to create a stockpile to draw from in emergencies. There were also talks of accelerating the ASEAN power grid, which aims to connect the national power grids in the region. Some have cast doubts over its progress.
1: I think the Philippines has a problem in terms of shifting to more renewable energy sources. Right now we're very heavily dependent on fossil fuels, we're very heavily dependent on coal. Philippines is an archipelagic country. We cannot even sort out our own internal connectivity. I don't think it's realistic to expect that we can actually get some connectivity with an ASEAN grid in the mainland.
0: Across Asia, farmers are reaping the harvest of crops planted before the first missiles were fired in February. But as the Iran conflict continues to drag, fuel and fertilizer grow scarcer, putting the next harvest, and perhaps the ones after, in jeopardy.
2: हम तो परमात्मा से यही उम्मीद करेंगे कि ये वार जल्दी से खत्म हो जाए और पूरे विश्व के अंदर शांति बने और हमारा व्यापार जैसे पहले चलता था उसी तरह व्यापार चले और किसी भी देश के अंदर जो हमारे खरीददार देश हैं उनके अंदर आज चावल की कमी वो लोग महसूस कर रहे हैं अगर ये वार लंबी बढ़ती है तो हम चावल का एक्सपोर्ट नहीं कर पाएंगे
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0: This is Asia Tonight.
1: Good evening, I'm Lok Wai-su with tonight's top stories. No more fighting, including in Lebanon. Restarting Hormuz traffic and 60 days in which to settle Iran's nuclear program. Tehran and Washington sign an MOU on Friday, setting out terms and timelines on eventual peace. As the U.S. president heads to France, where the G7 summit will focus on fallout from conflict, not just in the Middle East, but in Ukraine, mired still in full-scale war since 2022. As the U.N.'s rights chief calls restraint and speedy implementation of the preliminary U.S.-Iran deal, decrying the human suffering for what he calls a broader violation of international law. Former Army Chief Min Aung Hlaing seals his credentials as Myanmar's civilian leader with his first visit since taking office to India, followed by a trip starting today to another neighbor and Asian giant, China.

0: And also tonight, Britain on track to keep youth aged below 16 off social media. The Prime Minister says curbs will leave children healthier and happier. As making cities livable in the age of climate change, leaders look at how to adapt to rising temperatures at this year's World Cities Summit. And in business, Tsinghua unveils measures to become a go-to trading hub for gold that includes a clearing system for large-scale deals. As equities rally across the world while oil prices slide after the US reaches agreement with Iran to reopen the Strait of Hormuz. A diplomatic breakthrough in the Middle East that could lay the groundwork for ending months of conflict. The US and Iran agreeing to an MOU that would stop fighting on several fronts and reopen the Strait of Hormuz. The agreement, brokered by Pakistan and Qatar, is due to be signed in Switzerland on Friday. Islamabad is hailing it as an historic step towards peace. The Pakistani Prime Minister, the first to announce this deal on social media early today, saying both sides had agreed to an immediate and permanent end to military operations on all fronts, including in Lebanon. Shortly after that announcement, the US president declaring the deal, quote, complete. Or he says the Strait of Hormuz will reopen once the agreement is signed and announced the lifting of the US naval blockade on Iranian ports. Iranian media, meanwhile, reporting maritime fees in the Strait of Hormuz were added to the agreement at the last minute. Tehran also warning Washington against breaching the deal while insisting Israeli attacks in Lebanon must come to a complete halt. Tehran says further talks are expected within 2 months, with Iran's nuclear program still a key sticking point. And more, we're joined by Nick Harper, covering the story for CNA in Washington, D.C., and Blake Sifton in Tel Aviv. And I start with you, Nick. Iran's nuclear program, not just a key sticking point, it is in fact the sticking point if we consider that the Strait of Hormuz was not closed before this war started. How can this deal be complete if this nuclear negotiation is still very much in the future?
1: Well, Donald Trump is certainly spinning this as a win, and it is very significant for him. 2.5 months of ceasefire. At times, it seemed as if both sides would not be able to agree a deal. But the US president says that that has now been done, that it is complete. And bear in mind, that's a big political win for him, because he now has just less than 5 months before the midterm elections in November. He can continue to talk about this deal and how he managed to bring it about. It should help with the global energy prices, and therefore for those voters in November's election, they will see gas prices at the pumps, in theory, going down, the cost of living decreasing as well. But there are already significant questions about what exactly this deal means. Key Democrats coming forward really saying, was it all worth it? Saying that regime change had not taken place in Iran, and suggesting that a deal that will get done will perhaps be no better than what President Obama managed to negotiate about a decade ago. And bear in mind, it is several days before we get to that, in theory, signing on Friday. There could be a lot of change, push and pull between the US and Iran as they potentially try and change the terms of this deal. So even trying to get to Friday, I think at this stage, will in itself be a win. And then what's in the deal? There's been plenty of conversation, as you mentioned, about the Strait of Hormuz, which was already open before, about the US naval blockade, which will end gradually over the next period. But those other discussions that will then need to take place beyond Friday are very, very tricky. The nuclear program of Iran, its enriched uranium, and those billions and billions of frozen Iranian assets. Will the United States be unfreezing some of those at the beginning of this negotiating period? Many of those questions still remain. And at this stage, the US, if it has the answers, certainly isn't providing them. And then there's also the slight problem that the US and Iran seem to be interpreting this first part in slightly different ways. You mentioned what happens to Lebanon and Israel. Many questions, I think, over the coming days, which will need to become clearer if this is really going to be the win that Donald Trump is portraying.
0: Thanks, Nick Harper for CNA from Washington, D.C. Blake Sifton now from Tel Aviv. Blake, Nick mentioning what happens on the Lebanese front. We've already heard from the Israeli defense minister.
2: That's right, Waisu. Even though Israel launched this war against Iran along with the U.S., they were not a party to these negotiations. And many in Israel are very unhappy with this agreement for several reasons. Many people here feel that Israel's war aims, none of them have been met. They, of course, included an end to Iran's ballistic missile program, which Israel views as an existential threat, an end to their support for proxies like Hezbollah in Lebanon and the Houthis in Yemen, and creating the conditions for the downfall of the regime. Now, Iran says the ballistic missile program and their support for proxies are not included in this agreement and will not be discussed in those future negotiations. And of course, the regime is very much still in power, despite several key leaders being killed. Now, Prime Minister Netanyahu has not spoken, notably, since this agreement was announced, but we have heard from other Israeli leaders, including Finance Minister Bezalel Smotrich. He called it a bad deal for Israel and the entire free world, and he said, "We will continue the campaign to topple the regime ourselves in creative ways." Now, of course, the other major issue for Israel, as you mentioned, is the war in Lebanon. Both Iran and Pakistan have said that this deal will cease hostilities on all fronts, including in Lebanon. What's unclear at this stage is whether Israel will be pressured to withdraw from the large swaths of territory in southern Lebanon that they have occupied in this war. Today, we heard from Israel's defense minister, Israel Katz. He said that Israel would remain in southern Lebanon indefinitely. And Prime Minister Netanyahu is under quite a bit of pressure from his far-right coalition partners to defy President Trump and possibly any pressure to wind down the war in Lebanon. We heard from far-right National Security Minister Itamar Ben-Gvir. He said, "Trump's arrangement does not bind us. Israel is not subordinate to the United States. We are an independent and sovereign country. We must not withdraw from any territory in Lebanon."
0: Well, thanks. That Blake Sifton there reporting, giving the Israeli reaction there for CNA live from Tel Aviv. A broad welcome, though, worldwide for that framework deal here in Asia. China hoping for early restoration of safe and free passage through the Strait of Hormuz. Indonesia calling on all parties to continue exercising restraint as they stay committed to de-escalation. India's Prime Minister stressing that implementing the terms of the deal is a step towards restoring peace and stability in Asia, with his Japanese counterpart adding that there must also be settlement on that controversial nuclear program in Iran.
3: これからあの本当にこの覚書がですね確実に実施されてホルムズ海峡における自由で安全な航行が実際に確保されるということ、これが大事。そしてもう一つはイランの核問題等についてもですね最終的な合意が一日も早く実現するということが大事です。
0: Australia's Prime Minister adding his voice to the chorus, urging restraint and constructive engagement to secure a lasting agreement. While the UN chief sees the framework as critical to sustained peace. EU Commission President Ursula von der Leyen says it opens the door to broader negotiations for peace and security in the Middle East. E4 leaders, that's Britain, France, Germany and Italy, issuing a joint statement expressing readiness to work with the US, Iran and the UN Atomic Agency to ensure Tehran never acquires a nuclear weapon. The French president making good on plans to lead, along with the UK, a naval coalition to ensure safe passage in the Strait of Hormuz, which could be deployed as early as 2 days after the US and Iran sign their deal. Emmanuel Macron saying the first day of the Group of Seven summit in Evian this week will focus on finding ways to maintain free passage in the long term. G7 leaders meeting along with their counterparts from Brazil, India, Kenya and South Korea. The UAE, Qatar and Egypt also in attendance as outreach partners. A talk seeming, though, to look beyond the Middle East with Ukraine now into a fifth year of war with Russia and the rest of the world having to face up to threats on the geo-economic front, including on the supply of critical minerals and how to use and properly regulate artificial intelligence. Ross Cullen tracking the latest developments at this G7 summit. He joins us live from Evian in France. Ross, the US president arriving with fresh diplomatic momentum after announcing that deal or the signing of the MOU due Friday with Iran. How much has this hoped-for deal shaped the agenda of this summit.
3: Wei Su, the US president, will be arriving here in a matter of hours, and he'll be straight into one-to-one talks with Emmanuel Macron, the French president, the host for the G7 here in Evian, and certainly with the spring in his step, the US leader announcing the deal will be signed with Iran at the end of the week, saying, let the oil flow. Donald Trump's words, excited about the possibility of explaining to his fellow G7 leaders the successes he would like to see portrayed in this deal, the reopening of the Strait of Hormuz, and also the easing of tensions with Iran, making sure that Iran never has a nuclear weapon. And certainly we've heard from Emmanuel Macron on that specific point just in the last few minutes, saying that there must also be agreement with a third country to be able to remove the residue of Iran's previously enriched uranium from inside Iran to another country to ensure that it is disposed of, that Iran cannot continue on any pathway towards trying to develop a nuclear weapon. That will be the key point of focus this evening at the dinner between the G7 leaders about the Iran deal. There'll be lots of questions for Donald Trump about the details of the agreement. Certainly, France will want to ensure that Lebanon's sovereignty is respected, because we want to see how much of Israel and Lebanese participation in this deal. France says they want to ensure that it is not just Washington and Tehran driving this ceasefire. It's also taking in Israel and Lebanon and the clashes there.
0: Aras, of course, worth reminding that this war only started because of US-Israeli strikes on Iran starting the end of February. The G7 has plenty on its mind beyond just the Iran war.
3: Yes, that's right. The Ukrainian president will be here, Volodymyr Zelensky, hoping for a one-to-one meeting with Donald Trump. Not confirmed yet that the two men will be meeting just by themselves, but Volodymyr Zelensky will be hoping to speak to European partners to increase the pressure on President Putin to end the war. We had that recent letter from the Ukrainian leader to his Russian counterpart saying, I'm ready for a face-to-face meeting and an immediate ceasefire on the current line of contact. No positive response from President Putin on that yet. So there may be a pressure point there that Volodymyr Zelensky could try to use with Donald Trump. Also, the digital agenda, very important for France, the protection of children online. And there will be meetings with some of the big leaders from artificial intelligence, the CEOs of Anthropic, Mistral and OpenAI. And also, when it comes to the digital side of things, here in Evian, Wei Su, it's very famous for its water, but it's wine that is in the targets of the US president, because he has said that if France does not remove its current levy on big tech firms like Apple and Amazon, then the US government could well impose a 100% tariff on France's wine exports from here into the United States. Wei Su.
0: Thanks, Ross, for reminding us that tariff troubles have never quite gone away. Ross Cullen reporting for CNA from Evian in France. Still ahead on Asia tonight, China raising concerns over rapidly changing economic policies in Indonesia, especially for nickel, a commodity they have invested in very heavily.

0: Across Asia, the demand for power is rising fast, and the transition to clean energy is already underway.
1: Peran panas bumi di Indonesia dalam rangka pelaksanaan transisi energi itu sangat penting.
2: Developing offshore wind is really a no-brainer option for Taiwan.
0: But on the ground, the transition is far from simple.
3: 你盖了风电之后，它当水流也不同，鱼当然不会再来啊。
4: Grid stability is a major challenge in India nowadays.
0: As countries push forward, communities are weighing the costs to livelihoods, to environments, and to the future. Power to the People returns Saturday to Tuesday, 9 p.m. on CNA.
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16: 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That is changing.
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16: South Korea's government now considers the country multicultural. But are newcomers truly accepted?
13: 그래서 굉장히 한국 사회에서 차별적인 부분이 분명히.
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0: In business news, crude prices tanking, hitting a three-month low after that initial deal between the U.S. and Iran, in which both have agreed to allow full access through the Strait of Hormuz. Brent now trading at $83 per barrel, while the WTI is close to $80 per barrel. Investors are also watching how quickly Middle Eastern producers are able to resume production of oil and LNG, given damage and larger uncertainty from war since the end of February. Meanwhile, shares rallying around the world on hopes a sustained peace could ease inflationary pressure are taking that pressure off central banks to hike rates. U.S. futures trading up. Asian equity gains strongest in Tokyo and Seoul, with the Nikkei 225 up close to 5% and the Kospi at 5.2% by the close. Stocks in Hong Kong up just 0.5%, but investors now watching for the filing of IPO papers for Xiaohongshu, as the Chinese creator of social platform RedNote. It's anticipated to be amongst the city's largest in recent years. Now, Indian equity benchmarks closing up about 1%. Merchandise trade figures showing a narrowing of the deficit in May with higher exports. In the currency market, weakness persisting in the Japanese yen, despite analysts expecting the central bank there to hike the policy rate to a 31-year high of 1% tomorrow. The currency is still hovering around 160 to the greenback. Japan's bond market is in focus with what the Bank of Japan policy decision, due tomorrow, while bond yields fell today on news of the MOU between the U.S. and Iran. Investors still focused on what the central bank might do next. CNA's Ronan Lim has the lowdown on why this decision matters.
1: Well, let's start with the cause. First, inflation in Japan has proven more persistent than expected, and energy prices, elevated by the Middle East conflict, are adding to pressure. A second, the Bank of Japan is moving away from its ultra-loose policy settings. And thirdly, Japan's Prime Minister Sanae Takaichi, a long-time advocate of aggressive fiscal spending, has pushed through a major supplementary budget funded by fresh deficit bonds. More supply means lower prices for existing bonds and higher yields. And that's because bond investors are demanding higher returns to hold Japanese debt. All this puts the Bank of Japan in a rather uncomfortable position. Now, markets are currently pricing a roughly 78% probability of a rate increase. A move would take the policy rate from 0.75% to 1%. Now, on paper, that still looks low compared to the US or Europe. But for Japan, it is a major shift. The BOJ spent years suppressing bond yields through massive bond purchases and yield curve control. Now it's trying to normalize policy without destabilizing the bond market. And that is a delicate balance. Now, if the central bank hikes too quickly, it risks adding pressure to the economy and financial markets. If it waits too long, well, inflation and bond market stress could become harder to control. And here's where Japan's domestic bond stress becomes a global story. The country has a huge stockpile of overseas assets. The government held more than 560 trillion yen, that's about $3.5 trillion US dollars, in net external assets at the end of 2025. That makes it one of the world's largest creditor nations. So when Japanese yields rise, investors have a strong reason to keep money at home. Higher JGB yields can make domestic bonds more attractive and may reduce demand for foreign bonds. It can also trigger capital repatriation, where Japanese investors bring back money from overseas markets. Now, if that happens on a large scale, it could put upward pressure on global bond yields, including U.S. Treasuries. Then there is also the yen carry trade. Now, for years, investors borrowed cheaply in yen and invested in higher-yielding assets elsewhere. But if the BOJ hikes and the yen strengthens, that trade becomes riskier. Investors may unwind positions, buy back yen, and sell risk assets. And that can hit equities, credit, and emerging markets, especially in Asia-Pacific. So the market impact is not just about Japan. It is about global funding conditions. The central bank's June meeting will therefore be watched not just for the rate decision itself, but for what it signals about the future of Japanese money. For CNA Explains, I'm Roland Lim.
0: Gold and silver extending gains after the U.S. and Iran reached that deal to end the blockade in the Strait of Hormuz, or rather the agreement to sign an MOU on Friday. Gold climbing 3%, silver up more than 4%. The surge in gold trading over more than 18 months, prompting the London Bullion Market Association to consider moving its morning auction to fit in better with trading timeframes in Asia. Given strong demand in the region, prices out of London have been used as a benchmark by miners, investors and central banks. But London now faces competition. Hong Kong planning to launch a gold clearing system next month. The city wanting to mirror infrastructure in London and become a global hub, and is not the only city in Asia either. Singapore making a bid to become a major trading hub for gold in the region. A new Singapore exchange system will support secure large-scale trades. This comes as more investors turn to Asia, which accounts for a big slice of annual consumer demand for gold. Ivy Chok with this report.
2: For decades, gold was traded through London and New York. These cities have served as global benchmarks for over-the-counter gold trading. As trading activity remains concentrated in the West, it's created a gap in the Asian market. Singapore wants to change that by serving as an alternative.
3: The gravity of the world economy is shifting to Asia. Then, of course, all the rich people will be Asia, right? So, of course, they prefer to buy and sell their gold during the time when they are awake, rather than wait till midnight or something when another financial center is open. And of course, the safety. So that's where Singapore plays advantage, because we are seen as trustworthy.
2: To develop Singapore as a gold hub, it starts with laying the building blocks. A new clearing system by the Singapore Exchange will make it easier for investors to trade large amounts of physical gold stored here. This means capturing, netting and settling trades on a ledger system, with a trusted middleman in between. Six major bullion banks have signed on as clearing members. Market watchers say this will streamline processes and boost investor confidence. It will also allow trades in Asian time zones.
4: We are not seeking to replace established centres of gold trading and liquidity. Instead, Singapore can serve as a trusted node in the global gold ecosystem, connecting regional demand with global liquidity and supporting market activity during Asian hours. Our value proposition rests on two key strengths: connectivity and trust.
2: Singapore's central bank is also offering foreign central banks and sovereign entities a place to store their gold reserves here. This comes as central banks continue to snap up gold and look for storage options. Singapore currently sees commercial capacity at more than 2,000 tonnes. Gold demand is shifting towards Asia. Currently, the region accounts for about 70% of annual demand globally. Now, authorities hope that with these efforts, Singapore can better capture this share with reliable infrastructure and serving as a trusted and safe venue for storage. Besides these measures, authorities are exploring gold-related capital market products. The Monetary Authority of Singapore will also remove the current 5% cap on physical gold holdings. This will allow greater flexibility for funds and family offices to invest.
0: And China warning of risk from Jakarta's new policies to its investment in Indonesia's nickel industry. The FT reporting on a letter from the Chinese embassy to Indonesia's energy ministry. China estimates that up to $50 billion of investments could be affected. That is $30 billion in existing investments and $20 billion in planned projects. Also reducing annual nickel exports by around $23 billion. In addition, as many as 400,000 jobs across the nickel industry could be impacted. The Chinese embassy pointed to recent regulations which have reduced mining production quotas and introduced a new pricing system. Chinese companies dominate Indonesia's nickel sector, which has grown rapidly in recent years on demand for the metal used in stainless steel and electric vehicle batteries. Indonesia currently controls more than two-thirds of the world's refined nickel supply. Still ahead on this bulletin, the UN rights chief slams what he calls an unprecedented onslaught on international law that's causing widespread human suffering. Myanmar's leader in Beijing for a state visit, seeking stronger trade ties with China.

0: On this episode of Singapore Hour,
1: in this era of sober curiosity, mocktails shouldn't be the sugary substitutes they once were. We're heading to the bars that are giving low to no alcoholic drinks the respect it deserves.
2: Punggol, not a driverless city, yet. It might look like an ordinary taxi, but it's one small part of how Singapore is trying to build an autonomous future.
0: You don't want to miss Singapore Hour, Friday on CNA.
3: Saturday on Japan Hour. Our first female cyclist arrives on Amami Island. Its name means sweetness, which reflects its sugary dark history, when the islanders were forced by the feudal lords to make brown sugar for their profits. Perhaps that's why today the islanders treat everyone with kindness. Japan Hour, Saturday on CNA.
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5: Tonight's top stories: widespread support from world leaders for a framework deal agreed by the U.S. and Iran to end fighting, including in Lebanon, and to reopen the key Strait of Hormuz. First day of talks amongst G7 leaders focus on finding ways to maintain free passage in the Strait of Hormuz in the long term. And a call for restraint by the UN human rights chief. In the wake of that deal, Volker Türk also decrying the onslaught against international law that has triggered widespread human suffering. And the UN human rights chief there delivering his annual assessment of the global human rights situation in Geneva earlier today. Mr. Türk highlighting the impact of conflicts across the Middle East, Africa and Asia, pointing also to worsening human rights conditions worldwide. He welcomed the peace deal between the U.S. and Iran while calling for an end to hostilities in Lebanon. Volker Türk also reminding G7 leaders meeting in France to place human rights at the center of their discussions. William Denslow covering this story for CNN, and he joins us live from Brussels. William, Mr. Türk delivering his annual assessment, which goes far beyond what's happening in the Middle East. What other issues did Mr. Türk raise?
6: That's absolutely right. Volker Türk speaking of the polarization that we're seeing in the world and the need for increased human rights. He says that that has been a broad consensus seen across the world, people feeling that there need to be more protections worldwide. Now, when it comes to these paradoxes that were laid out in this latest UN report, they said that there have been advancements in things like in wealth and in technology, but at the same time, they say there have been growing inequality, growing discrimination, conflict seen around the world. So this certainly seen as a huge area of concern for the UN. When it comes to them taking stock over their achievements, perhaps over the last year, they say that nearly 5,000 people they have helped free from arbitrary detentions. They say that they have helped provide support for some 67,000 or so people that have been subject and survivors of torture. This all comes, as the UN says, it is the UN agency says it's essentially seeing a financial crisis. It says that it is facing a $50 million shortfall in funding compared to last year. They say they're making changes to the agency to try and act more efficiently to make sure that the help they can provide is reaching those most in need.
5: All right, William, headline news today, that agreement on a peace deal between the U.S. and Iran, of course, Mr. Türk mentioning that as well, welcoming it, acknowledging that it is a fragile moment and this for the ceasefire to be signed on Friday. What else did he say about this deal between the U.S. and Iran?
6: That's absolutely right. The UN human rights chief welcoming this peace agreement, calling, as you rightly say, for it to be swiftly implemented. And he called on all sides at this point to show maximum restraint going forward in what is seen still as a very fragile moment. He said that he's calling on those to act in good faith as well. You mentioned Lebanon, of course, important to note that while Israel and Lebanon not subject to the signature we're expecting on Friday between Iran and the United States, they're still very much central to it. The UN agency are calling for an end to hostilities in Lebanon, calling for a withdrawal of Israeli forces. And also significantly, they're calling for investigations, essentially allegations of violations by two international conducted by any of the parties seen over the past few months to be conducted fully. So some updates there from Volker Türk as we look ahead to this potential peace deal signing in Switzerland at the end of the week.
5: Oh, thanks there. William Denswell there reporting for CNA live from Brussels. The British Prime Minister Keir Starmer is planning to ban children below 16 years of age from social media from early next year. Are TikTok, Snapchat and Instagram likely amongst the platforms that will be affected? The government also eyeing a block of what it calls harmful functions, such as live streaming, overnight curfews for some services and breaks in, quote, infinite scrolling for those aged under 18. Ollie Barrett reports for CNA from London.
2: This is something that's been speculated about for some time, but the government had been running a consultation on the issue, and it believes that that consultation shows, among other things, that this is a move that is going to be very popular with British parents, who seem, according to polling as well, to back this idea. The government has been criticised for being slow in getting to this point by the opposition Conservatives, but Keir Starmer, the Prime Minister, believes that he has arrived at the right point nonetheless. There are various other criticisms that are being levelled at the government. Some groups say that this is a measure that's going to be unworkable, that children will be able to figure out ways to get around it. The government, in response to that, says it is still the right thing to do, even if there are ways that some children might seek to move around the laws that are going to come in. In terms of the timeline, Keir Starmer, the Prime Minister, believes that the legislation could be in place towards the end of this year, and that then the measures could begin to take effect from the beginning of next year. As I say, some criticism coming from the opposition Conservatives that the Prime Minister has been slow in getting to this point, but he certainly appears to have been on something of a journey of his own here, because initially when a ban on social media for under 16s was suggested, the government had initially suggested that that wasn't the measure that it was likely to go ahead with. But having moved through the consultation process, that is where we have ended up. Now, there is inspiration being taken from what is being seen in Australia, but the government here says it thinks actually it can make sure that some of the measures here are tougher than have been seen in Australia. Some of those criticisms that have been made of the Australian system are also being used as inspiration to make sure that the government here has measures that it believes can actually be effective. All of this, though, has to be seen through the prism, when it comes to Keir Starmer and his government, of the possibility of a looming leadership challenge against Keir Starmer. We have a by-election later this week in Makerfield. If Andy Burnham wins that for the Labour Party, he's made it pretty clear he will launch a leadership contest against Keir Starmer at some point after he arrives at Westminster as an MP. And therefore, that raises the prospect of Keir Starmer not being in place as Prime Minister to actually see this legislation through. So that injects an element of uncertainty to all of this. And there are also those who are speculating that perhaps Keir Starmer is announcing this now so that it could be a legacy issue for him if he is to be removed as Prime Minister. He denies that that is the case and insists this is an example that shows he's getting on with the job. Ollie Barrett for CNA in London.
5: Myanmar's leader is in Beijing. China's Xi Jinping inviting Min Aung Hlaing for a five-day state visit. Well, this is the former army and now civilian leader's second trip since taking office in April, with his first visit taking him to India late May. Our senior correspondent Leong Wai-kit unpacks what this trip means for Myanmar and the wider region.
7: Like all newly minted heads of state, Myanmar leader Min Aung Hlaing is making overseas trips as part of his diplomatic engagements. But for now, those trips appear to be limited to countries that engage diplomatically with Myanmar. His first trip was to India, a visit that was carefully framed as an official visit rather than a state visit. Now, retired Army Chief Min Aung Hlaing has been invited to China on a state visit, the highest and most formal level of diplomatic engagements between two countries.
8: This is another way of China saying, getting one up on India. Okay, India invited Min Aung Hlaing. We are also going to invite him, but at a state visit level.
7: On the surface, Myanmar appears to have some leverage over its neighbors, with both India and China competing for influence in Naypyidaw. After all, both New Delhi and Beijing want stability along their shared borders with Myanmar, while also pursuing their own economic interests.
8: Myanmar foreign policy may not be much, you know, but they know how to play India against China and China against India. That is something that they have learned quite well in the past decade or so.
7: Leader Min Aung Hlaing's trip to India provided an opportunity to make some progress on post-coup issues. For instance, he took steps to improve security along their shared border in an effort to fully reopen an India-Myanmar trade route. Both sides also discussed expanding economic cooperation and investment opportunities. But Min Aung Hlaing's trip to China could help him reap even more concrete gains. Myanmar-China expert Dr. Amara Tiha said this China trip had been months in the making since late April. He said the timing of the trip could be linked to China waiting for Myanmar to develop a proposal on economic corridor cooperation, including potential oil and gas tie-ups. But domestically, this balancing act faces significant challenges.
8: Both China and India also will have to be aware of one important thing. Although they have very strong ties with Naypyidaw, the anti-Chinese sentiment and the anti-Indian sentiment in Myanmar is strong. And that is key. That is what will be decisive in the end. You can shake hands and sign deals in Naypyidaw, but on the ground, you know, if you don't have the public support and public acceptance, let's say the public goodwill, you can't do anything.
7: And this is what Myanmar is trying to achieve, drumming up support to its advantage, but not necessarily from the public. Many would point out that the military has never received broad support from Myanmar people, from the coup itself to the country's staggered elections that eventually produced the Min Aung Hlaing administration. Instead, Myanmar appears to be making progress in gaining diplomatic support from some ASEAN member states, including Thailand. Experts say Myanmar's early leader-level engagement supports the region's stability objectives, which aligns with ASEAN's security outlook. But for any lasting stability, experts say the key will be for Myanmar to end violence in the country and follow through on the agreed peace framework called the 5-point consensus. Leong Wai Kit, CNA.
5: Still ahead on this bulletin, extreme heat forcing governments to rethink how they build their cities to keep them cool for the future.
9: On the next Asia First, leaders from global and regional powers meet on the shores of Lake Geneva for the G7 summit. Energy security and global trade flows expected to dominate discussions amid tensions in the Middle East and President Trump's tariffs, as nations also race to keep up with the breakneck speed of the AI revolution.
10: He don't want to see anybody. He's afraid to go.
11: Across Singapore, a growing number of youth are isolating themselves. And their families are at their wits' end.
12: It is really very heart-aching that a child stays inside a room, not talking to me.
13: We went to see the psychiatrist. The psychiatrist said, there's nothing else we can do for your son.
14: Since November 2023, he has locked himself up.
11: What made them withdraw from the world? And what will it take to bring them back?
15: What I want to do is be able to go out alone instead of having companies, taking the train and buses alone. But I do not know how I can overcome that fear yet.
16: One day, I'll be able to open the door with my heart.
11: Shut down, Saturday to Monday on CNA.
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1: Saturday on CNA. 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

0: Fellowship Program, providing a platform for city leaders to share their experiences. The initiative launched at the World City Summit. Prime Minister Lawrence Wong says cooperation among cities is more important than ever in the world today. CNA's Alexandra Allen tells us more.
1: Global tensions, economic uncertainty, and rapid technological change. These are some of the pressures reshaping societies around the world today. And Prime Minister Lawrence Wong says nowhere are they felt more keenly than in cities, where inequality is often most visible, but also where opportunities are created.
2: Just as cities concentrate our most complex problems, they also concentrate human ingenuity, bringing together people, ideas, capital, and innovation in ways that make solutions possible. That makes cities the ideal test beds for problem solving. They are the places where new ideas can be developed, tested, refined, and scaled for wider impact.
1: He was speaking at the World Cities Summit held in Singapore, which brings together leaders and experts to discuss urban challenges and solutions. Mr. Wong says while each city must navigate its own constraints and strengths to chart its path forward, no city has to do that alone. That's especially as many city leaders are grappling with the same challenges today, from harnessing technology without leaving people behind to growing infrastructure needs in a more sustainable way. To strengthen exchanges among city leaders and help them build lasting relationships, Singapore is launching a new mayoral fellowship program. The year-long initiative will bring together current and former mayors from around the world to share their successes and their setbacks candidly. It's also expected to support efforts to spread successful innovations more widely so they can benefit more cities.
2: Such city-to-city cooperation matters more than ever in a world that feels more divided and fragmented. Between countries, governments may not always see eye to eye on every geopolitical issue, but cities can still find common ground, exchange practical ideas, and learn from one another's experiences.
1: He also launched a new speaker series honouring the legacy of the late urban planner Dr. Liu Taiker, widely regarded as one of the architects of modern Singapore. The initiative aims to inspire future generations of urban leaders. The inaugural session will be held later this year in Singapore. Ultimately, Mr. Wong says city planning is not about pursuing a fixed blueprint. Cities must continue to learn, adapt, and improve by remaining open to new ideas while staying anchored to enduring principles.
0: CNA's Elokia Salvaraji was also at the World City Summit looking at the steps that urban planners can take to protect cities from the growing problem of extreme heat.
3: We often talk about climate change in terms of rising seas, stronger storms, and cutting emissions. But for many cities, the most immediate threat is the moment you step outside, the heat. The question is no longer how do cities become greener. In fact, it is becoming more about how do you make it livable in a hotter world.
4: Cities are entering a new phase of climate adaptation, not just planting more trees, not just setting net zero targets, but governments are rethinking how people move, live, work, and cool down.
5: There is a realization by national governments that acting at the local level and urban development will help them, will support them in this battle against climate change. So this is an advance. This is a recognition that we have to make. Among those urban measures, housing and informal settlements is gaining traction.
4: That is especially urgent as heat risks rise. A shaded road, a concrete car park, a glass tower district, and a crowded housing estate can all feel very different on the same day.
6: Heat is a silent killer. I don't think we understand the exact estimates of heat even now. We lost about 500,000 lives from heat last year, and heat is a cross-sectoral issue. So I think the underestimation by cities is not knowing the exact impacts of heat, which penetrate wider sectorally.
4: But data alone will not cool a city. Shade, airflow, cool materials, green roofs, wetlands, and water-sensitive design are now being treated as climate infrastructure.

0: Kukri is not just bringing in lots of wild nature. It's really about looking at how nature does things so that we can learn to emulate what nature does. So, for example, a building could emulate how a forest might clean water. It could take water in from its roof, it could clean it within the building system, and it could discharge it to create a healthier river system.
1: In Singapore, even industrial estates are being rethought, not just as places of work, but as places people need to move through and spend time in.
2: We take into consideration who will be the users of this space, who will be the workers, and we, in terms of sustainability and climate change, we take into account how can we improve the greenery provision for industrial estates. So like PED and JID, we actually plan with minimum 30% of our green cover.
1: The harder question is how far cities can go beyond greenery, beyond air conditioning, and beyond short-term fixes.
3: What are we going to do with those cities that are going to become uninhabitable, where there's increased pushback against immigrants and refugees? We're going to deal by 2050 with almost 1 billion climate refugees. Where are those people going? And should we start planning on gradually moving those cities that we have to write off because of climate?
1: The solutions are no longer theoretical. Cities know they need cooler streets, better housing, stronger drainage, and more green space. The challenge is speed and making sure climate adaptation reaches the people who need it most.
4: So the cities of the future may not look like a sci-fi skyline. It may just be a cooler bus stop, a shaded walk to the school, or maybe our homes not overheating at night. Because the real test for cities is not just how they grow, it is about how they keep people safe, cool and connected. Ilakia Selvaraji, CNA, Singapore.
5: That's Asia Tonight. 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And for our Singapore audience, stay on for highlights from the FIFA World Cup matches. Good night.

0: See Australia from the eyes of a local, where local insights turn into lasting memories. Tour Australia differently.
1: Right in a chaotic moment.
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6: 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Games. 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We have five games. Here's Buzzword, where you form as many words as you can using the given letters. All words have to include the center letter.Make it extra fun by inviting a friend to a challenge. Over at Guessword, you have six chances to uncover the hidden word, using the color feedback to see if you place the letters correctly. In Mini Crossword and Mini Sudoku, challenge yourself by completing them in the shortest time possible. Feeling stuck? You can always play with a friend or ask for help. We also have an all-time favorite, Word Search. There's only one rule.Drag from the first to the last letter in any direction, including backwards and diagonally. Here's the fun part. When you sign in, you can build streaks when you play daily, earn badges, and even if you miss a day, you can use a freeze to save your streak. Have fun!
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0: This is the Thar Desert in Rajasthan. It's harsh, dry, and yet for generations, people have built their lives here.
1: हमारा तो यही घर है, हाँ ना? हमारे को तो बच्चाओं को यही जिंदगी बितानी है ना?
0: But something is changing, a new kind of gold rush. Not for oil or minerals, but for sunlight.
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0: Kishan Ram, known as Kishanji, is a village head. And today, he's leading a protest. Not against solar power, but against what it's doing to his land. As solar farms expand, the demand for land is getting closer to villages like his. But some villagers living right next to them still don't have electricity.
4: चारों तरफ सोलर प्लांट लगा हुआ है, घर में लाइट नहीं है.
0: How did a place powered by the sun leave some people in the dark? India is now the world's third largest producer of solar energy. And Rajasthan, with more than 300 days of sunshine a year, has become one of the most important places to do it. Here, sunlight isn't just weather, it's an asset. Solar panels might look straightforward, but there's a lot happening on that surface. When sunlight hits the panels made of silicon cells, it releases electrons and generates direct current electricity. Inverters

0: For researchers like Dr. Sunanda Sinha, this is something she's been familiar with for most of her life, growing up under the region's intense sun.
1: My research area is basically the photovoltaic solar panels, health monitoring, performance assessment in real outdoor conditions. From Rajasthan to West Bengal, from Kerala, every portion of the India is having different radiation.
0: With some of the highest solar radiation in the country, Rajasthan has become an ideal place for large-scale solar development. And across the desert, land that was once used for farming and grazing is now seen as a potential space for solar expansion. At one of the solar farms in Bikaner, installation technician Mahinda Singh and his team are preparing to expand the site with a new set of panels. Each panel is carefully positioned, usually at a 25-degree angle, to capture as much of the desert sunlight as possible. Each solar panel can generate a modest amount, around 600 watts of power, enough to power basic household needs, like lighting and a fan. But across acres of land, those panels add up quickly, forming vast grids that can supply electricity at scale. Mahinder and his team are working to install the panels within a tight schedule to bring the system online as quickly as possible.
2: This plant is 5 megawatt, and 35 manpower is working, and 45 acres of land. It will be complete in about 20 days.
0: Across Rajasthan, projects like these are multiplying rapidly, with each one adding more power to the grid. The electricity generated here does not stay in one place. It is fed into India's national grid, supplying power not just to Rajasthan, but to other parts of the country as well. In Jaipur, Nitin Agarwal tracks that demand closely because keeping the system running is becoming more complex by the day.
3: Grid stability is a major challenge in India nowadays. Our energy consumption is growing very fast. Just an example, our renewable energy target of Indian government for 2030 is 500 gigawatts. So you will shock that 270 gigawatts we already achieved.
4: Final? Okay. How much time?
0: Because electricity today isn't just a convenience, it's essential. Just 1 gigawatt of electricity is enough to power around 1 million homes. As industries grow, so does their need for reliable power.
3: When you are doing your business uninterrupted, you are consuming your electricity uninterrupted or full time, so the business is automatically grown. They are automatically doing uninterrupted business. They are doing their orders on time. They are doing more production because of this electricity change, this renewable system change. So they are doing more production, they are doing more manufacturing, and they are earning more money. So this changed the entire ecosystem of small scales and medium scales businessmen.
0: Meeting that demand requires solar projects at a massive scale. And in Rajasthan, tens of thousands of hectares of land have already been set aside for these developments.
3: If we're talking about Rajasthan, then nearly 35 gigawatt installation is completed till now in Rajasthan, and more than 75% in which is done by Rajasthan Solar Association members. Nearly 60,000 hectare land is already required for complete installation of solar system till now.
0: Generating power at this scale requires space. Across Rajasthan, tens of thousands of hectares have been set aside for solar expansion. And as more land is set aside, the effects are beginning to show.

0: In Nokha Dahia village, those effects have led to protests. Band karo. 59-year-old Kishan Ram, known as Kishanji, is the village head of Nokha Dahia. Around 100 families live here. About half have already leased or sold their land. The rest are resisting. Kishanji is leading that resistance, appealing to local authorities to halt further expansion into their land. For Kishanji, land is not just an asset. Most residents, as farmers or laborers, depend on it for crops and livestock.
1: वर्तमान में जो कोई जमीन नहीं देनी चाहत भी जबरदस्ती ना लिया ना उसका खाड़ा पानी रास्ता बंद ना करे चाहे कोई भी किसान राखनो चाहे एक पेड़ ना कट जाए
0: Among those attending today's protest in Nokha Dahia is Dr. Anil Changani. He says the contested land was never seen by villagers as wasteland, but as part of their agricultural future.
2: I think I have seen in the last 10 years, there are so many protests and so many agitation by the community. But somehow the basic problem is still not addressed.
0: At the heart of these protests is a dispute over land, how it is being used, and who gets to decide its future. Protests that began in the villages have spread to cities like Bikaner and Jaipur, drawing the attention of district officers to their demands. Across Asia, the demand for power is rising fast, and the transition to clean energy is already underway.
3: Peran panas bumi di Indonesia dalam rangka pelaksanaan transisi energi itu sangat penting.
4: Developing offshore wind is really a no-brainer option for Taiwan.
0: But on the ground, the transition is far from simple.
5: 你盖了风电之后，它当水流也不同，鱼当然不会再来啊。
6: Grid stability is a major challenge in India nowadays.
0: As countries push forward, communities are weighing the costs to livelihoods, to environment.

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11: Let's go!
4: South Korea was one of the most homogeneous societies on earth. That is changing.
12: 진짜로 경험해 보고 싶다. 이런 욕망이 생기는 거죠.
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4: South Korea's government now considers the country multicultural. But are newcomers truly accepted?
9: 그래서 굉장히 한국 사회에서 차별적인 부분이 분명히.
4: Insight Thursday on CNA.
0: What makes Rajasthan attractive for solar power is straightforward. Abundant land and some of the highest solar radiation in India. But as solar farms expand closer to villages, the land becomes a point of negotiation. Developers approach landowners, often through brokers, offering either a full buyout or a 30-year lease. Kishanji says he's been approached before. He refused to sell or lease them. But his decision to hold on to his land is not only for what it means to him, it is economic as well.
14: मेरी फसल होती है बीघे में मतलब 50,000 की तो 40 बीघा जमीन है 20 लाख की मेरी फसल होती है इसमें बाजार से बुरा ये देता है साल का 6 लाख रुपया तो मैं क्यों दूं इसको दूसरी बात मैं आज बेचूं मेरी जमीन है तो रेट चल रहा है 3 लाख रुपया बीघे का यहां रेट चल रहा है तो भाई रकम मान लो मैं उठा के 1 करोड़ 20 लाख रुपया बनता है मेरी खेत का इसका मेरो करोड़ रुपया रो धन में 6 लाख में उसको आदिन क्यों
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0: Rahman took the deal of leasing the land for about $160 a year. It is far less than what a farming family of five might spend in a month. His current income is also significantly lower than what the land once yielded.
1: On the ground, we have been seeing the local youth get quick money by giving their land on lease or selling their land. Within 3-4 years, all gone. And now they're putting barbed wire on the fencing.
0: Fences on Rahman's land too went up. Looking back, Rahman says he might have been better off continuing to farm.

0: Back in Bikaner City, Dr. Changani studies these changes. His research examines how solar farm development is altering the geography of the Thar Desert.
1: Jain Sahib
2: Ji. Jain Sahib.
3: In Bikaner, we are finding there are hundreds of water bodies which never been dried up in 300 years. Water is always there. I think our ancestors from Bikaner and this Thar Desert region are very smart and they know how to conserve water. Because we are the lowest rainfall area. Each small village and large township has their own water reservoirs. That is known as traditional water bodies.
0: But that scenario is changing. Bikaner district is now one of the driest regions of the Thar, with an average of 280 millimeters of rainfall a year. That's roughly the equivalent of just 10 to 15 days of rain spread across an entire year.
3: So nowadays, if you go to any of the villages of the Thar Desert, where the solar plants has been settled within 10 kilometers or 20 kilometers or 100 kilometers for that matter, you will see all the water bodies are with the tractors, lifting water from those water bodies. Now, our entire water bodies, almost 90% of the water bodies are dried.
0: Dr. Changani's research suggests that the drying up of water bodies is only one part of a wider ecological shift in the Thar.
3: The temperature is increasing on the ground around the solar plants. People can't stand there.
0: While extreme heat has always been part of life in the Thar, temperatures once considered extreme are becoming more common.
3: We took temperature middle of the plant, on the periphery of the plant, 100 meters from the plant, 500 meters from the solar plant, 1,000 meters away from the solar plant. We already had 48 degrees, 50 degrees. But once you clear up the ground, the temperature start raising 51, 52. One time in 2016, it was 53. Recorded. So that is an alarming situation.
0: Dr. Changani's comparison of satellite images suggests the ecological loss is widespread.
3: So the first thing we saw that they are cleaning hundreds of native species, plants, trees and shrubs. And then we find there are hundred thousands of the trees of the native species have been cleared the ground. And once you clear the ground, the grazing land has been gone. Oxygen level has been reduced. Biodiversity has been lost. Slowly, the temperature start increasing by 3 to 4 degrees.
0: Among the species disappearing from these sites are native desert trees that once helped sustain life here. Kani comes from a community known as Bishnoi, a group native to Rajasthan's Thar Desert. Today, Kani joins the village elders to pray to the Kedri tree. They believe the trees protect life in the desert.
4: Amrita Devi, 1730 में Amrita Devi ने इनके लिए बलिदान दिया था 363 लोगों के साथ और कोई भी शुभ कार्य में इसके लूंग का प्रयोग करते हैं इसे हम काटने नहीं देंगे ये हमारी
0: Among the Bishnoi, the Kedri tree holds cultural and spiritual significance. The tree is central to their traditions and daily life.
5: Er dange kaam aave gaaye bhes bakri ved khave er balite ma kaam aave pani tatto kara chulle ma jalaave ne aur gani kaam aave aur sangri 3000 rupya kilo khangri je
0: But for solar developers Trees can pose a challenge. Their shade can reduce the amount of sunlight reaching the panels.
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2: Punggol, not a driverless city, yet. 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
3: Saturday on Japan Hour. Our first female cyclist arrives on Amami Island. 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Perhaps that's why today the islanders treat everyone with kindness. 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
1: We are the solar panel manufacturing leaders in India. 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
0: While many panels today produce around 600 watts of power, newer high-efficiency models can reach 630 watts or more. 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
1: Rajasthan ke economy ko hum strengthen kar rahe hain basically three points pe. Hum matlab ke Rajasthan ki GDP ko enhance kar rahe hain. Second one is hum matlab ke logistic jo part hai usme enhance kar rahe hain. And third one is manpower. Jo hamari existing manpower hai usme 90% ki manpower ko Rajasthan ki hai jinko hum employment de rahe hain. And we are developing the ecosystem here locally.
0: The company employs around 450 people directly, with another 250 working indirectly in areas such as logistics.
1: Solar 91 is one of the solar distributors जिसके साथ हम काफी लंबे समय से काम कर रहे हैं और वो बेसिकली उसको हम सर्विसेज उसकी रिक्वायरमेंट्स की फुलफिल करना राजस्थान में रेडिएशन लेवल इतना ज्यादा होने की वजह से एक टाइम पे अभिशाप माना जाता था

0: That boon encouraged Sandeep and Pratik to start Solar 91 in Jaipur.
1: We started Solar 91 10 years back with a vision to change the solar scenario of the India.
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0: And for entrepreneurs, solar offers something unique. 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
0: For many investors, that relatively short payback period is part of solar's appeal.
4: In Rajasthan, last year, we received MOUs of 4,22 million USD dollars, in which 3,50,000 million USD dollar MOUs is only about renewable sector and solar sector.
0: In Rajasthan alone, renewable energy, largely led by solar, accounts for 85% of investment commitments. In the Thar Desert, the costs of rapid expansion are being felt not only by communities, but also by the area's wildlife diversity. Environmental scientist Dr. Anil Changani continues to study how rapid development is altering the fragile landscapes of Rajasthan's desert.
5: So now if you go to the desert, it will become the steel and electricity poles and high tension wires. It's totally desert with power supply. And wherever these open wires are there, we are losing species of birds and avian diversity. There is no vegetation, no shrubs, no new germination. Because with the increase of 5 degree temperature, all the seeds are popped up. Now they cannot germinate.
0: He shares his research with government policymakers while also working with solar developers. Here, at the edge of a developing solar site, he measures changes caused by extreme temperatures across the land.
5: ये जैसे 50 मीटर पे ले लिया, इसके बाद यहाँ से 100 मीटर पे, फिर 500 मीटर पे.
0: He is training his student to document how temperature, wildlife, and grazing patterns change across the site.
5: And जब गांव का डेमोग्राफी लेते हैं इस फीलिंग तो पता चलेगा कि यहां पे इतना वाइल्ड लाइफ इतना लाइव स्टॉक है.
0: Dr. Changani says fenced solar sites can create a number of problems, cutting off movement routes for wildlife.
5: So what I am visualizing by and large, day by day life is disappearing from this area. Since morning we are walking in this area, but I haven't seen across any Chinkara. And this is the land of Chinkara.
6: Likewise, get from here.
0: And new challenges are emerging, even within the solar farms themselves.
5: In absence of grazing, there are some grasses which are more than 8 to 10 feet high. And now with a small short circuit, it catches fire. We suggested, allow the sheep to graze here, consume your grasses. And that can protect your plant from fire.
0: And that suggestion has paid off. Some developers have adopted that approach, finding ways to manage vegetation and reduce risks. But the ecological balance remains delicate.
5: Solar energy is our requirement. But at the same time, we need to be very cautious because the desert ecosystem is very fragile.

0: Further away, camel herder Manaj is facing a similar loss of access to land. In the Thar, camels have long been used to carry goods and travel across desert terrain where other forms of transport struggle. But with solar farms spreading across the landscape, Manaj has found it challenging to find food and water for the camels. Manaj worries his days in the trade may be numbered as an age-old tradition gives way to new technology.
1: Income.

0: On the next Asia First, leaders from global and regional powers meet on the shores of Lake Geneva for the G7 summit. Energy security and global trade flows expected to dominate discussions amid tensions in the Middle East and President Trump's tariffs, as nations also race to keep up with the breakneck speed of the AI revolution.
1: He don't want to see anybody. He's afraid to go.
2: Across Singapore, a growing number of youth are isolating themselves. And their families are at their wits' end.
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4: 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The psychiatrist said, there's nothing else we can do for your son.
5: Since November 2023, he has locked himself up.
2: What made them withdraw from the world? And what will it take to bring them back?
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7: One day, I'll be able to open the door with my heart.
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12: Journalism you can trust. CNA.
16: Rajasthan is central to India's solar expansion plans. But as that future takes shape, a question remains. Who benefits from this change and who bears its costs?
17: When we implement first solar plant in Rajasthan, then its tariff is above 18 rupees per unit. Per unit means kilowatt hour. Now in Rajasthan, current scenario is that our price is 2.5 rupees per unit. So you can see that more than six times, we reduce our electricity cost in 15 years.
16: Nitin argues that solar energy's expansion is a necessary shift away from fossil fuels and toward cleaner energy.
17: My personal opinion is that we all have to adopt solar and renewable energy because it's completely green. We avoid fossil fuels energy because if we want to see our next generation, it's our moral responsibility that we will use more and more green energy. First, every development has some cost. There are a lot of pollutions. The major problem of a common man is pollution. What is the solution? Solution is green energy and the renewable energy.
16: But for some, the costs of that transition may not be equal.
17: We are facing complaints like the more and more trees are cut for solar plants. We are receiving these complaints from the farmers and the rural areas. With some NGOs, we are also receiving these types of complaints. Yes, there is a cost that we acquire the land of these farmers and we cut some trees. But there are solutions also. As a Rajasthan Solar Association, with the help of their members, are going to plant 1 million KGD trees in Rajasthan on our own expenses.
16: To Dr. Changani, green energy that comes at the expense of ecology defeats its purpose.
18: Green energy is the purest source of energy, and we'll be more than happy to have this in our area. But

As it has been said in this policy, we need to review this policy after 3 to 4 years, which need to be done now. Because earlier we saw the solar plants, but the way they are coming, the procedure of the setup of the plant, we are losing.

0: Across Asia, the demand for power is rising fast, and the transition to clean energy is already underway.
1: Peran panas bumi di Indonesia dalam rangka pelaksanaan transisi energi itu sangat penting.
2: Developing offshore wind is really a no-brainer option for Taiwan.
0: But on the ground, the transition is far from simple.
3: 你盖了风电之后，它当水流也不同，鱼当然不会再来啊。
4: Grid stability is major challenge in India nowadays.
0: As countries push forward, communities are weighing the costs to livelihoods, to environments, and to the future. Power to the People returns Saturday to Tuesday, 9 p.m. on CNA.

0: That same spirit of perseverance is a redeeming quality of Malaysia's hawkers. This is Muhammad Shamil, a Chinese Muslim hawker who serves yet another rendition of the beloved national dish, nasi lemak. Like many of his competitors, he uses traditional wooden buckets to prepare the dish. What makes his nasi lemak special, however, is the type of rice he uses.
1: We will put 3 kinds of rice in the middle, like local rice and basmati in the middle. And when it is cooked, it is fluffy, it is very soft. National dish 在 Malaysia 的 每个都喜欢吃 lunch 啊 breakfast 啊
0: Shamil made his first plate of nasi lemak 20 years ago. Before that, he worked in Singapore in a vastly different trade.
1: Music industry. So, 我在新加坡做这个 dance music 也是做得蛮好, 可以卖到 millions copy 的。 那个时候因为我要飞来飞去, 我们有一个孩子了, 太太就觉得很累, 她讲, 哎, 不然我们在马来西亚吉隆坡开一个 cafe, cafe 这样, 好像 Kopitiam style 这样。 其实那时候没有人的, 很近的, 整条街。
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0: Shamil is at work at 4 a.m. every morning daily, even when he's not supposed to be.

0: This is Singapore Tonight.
1: Good evening, I'm Angela Lim. In tonight's top stories, retrenchments rose in the first quarter, the highest since 2023. Degree holders saw the sharpest increase in job losses. Creating livable and sustainable cities, a new program will connect mayors worldwide, focusing on cooperation. And going for gold, Singapore makes its bid to become Asia's trading hub. A new platform aims to make gold trading easier and more secure. And a new phase of ERP 2.0 trials is underway. Motorists, including our very own reporter, are testing advanced alerts and automatic toll payments.

0: widespread support from world leaders for a framework deal agreed by the US and Iran to end fighting, including in Lebanon, and to reopen the key strait of Hormuz. And also tonight, Britain plans to ban those under 16 from major social media platforms. We'll tell you what other curbs are being looked at. Retrenchments in Singapore climbed in the first quarter this year, the highest since the third quarter of 2023. Notably, the rate of retrenchments rose sharply among degree holders, the highest among all qualification groups. Experts say this could point to a growing mismatch between the skills employers need and those available as companies restructure amid technological change. Caitlin Ng with this report.
1: For years, a degree was seen as one of the strongest forms of job security. But the latest labour market data points to a different reality. Retrenchment for degree holders saw a sharp rise in the first quarter, from 2.6 to 3.1 per 1,000 resident employees.
2: We see this more as restructuring, not retrenchment. Those slightly higher up the seniority ladder, those slightly higher on the organisational chart, those guys, you know, seem to be a slightly higher, a sort of a more squeezed category in recent times.
1: Overall retrenchments edged up to 3,830, with the manufacturing and professional services sectors hardest hit. Nearly three quarters cited restructuring and reorganization as the main reason behind layoffs. In its report, the Manpower Ministry says that AI adoption is beginning to shape labor market adjustments.
3: AI will indeed change the way we work. But what we are seeing so far is that it's actually helping to reshape jobs more than replace them. MOM's survey found that firms were about three times more likely to redesign jobs and work processes than reduce headcount or hiring because of AI.
1: As a whole, the broader labour market continued to expand. Total employment grew by 9,400 in the first quarter, but that growth was about half the pace seen in the previous quarter.
4: We are not at the verge of any recession. Unemployment in itself is low and stable. But of course, we are seeing some little hints of slowing in terms of the demand for jobs. And therefore, I think we need to continually give policy attention for some aspects that might pull the whole system down.
1: Overall, experts say the challenge is less about a lack of jobs and more about matching workers to rapidly changing job requirements.
0: Amid ongoing structural changes in the labour market, the Manpower Ministry stressed the importance of adapting to changing job requirements. Nearly 400 people received help last year to reskill to new roles or undergo job redesign under Workforce Singapore's Career Conversion Programme. Now, one of them is Carmen Ling, who spent 16 years at furniture retailer Star Furniture, manually editing product photos and preparing marketing materials. After undergoing training, she's now an AI solutions specialist, tapping on her new capabilities in data analytics to measure audience engagement and deliver better content.
5: We don't have to manually do the interior placing of the furniture into the interior. So now we can, by using AI, we can make it faster. Previously, maybe we take about 6 hours to do a full setting. Then now, probably we just take half the time to do it.
3: I encourage every Singaporean to take charge of their own AI journey. As jobs and skills continue to evolve, keep learning and keep adapting. The government and our partners will continue to support you through the Tripartite Jobs Council.
0: Singapore has launched a new mayoral fellowship program aimed at providing a platform for city leaders to connect and share their experiences. Launching the initiative at the World Cities Summit, Prime Minister Lawrence Wong says such cooperation among cities is more important than ever in a world that feels increasingly divided and fragmented. Alexandra Anand with more.
1: Global tensions, economic uncertainty, and rapid technological change. These are some of the pressures reshaping societies around the world today. And Prime Minister Lawrence Wong says nowhere are they felt more keenly than in cities, where inequality is often most visible, but also where opportunities are created.
6: Just as cities concentrate our most complex problems, they also concentrate human ingenuity, bringing together people, ideas, capital, and innovation in ways that make solutions possible. That makes cities the ideal test beds for problem solving. They are the places where new ideas can be developed, tested, refined, and scaled for wider impact.
1: He was speaking at the World Cities Summit held in Singapore, which brings together leaders and experts to discuss urban challenges and solutions. Mr. Wong says while each city must navigate its own constraints and strengths to chart its path forward, no city has to do that alone. That's especially as many city leaders are grappling with the same challenges today, from harnessing technology without leaving people behind to growing infrastructure needs in a more sustainable way. To strengthen exchanges among city leaders and help them build lasting relationships, Singapore is launching a new mayoral fellowship program. The year-long initiative will bring together current and former mayors from around the world to share their successes and their setbacks candidly. It's also expected to support efforts to spread successful innovations more widely so they can benefit more cities.
6: Such city-to-city cooperation matters more than ever in a world that feels more divided and fragmented. Between countries, governments may not always see eye to eye on every geopolitical issue, but cities can still find common ground, exchange practical ideas, and learn from one another's experiences.
1: He also launched a new speaker series honoring the legacy of the late urban planner Dr. Liu Thaiker, widely regarded as one of the architects of modern Singapore. The initiative aims to inspire future generations of urban leaders. The inaugural session will be held later this year in Singapore. Ultimately, Mr. Wong says, city planning is not about pursuing a fixed blueprint. Cities must continue to learn, adapt, and improve by remaining open to new ideas while staying anchored to enduring principles.
0: London has been conferred the Lee Kuan Yew World City Prize 2026, which is in its eighth edition. Co-organised by the Urban Redevelopment Authority and the Centre for Livable Cities, the biennial international award recognises cities that demonstrate innovation in tackling complex urban challenges. London was selected for its capacity to reinvent itself, despite being densely urbanised. Among the projects, creating ultra-low emission zones for clean air, providing free school meals to all state primary school children, and developing transport infrastructure.
7: From the climate emergency to the AI revolution, cities like ours are standing face to face with some of the toughest challenges of our time. As their leaders, we have the power to plot the path that our world will take in the decades to come. To accept this prize on behalf of London, then, is a privilege beyond words.
0: Five other cities, Antwerp, Budapest, Guangzhou, Taipei, and Tianjin, were recognized for their successful urban rejuvenation projects. Speaking at an earlier lecture, National Development Minister Chi Hong Tat says these great cities share certain similar qualities.
8: They have people who are willing to experiment with new ideas, people who never stop learning from others and from their past successes and failures, and people who continuously seek to improve their city. And at the heart of it all, it is always about enhancing the living environment and the lives of the residents they serve.
0: And still to come, Filipinos in Singapore mobilizing help for their countrymen back home, affected by last week's earthquake. The details when we come back.

0: On the next Asia First, leaders from global and regional powers meet on the shores of Lake Geneva for the G7 summit. Energy security and global trade flows expected to dominate discussions amid tensions in the Middle East and President Trump's tariffs, as nations also race to keep up with the breakneck speed of the AI revolution.
1: Across Asia, the demand for power is rising fast, and the transition to clean energy is already underway.
2: Peran panas bumi di Indonesia dalam rangka pelaksanaan transisi energi itu sangat penting.
3: Developing offshore wind is really a no-brainer option for Taiwan.
1: But on the ground, the transition is far from simple.
4: Grid stability is a major challenge in India nowadays.
1: As countries push forward, communities are weighing the costs to livelihoods, to environments, and to the future. Power to the People returns Saturday to Tuesday, 9 p.m. on CNA.
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1: Welcome back. Time for some world news. A diplomatic breakthrough in the Middle East that could lay the groundwork for ending months of conflict. The U.S. and Iran agreeing to an MOU that would stop fighting on several fronts and reopen the Strait of Hormuz. The agreement, brokered by Pakistan and Qatar, is due to be signed in Switzerland on Friday. Islamabad is hailing it a historic step towards peace. The Pakistani Prime Minister, the first to announce the deal on social media early today, he said both sides had agreed to an immediate and permanent end to military operations on all fronts, including in Lebanon. Shortly after that announcement, U.S. President Donald Trump declared the deal complete. He said the Strait of Hormuz will reopen once the agreement is signed and announced the lifting of the U.S. naval blockade on Iranian ports. Iranian media, meanwhile, reported maritime fees in the Strait of Hormuz were added to the agreement at the last minute. Tehran has also warned Washington against breaching the deal, while insisting Israeli attacks in Lebanon must come to a complete halt. Tehran says further talks are expected within 2 months, with Iran's nuclear program still a key sticking point. British Prime Minister Keir Starmer is planning to ban under-16s from major social media platforms from early next year. TikTok, Snapchat and Instagram are likely to be affected. The government is also eyeing curbs on live streaming, overnight access and infinite scrolling for under-18s. Ollie Barrett reports for CNA from London.
2: This is something that's been speculated about for some time, but the government had been running a consultation on the issue, and it believes that that consultation shows, among other things, that this is a move that is going to be very popular with British parents, who seem, according to polling as well, to back this idea. The government has been criticised for being slow in getting to this point by the opposition Conservatives, but Keir Starmer, the Prime Minister, believes that he has arrived at the right point nonetheless. There are various other criticisms that are being levelled at the government. Some groups say that this is a measure that's going to be unworkable, that children will be able to figure out ways to get around it. The government, in response to that, says it is still the right thing to do, even if there are ways that some children might seek to move around the laws that are going to come in.
1: Prime Minister Lawrence Wong has sent condolences to Philippine President Ferdinand Marcos Jr. following last week's deadly earthquake in Mindanao. He says Singapore stands ready to assist as required. The Foreign Affairs Ministry also adding that there are no reports of Singaporeans injured in the quake. It says it's monitoring the situation and urges Singaporeans in the affected area to remain vigilant to possible aftershocks. It advises them to take all necessary precautions and follow the guidance of local authorities. Those traveling to the Philippines are also strongly encouraged to register with the ministry and purchase comprehensive travel insurance. Meanwhile, Filipinos in Singapore are rallying support for the earthquake victims in Mindanao. They come from all walks of life as they continue to raise donations and provide emergency supplies. This provides an additional lifeline with local relief organizations facing complex challenges, such as access into remote areas. Aldrina Thirunagaran with more.
3: Hard at work on their day off, and all for good cause. These Filipino domestic workers and nurses are responding to the plight of their fellow kabayans, or citizens. They are donating food and essential supplies to help those

0: displaced after last week's 7.8 magnitude earthquake in Mindanao.
1: We are open and we are welcoming different supports that we can bring to the ground, that we can bring to the community, not only for Filipinos, but as well for everyone who can benefit from our initiatives and from our organizations or community.
0: The team has filled three 100-kilogram boxes of supplies and will continue its relief efforts till next month, such as raising funds through Zumba events. Their networks, both in Philippines and Singapore, have also been key to overcoming logistical and regulatory challenges. Tech worker Marielle Palmer, whose family is from Mindanao, has brought relief supplies home, making her own transport arrangements to reach the affected areas.
2: Within 3 days, we gathered the money and we're able to allocate 100 bags of foods, which is rice, canned goods, waters, because currently right now they really need for water. So my family, particularly my niece and nephews, they really find their way to be there. The big challenge is the road. It's really damaged with the earthquake.
0: Such ground-up efforts have helped local relief organizations, especially where accessibility to the more remote areas have been a challenge. Nonprofit Humanity Matters has found sanitation to be a key priority as well.
3: Due to the large numbers of displacement, toilets have become a dire shortage and a real concern at the evacuation centres. And we know with some of some cases of those desperately resorting to open defecation.
0: The team brought portable toilets and installed 8 of them last week. 20 more will be installed in the coming days. Other relief organisations like the Singapore Red Cross and CARIS are still assessing the situation.
4: Asia is stepping up its fight against dengue with a new framework to speed up the adoption of effective prevention strategies. This is as countries face growing mosquito populations and cases, driven in part by climate change and urbanisation. Singapore's Senior Minister of State for Sustainability and the Environment says dengue is a global public health threat, especially with the impending El Nino weather cycle.
5: The extreme heat waves and altered rainfall forecast for this upcoming cycle threaten to create a perfect ecological storm, accelerating viral incubation periods while rapidly expanding Aedes mosquito breeding grounds. We must shift urgently from reactive approach of containment to predictive anticipatory action before these potential outbreaks materialize.
4: 6 regional dengue prevention organizations signed the partnership at the 9th Asia Dengue Summit in Singapore. They'll exchange outbreak insights and explore ways to support more coordinated dengue action. The World Health Organization estimates that about half the world's population is at risk of dengue, with up to 400 million infections each year.
6: There's no magic bullet. There's no like one size fit all. What will work in Singapore, will work in Malaysia, will work in Philippines. That's not going to happen. And moreover, we cannot just keep adding new tools to it, because then it'll become more and more and more expensive. So we need to identify how to balance these tools so that we get the maximum out of each one.
4: While dengue cases are rising around the world every year, it's the opposite in Singapore. Over 4,000 dengue cases were reported in 2025, about 70% lower than 2024's figure. This year, up till 15 May, saw over 600 cases reported, 66% lower than the same period in 2025. Over the same period this year, there was 1 death from dengue compared to 4 last year. Last year saw 4 deaths from the virus. And as of last Friday, there were 4 high-risk clusters with 10 or more cases, seen here in red, and they include areas in Lentor and Yio Chu Kang. A total of 82 cases came from these clusters. Now, in the week from 7th to 12th June, there were 97 reported cases. That's up from the 80 cases that were reported in the week ending 6th June. And we'll have more on dengue after this short break. An expert will tell us

0: Now with the regional deal, what would be considered a successful outcome? Plus, the upcoming ERP 2.0. Satellites will play a major part, and we'll tell you more about the new features being tested in a trial. And Singapore unveils measures to become a go-to gold trading hub, including building a clearing system for large-scale trades. Stay with us.
1: In the morning, as Asia wakes up to a new day, get up to speed with major events shaping lives in the region and other parts of the world.
2: Putting things in perspective with eye-opening reports and expert analysis as a new era of global politics breeds power struggles and shifting alliances.
1: We get to the heart of the matter and take stock of the issues you're invested in with on-the-ground reports and wall-to-wall coverage. Viewing it all from a regional lens because we put Asia first.

0: Let's go!
1: South Korea was one of the most homogeneous societies on Earth. That is changing.
2: 진짜로 경험해보고 싶다 이런 욕망이 생기는 거죠.
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1: South Korea's government now considers the country multicultural. But are newcomers truly accepted?
4: 그래서 굉장히 한국 사회에서 차별적인 부분이 분명히.
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9: In Singapore and across the region, every story starts on the ground.
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12: Updating tonight's top stories, retrenchments in the first quarter of this year rise to their highest level since 2023, mostly in manufacturing and financial services. Degree holders were the hardest hit. Prime Minister Lawrence Wong urges the world's city leaders to solve their complex problems using each other's experience. Advanced ERP charging alerts and automatic toll payments at the land checkpoints are among the new features being tested under a refreshed ERP system. The Land Transport Authority is studying how about 1,000 motorists use these functions as part of a trial of the Global Navigation Satellite System, or GNSS. Roadside electronic parking payments will also be added to the trial from August. CNA's Claudia Lim, one of the participants, takes us on the ride.
13: The new ERP 2.0 onboard units have now been installed in most vehicles. The next phase will test how these new features perform in real-world conditions. Over the next few months, I will be sharing my experiences with LTA to fine-tune the system where needed. In fact, my testing begins now.
14: I'm currently on the roads and I just got an alert on my

0: that there is an ERP road charge ahead. Of course, if I do want to avoid this charge, I actually do still have time to take an alternative route. But of course, this window could be shorter on other routes depending on traffic conditions. But as I approach the gantry now, there it is, I've been charged.
1: LTA says notifications will appear about 200 metres before an ERP charging point on expressways and 60 metres before one on arterial roads. In future, as gantries are removed, they will be replaced by blue road markings to indicate an ERP charging zone. For now, different designs are still being trialled at 5 locations across the island.
0: Now, one observation so far is that the oval and carpet style ERP markings stand out more than the side stripes. And that's because they catch my attention a little bit more when I'm driving on the roads. The side stripes could be missed, especially during busy traffic. Perhaps textured paths could also be considered to make these charging zones stand out more to drivers on the road.
1: Under the pilot, LTA will also test toll payments through the onboard unit or OBU at land checkpoints. Before reaching the checkpoints, the device will display a toll ahead notification. A fee will then be deducted automatically after the vehicle clears immigration and exits the checkpoint. Currently, motorists have to make the payment manually. The trial will help LTA refine the system ahead of its rollout in 2027.
2: ERP 2.0 relies on a Global Navigation Satellite System, or GNSS. But how does it actually work? Let's take a look. GNSS refers to a network of satellites orbiting the Earth that provide positioning, navigation, and timing data. For instance, to find out where a car is, GNSS satellites send signals down to Earth. A receiver inside the car picks up these signals and works out where the car is. And as you can expect, GNSS is used in all forms of transportation. It also supports law enforcement and emergency responders in locating people and vehicles. Now, Singapore is not the only country using GNSS for road charging. Countries such as Germany, Slovakia, and Hungary use GNSS-based systems to calculate tolls for certain vehicles. In other news, Singapore is making a bid to become a major Asian gold trading hub alongside centres like London. A new Singapore exchange system will support secure and private large-scale trades. This comes as more investors turn to Asia, which accounts for a big slice of annual consumer gold demand. Ivy Chalk with this report.
3: For decades, gold was traded through London and New York. These cities have served as global benchmarks for over-the-counter gold trading. As trading activity remains concentrated in the West, it's created a gap in the Asian market. Singapore wants to change that by serving as an alternative.
4: The gravity of the world economy is shifting to Asia. Then, of course, all the rich people will be Asia, right? So, of course, they prefer to buy and sell their gold during the time when they are awake, rather than wait till midnight or something when another financial center is open. And of course, the safety. So that's where Singapore plays advantage because we are seen as trustworthy.
3: To develop Singapore as a gold hub, it starts with laying the building blocks. A new clearing system by the Singapore Exchange will make it easier for investors to trade large amounts of physical gold stored here. This means capturing, netting, and settling trades on a ledger system, with a trusted middleman in between. 6 major bullion banks have signed on as clearing members. Market watchers say this will streamline processes and boost investor confidence. It will also allow trades in Asian time zones.
5: We are not seeking to replace established centres of gold trading and liquidity. Instead, Singapore can serve as a trusted node in the global gold ecosystem, connecting regional demand with global liquidity and supporting market activity during Asian hours. Our value proposition rests on 2 key strengths, connectivity and trust.
3: Singapore's central bank is also offering foreign central banks and sovereign entities a place to store their gold reserves here. This comes as central banks continue to snap up gold and look for storage options. Singapore currently sees commercial capacity at more than 2,000 tonnes. Gold demand is shifting towards Asia. Currently, the region accounts for about 70% of annual demand globally. Now, authorities hope that with these efforts, Singapore can better capture this share with reliable infrastructure and serving as a trusted and safe venue for storage. Besides these measures, authorities are exploring gold-related capital market products. The Monetary Authority of Singapore will also remove the current 5% cap on physical gold holdings. This will allow greater flexibility for funds and family offices to invest.
2: Private home sales fell to a three-month low in May due to just one project launched in the rest of Central Region. Latest numbers from the Urban Redevelopment Authority showed new home sales dipping to 447 units, around 70% drop from April. Still, overall sales exceeded launched units, which analysts say reflects the strong underlying demand for new homes. Lower interest rates are also making borrowing costs attractive to home buyers. A fresh wave of launches are expected to drive demand in the second half of 2026.
6: That will bring the entire year number of units launched to about 7,002 thereabouts. This is actually much lower than what we had in 2025. So being very much supply-driven new homes market, that will have an impact on the eventual sales number.
2: Just before the break, we told you about six organizations across Asia joining hands to fight dengue. There's a new framework to speed up the adoption of prevention strategies. And for more, here's Professor Tiki Pangestu, who is advisor of the Asia Dengue Voice and Action Group. Professor, welcome to the show. Now, let's start with the current dengue risk, both in Singapore and the rest of the region. Are we in a better or worse position than before, and why?
7: Well, I would think that Singapore is in a good position within the region. Okay, in 2025, you had 4,000 cases, which is 70% less than what it was in 2024. That's very impressive. And why did this happen? I think the government has implemented some very effective measures to control mosquitoes, for example, through the Project Wolbachia. They've always been very strong in terms of surveillance and keeping track of dengue hotspots and taking immediate steps to, let's say, do the necessary to reduce the mosquito population. So Singapore is in a very good position. Mm. At the same time, there's no reason for complacency because at the time that the El Nino is becoming more prominent, in the coming months, coming 12 months perhaps, there will be higher temperatures because of El Nino. There will be increased urbanization projects. I mean, I go around Singapore, I see a lot of construction going on, MRT stations, huge HDB developments around Keppel Harbour, for example. Travel has sort of gone back even beyond pre-COVID levels. Mm. I come from Indonesia, and I know there's about 25 flights a day to Jakarta, okay? And these are countries which have a lot of dengue, okay? So I think Singapore is always held up as a poster child for dengue control, gold standard, very good. But once again, with what's coming, continued vigilance is necessary.
2: Yeah, and to make sure there isn't complacency, and also to build on the current momentum. We have our authorities that are calling for a shift from just controlling outbreaks to then aiming now for zero preventable dengue deaths. How realistic do you think this goal is?
7: Okay, I'm going to answer that in two parts. I would say for Singapore, the goal of zero dengue deaths is reachable. And why do I say that? Firstly, the large majority of dengue deaths in Singapore happen in elderly people, those above 65 years of age. So it's a well-known high-risk group. So in the future, you could carefully keep track of the elderly and perhaps understand that they are more at risk, because people above 65, like me, we tend to have comorbidities, which means that we also have other diseases, which puts us at higher risk if we get dengue. And as we get older, our immune system also becomes less effective in resisting disease. It's called immunosenescence. So when we get infected with dengue, unlike the younger people, we are unlikely to be able to fight it successfully, and we end up in hospital and probably die from it. So, you know, what do you need to do? Unfortunately, vaccination against dengue with a newly developed vaccine is not yet authorized in Singapore, but would be one way to achieve that goal within Singapore is to vaccinate that particular group of elderly people. So that's for Singapore, reachable. For the rest of the world, I would say that's just a pipe dream. Okay, Singapore is a unique case. You're a small island with very strong healthcare system, very strong surveillance, very good vector control. I come from Indonesia. We have 17,000 islands. Okay, a healthcare system which is nowhere near as robust as yours. We are so spread out that even our surveillance systems cannot keep track of outbreaks.
8: Yeah, despite those differences, I would say, you know, it's also an opportunity for collaboration.
7: Absolutely.
8: And we have a regional MOU that was signed today to strengthen that collaboration. So what would success look like in practical terms for these countries?
7: Yes, that regional MOU, which was witnessed by Minister of State General Puthucheary today, is a step in the right direction. And what would it do, okay, in terms of what we were talking about? First, it would enable the sharing of knowledge, data, and information amongst all the countries in this part of the world. Secondly, these organizations, which are advocacy groups, community organizations, NGO, will help with strengthening education and training. And importantly, the third dimension is to build stronger engagement with communities. Because dengue is not just a dengue control is not just about the government doing all these things. Communities are so central to all of this.
8: Everyone has a part to play.
7: Everybody has a part to play. And being getting community organizations involved will complement the government efforts because people buy into it. And Singapore has very good community engagement, the so-called block strategy, the dengue warriors. So the people in the community are part of the effort to control dengue. It's not just the government. So this regional MOU with many countries in the region involved is a very promising step in the right direction.
8: Professor, thank you so much for sharing those insights
7: Wonderful.
8: With us. I've been speaking with Professor Tiki Pangestu from the Asia Dengue Voice and Action Group and also the NUS Yong Lu Lin School of Medicine. The 11th edition of the Singapore International Water Week is upon us. And after the break, experts will weigh in on the latest pressures surrounding the precious commodity and possible solutions to these pressures. And not quite what you want to find in the overhead compartment of a plane in first class, no less, a high-flying rat when we come back. Stay with us.

0: On the next Asia First, leaders from global and regional powers meet on the shores of Lake Geneva for the G7 summit. Energy security and global trade flows expected to dominate discussions amid tensions in the Middle East and President Trump's tariffs, as nations also race to keep up with the breakneck speed of the AI revolution.
1: Across Asia, the demand for power is rising fast, and the transition to clean energy is already underway.
2: Peran panas bumi di Indonesia dalam rangka pelaksanaan transisi energi itu sangat penting.
3: Developing offshore wind is really a no-brainer option for Taiwan.
1: But on the ground, the transition is far from simple.
4: Grid stability is a major challenge in India nowadays.
1: As countries push forward, communities are weighing the costs to livelihoods, to environments, and to the future. Power to the People returns Saturday to Tuesday, 9 p.m. on CNA.
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0: Welcome back. Urban Water Solutions, the focus this week, as Singapore hosts one of the world's leading water events, the Singapore International Water Week. Now in its 11th edition, it brings together about 2,000 global leaders and experts at a time of mounting pressure on water systems worldwide, driving solutions to urgent challenges from urban water supply to flood resilience and the escalating impacts of climate change. And joining us now to break down what's at stake are Ryan Yuen, who is a managing director of SIWW, and Michael Toh, who is managing director of the Singapore Water Association. Gentlemen, welcome to the show.
23: Thanks for having us.
24: Thank you.
0: Now, Ryan, let's start with you. What can we expect from this year's Singapore International Water Week?
23: So the 11th Singapore International Water Week officially opens tomorrow, and we're expecting 2,000 delegates, of which there are about 700 global leaders who will be coming. There's also going to be a big exhibition, the Water Expo, and we're expecting about 25,000 participants. During the 4 days, we're going to run almost more than 100 sessions, and we can expect lots of knowledge sharing, peer-to-peer learning, case studies. And really, the idea here is to foster collaboration and build business partnerships.
0: Mm, and speaking of which, why is the Water Week particularly important right now?
23: Well, as you alluded just now during your opening, you know, the world is facing a shortage of water. There's limited water availability. On top of that, you know, there's going to be rising demand for water, not only from municipal, but also from the industries. And then you layer that with climate change impacts and extreme weather events. So against all this backdrop, you know, it is very important that we have this Singapore International Water Week as a platform for leaders to come together to share experience and to build a shared vision in terms of what actions is needed to be taken for us to build a sustainable water future for everyone.
0: And for a little bit more about what we can expect in the festival, let's bring in Michael to the conversation. Can you tell us more about the Singapore Pavilion and what visitors can expect to see or hear at the pavilion?
2: Visitors can expect the largest ever Singapore Pavilion, which is organised by the Singapore Water Association. We have 88 exhibitors, and of which 45 are new exhibitors. It's really a reflection of the diversity and the excitement around the industry to address some of the challenges that Ryan mentioned just now. I think it's opportunities for companies to create new business, or create new markets. Companies are investing into new technologies. They're also looking for a new partnership. I think we have organized ourselves into three, what we call significant growth sectors, such as coastal protection and flood resilience, water solutions for industries, as well as AI. I think what we will see at the Singapore Pavilion really is a marketplace where people can come together, users can look for solutions, as well as an opportunity to create a business opportunity. So it's extremely important that we have this

0: it's a good question. In Singapore, half of our demand actually of water comes from the industries. And it's not just data centers, but other industries like semiconductor industries. And so from Singapore's perspective, we tackle it on two fronts. Number one, ensuring that we always have enough water supply to meet our needs. We have our four national taps. And among the four national taps, we have new water and desalination, which are weather resilient supplies that will help us to ensure that even in periods of drought, we have enough water. But we need to also tackle the issues on the demand side. And that's why we are working with industries, requiring them, especially the water intensive industries, to mandate that they have water efficiency plans, that they recycle as much water as they can to reduce the need for potable water.
1: Mm. Well, Michael, earlier you mentioned more than 80 innovators at the Singapore Pavilion. Yes. Are any of them addressing the challenges that Ryan is bringing up with AI and data centres?
2: Yes, I think it's one of the fastest growing segments in our Singapore Pavilion. I think the companies are building on their track record, producing new water, serving industries that's already located in Singapore to manage their water footprint and to also use resources more sustainably. So in fact, I think what we see, this challenge, is not just particular to Singapore. I think we're seeing unique across Southeast Asia and across Asia Pacific, mm-hmm. where industries are growing and there's a demand for water. I think beyond just the solutions, we are also creating knowledge platform and knowledge exchange. I think it's useful for buyers to meet sellers and talk about some of the more pressing challenges, which what Ryan was just mentioning just now. And they can learn from Singapore as well.
1: Yeah, the marketplace, as you were alluding to.
2: That's right.
1: So how else would these innovators also tackle broader challenges, you know, like climate change and also water security?
2: Yeah, I think that's a really good question, an important question that we will address at the Water Week. Urbanization, economic growth, climate change, of course, is making the demand for water even more important. So, for example, coastal protection. You are seeing communities, government trying to invest to make sure that communities are safe from the vagaries of climate change. Industries are growing. How do they conserve water? How do they use water more sustainably? So I think what we see is really a confluence of these challenges, but we're also seeing an emergence of solutions such as AI and smart technology. These can help us to optimize solutions. Mm. So in terms of what Singapore can offer, it's really the opportunity for us to lend our knowledge, our expertise, to help some of our neighbouring region to also reach out and then solve some of these challenges
1: and
2: that they're facing.
1: And speaking of which, Ryan, before we go very quickly, how can Singapore then share its expertise in water management broadly with the rest of the region?
0: Yes, precisely through Singapore International Waterway. Actually, one of the key focus is actually to bring a lot of the regional players to come from the end user stakeholders like utilities and cities, bring them to Singapore International Water Week and expose them to some of the solutions that are available, some of the industry expertise that we have through the Singapore Water Association, and create a conversation and a dialogue and a coalition so that we can then create meaningful outcomes for the region as well.
1: Mm, Ryan, Michael, thank you so much for sharing about Water Week with us. I've been chatting with Ryan Yuen from SIWW and Michael Toh from the Singapore Water Association. They've been filling us in on the Singapore International Water Week. In other news, the Singapore Cruise Centre will be moving all ferry and cruise operations to a new terminal next month. The new venue is 70 metres away from the current one along Harbourfront Avenue. Batam Fast Ferry will be the first to start operations at the terminal on 7th July. The remaining ferry and cruise operators will begin 8 days later. The new terminal will feature upgraded infrastructure and services, F&B and retail outlets, as well as money changers. There'll be no changes to ferry routes, destinations served, or schedules. And before we go, a rat on the plane, a Superman in Singapore, plus an ultramarathon on our sunny island. Here are some stories on our digital platform which have caught our eye. First, a video on a JetBlue flight has gone viral for all the wrong reasons. An unwelcomed first-class passenger travelling without a ticket. It sparked a wave of online reactions, from jokes about Ratatouille flying home to serious concerns about safety. The airline has since apologised after the incident. It's not a bird, it's not a plane. It's Singapore's very own Superman. His alter ego is Simon Trevor Wood. The 61-year-old sometimes spends his afternoons

donning the iconic red cape, jogging around Jurong Lake Gardens. You might also spot him at marathons and charity runs. Another interesting bit, he used to model for Jean-Paul Gaultier. And speaking of marathons, Singapore is not the first place one would expect to host a 165-kilometre ultra marathon. But this year's Ultra Trail Singapore event, distances range from 20 kilometres to 165 kilometres. 1,300 runners from 30 countries took part. The first edition in 2023 drew about 300 runners. And if you want more on those stories, you can head over to our TikTok coverage and CNA.asia. And that's Singapore Tonight. Don't forget headlines anytime at CNA.asia. Plus, we're also on Facebook and YouTube. And for our Singapore audience, do stay on for the highlights from the FIFA World Cup. Have a good night.

0: See Australia from the eyes of a local, where local insights turn into lasting memories. Tour Australia differently.
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8: South Korea's government now considers the country multicultural. 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
18: 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We have five games. Here's Buzzword, where you form as many words as you can using the given letters. All words have to include the center letter. Make it extra fun by inviting a friend to a challenge. Over at Guessword, you have six chances to uncover the hidden word, using the color feedback to see if you place the letters correctly. In Mini Crossword and Mini Sudoku, challenge yourself by completing them in the shortest time possible. Feeling stuck? You can always play with a friend or ask for help. We also have an all-time favorite, Word Search. There's only one rule, drag from the first to the last letter in any direction, including backwards and diagonally. Here's the fun part. When you sign in, you can build streaks when you play daily, earn badges, and even if you miss a day, you can use a freeze to save your streak. Have fun!

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1: So good Tuesday morning. I'm Julie Yu at 7 a.m. here in Singapore. The headlines this hour. And nearly 4 months after starting a war with Iran, President Donald Trump confirms the U.S. has signed a preliminary deal to end the conflict. The details will be released soon. No word yet on Tehran's nuclear program and sanctions relief, while he declares the Strait of Hormuz partially open, promising complete resumption by Friday.
2: I'm Elizabeth Neal. Wall Street rallies on the diplomatic breakthrough, lifting the Dow to a record finish and driving the Nasdaq to its best day since March. Investors hopeful the imminent reopening of the Strait of Hormuz will bring down energy prices and reduce inflation pressures. Oil sinks to a three-month low, reinforcing expectations that central banks could have room to ease policy restraint.
3: Good morning, I'm Yasmin Yonkers. The G7 leaders gather in France amid fallout from the wars in the Middle East and Eastern Europe, as well as U.S. tariffs. Observers expect a tense summit against the backdrop of widening geopolitical divisions. Prime Minister Narendra Modi set to meet Mr. Trump on the sidelines, with the killing of three Indian sailors in a U.S. attack looming over their potential talks.
1: And also ahead, Singapore sees high retrenchments in the first quarter, with the sharpest increase among degree holders. The government says the layoffs were driven largely by restructuring or reorganization rather than cost-cutting.
3: And later, Football World Cup debutants Cape Verde pull off a shock result against the European champions Spain. But first,
1: President Donald Trump confirms the U.S. and Iran have signed an interim agreement to end the war.
3: He said that the text of the Memorandum of Understanding will be released soon, but didn't specify a date.
4: I'm very happy to say, signed, the deal's all signed, and the strait is already partially opened.
1: U.S. officials say the agreement had been signed electronically by Mr. Trump, Vice President J.D. Vance, and Iranian Parliament Speaker Mohammad Bagher Ghalibaf. The formal agreement will be signed in Geneva on Friday. Mr. Vance will be attending the signing ceremony, along with special envoys Jared Kushner and Steve Witkoff.
3: And the deal will start a 60-day negotiating period during which the sides will work out the details of a final agreement. Iran's Foreign Minister Abbas Araghchi says Tehran is working to build an understanding with Washington despite their lack of trust.
5: مذاکرات رو و اجرای تفاهمی که به دست آمده رو بر اساس بی‌اعتمادی می‌گذاریم بر اساس بدعهدی‌های گذشته و تجربیاتی که داریم می‌گذاریم در این حال سعی می‌کنیم که هر چقدر می‌تونیم برای کشور از این مسیر راهگشایی اقتصادی ایجاد بکنیم و کمک بکنیم به اقتصاد کشور طبیعی هست که ما در سیاست خارجی هیچ فرصتی رو از دست نمی‌دیم ولی به هیچ فرصتی هم دل نمی‌بندیم
1: The key aspects of the deal, however, still remain uncertain. U.S. Vice President Vance has described it as a performance-based deal under which Iran could receive sanctions relief if it fulfills its commitments.
6: If the Iranians are willing to give a long-term commitment, along with proper verification to giving up that nuclear weapon, we're willing to welcome them into the world economy to lift some sanctions and to turn over a new leaf in that relationship.
3: Washington has yet to confirm on the possible release of frozen Iranian assets, which Tehran says is a key part of the agreement. Questions also remain over Lebanon, with U.S. officials saying the withdrawal of Israeli forces from Lebanese territory isn't a condition of the deal. And there are also conflicting claims with regard to the Strait of Hormuz.
1: Iranian Foreign Ministry, for example, says Tehran will charge maritime service fees on ships transiting the channel. The U.S., on the other hand, says it expects the waterway to reopen, remain open and toll-free.
2: Well, oil prices extended their declines overnight, with WTI crude dropping to its lowest level since early March as Wall Street closed higher. Easing geopolitical tensions led markets to price out the war risk premium. Oil futures, though, they're still trading above the average level last year at around $69 a barrel. Now, Iran has signaled a return of supply, cutting the official selling price of its light crude for Asian buyers. Analysts say a potential surge in oil supply would drive a sharp fall in prices in the coming months. Citi has lowered its average Brent crude forecasts for the third and fourth quarters. But analysts also warn that if the Strait of Hormuz remains open, then it could still take months for supplies to return to normal as oil production and refining facilities gradually ramp back up and logistics adjust. And one analyst says that he's waiting to see the terms of any U.S.-Iran deal before turning more bullish.
7: We've been in this situation before where there's a deal that may be imminent, but then it falls apart. So, you know, while we're a little better off with the optimism of a deal happening, we have not yet seen the effects of the deal itself. So it's still too early to say the coast is clear.
1: Israeli forces will remain in Lebanon to fight Iran-backed Hezbollah despite a peace deal that called for a halt to military operations.
3: Reports cited a deadly Israeli drone strike in southern Lebanon, the first since the deal was announced. And the Prime Minister, Benjamin Netanyahu, said that he and U.S. leader Donald Trump don't always see eye to eye. He claims the U.S.-Israeli military campaign spared his country from what he called Iran's threat of nuclear annihilation.
8: עם הסכם, בלי הסכם, לאיראן לא יהיה נשק גרעיני. לא היום ולא מחר. כל עוד אני ראש ממשלת ישראל, זה לא יקרה.
1: Mr. Netanyahu is also facing growing domestic pressure over the U.S.-Iran deal. Blake Sifton is covering the story for CNA from Tel Aviv and explains how political factions have reacted to the U.S.-Iran deal.
9: Even though Israel launched this war against Iran along with the U.S., they were not a party to these negotiations. And many in Israel are very unhappy with this agreement for several reasons. Many people here feel that Israel's war aims, none of them have been met. They, of course, included an end to Iran's ballistic missile program, which Israel views as an existential threat, an end to their support for proxies like Hezbollah in Lebanon and the Houthis in Yemen, and creating the conditions for the downfall of the regime. Now, Iran says the ballistic missile program and their support for proxies are not included in this agreement and will not be discussed in those future negotiations. And of course, the regime is very much still in power, despite several key leaders being killed. Now, we have heard from other Israeli leaders, including Finance Minister Bezalel Smotrich. He called it a bad deal for Israel and the entire free world. And he said, "We will continue the campaign to topple the regime ourselves in creative ways." Now, of course, the other major issue for Israel is the war in Lebanon. Both Iran and Pakistan have said that this deal will cease hostilities on all fronts, including in Lebanon. What's unclear at this stage is whether Israel will be pressured to withdraw from the large swaths of territory in southern Lebanon that they have occupied in this war. We heard from Israel's defense minister, Israel Katz. He said that Israel would remain in southern Lebanon indefinitely. And Prime Minister Netanyahu is under quite a bit of pressure from his far-right coalition partners to defy President Trump and possibly any pressure to wind down the war in Lebanon. We heard from far-right National Security Minister Itamar Ben-Gvir. He said, "Trump's arrangement does not bind us. Israel is not subordinate to the United States. We are an independent and sovereign country. We must not withdraw from any territory in Lebanon."
1: All right, for more, let's speak now with Kamran Bukhari. He's a strategic forecaster and a senior resident fellow at the Middle East Policy Council. Thank you for joining us, Dr. Bukhari. So there seems to be multiple versions of this MOU, whether it's sanctions relief, the Strait of Hormuz, or the question of Lebanon. What's your reading of these competing narratives? Could this be an early sign that the deal may be more fragile than it appears?
10: Well, it is fragile, Julie. Look, we just have, a memorandum of understanding that, according to the vice president, is about a page and a half long. And so what that tells us is that there's a lot more to be discussed, hence the 60-day period after the deal goes into effect. So we need to see what comes out of that. That page and a half has to be fleshed out. That means there's a lot of things that are being interpreted by different sides for their own reasons. Each side in this, I'm talking about the United States and Iran, they have domestic constituencies to cater to. And there's a lot of criticism of President Donald Trump from within the United States. There is a lot of criticism from the far right of the Iranian regime, and they need to manage that. So what they do is, at least this is what the Iranians are doing, and they're known for their information operations, that they basically telegraph interpretations of the deal that suit their interest in order to placate their own hawks. Now, that has an effect on the discourse within the United States. In other words, it's sort of a mutually reinforcing problem for both governments. Now, add in the fact that the United States and Israel are not seeing eye to eye on this. There's a divergence of interest between the two allies. And so this is a really, really complicated triangular dynamic that can go south.
1: Absolutely. So what would success actually look like at the end of this, in the next negotiating phase for both Washington and for Tehran? And what are the odds of them reaching that deal after that 60-day window?
10: Oh, that 60 days is like an eternity right now, if you ask me. It's just there's just so much that needs to be discussed. There's just so many aspects of this memorandum of understanding in terms of, you know, what kind of financial relief are the Iranians going to get? What are they going to do with the, their enrichment capability? To what extent are they going to provide access to their facilities? What about the already highly enriched uranium stockpile? Will that be diluted in country? Will that be transferred out of the country? What will an Iranian nuclear program look like? What does Iran's behavior look like when it comes to proxies like Hezbollah and others? And then there's the thorny question of Iran's ballistic missile capability. So there's a lot that, you know, has to fit together in order for it to be successful. So I wish I had a benchmark, but I don't at this stage. It's just too early.
3: And Dr. Bahari, now that the fighting has eased, diplomacy has resumed as well, tell us about what Tehran is doing in terms of framing this narrative. Could it be the outcome as proof that resistance worked, that their regime survived military pressure and then forced Washington back to the table?
10: Of course. I mean, look, the Iranians have known from the very beginning that this is something they need to compromise in the end. When everything is said and done, whenever that is, the Iranians will have to compromise in a very significant way. Now, I think that most of their factions are in agreement that there needs to be a compromise. The issue is that they don't want to compromise and then look like they've capitulated. So they have to, you know, focus on their information operations. They have to manage their own base. They have to manage their perceptions in the region. And of course, they need leverage with the United States. So they have to come up with an interpretation that, hey, look, you know, the regime survived. That's how we won. We have forced the U.S. hand on the, with regards to the flow of oil and gas through the Strait of Hormuz. So they will highlight all of that. And obviously, there's a lot of hyperbole in that, to say the least, if not, you know, outright, if you will, false statements. So that is the nature of what they're dealing with. They're expected to do that. The problem is, when, you know, the international media and, you know, the global intelligentsia stops being critical of these information operations and they just consume them and refer to these public statements, you know, as if though this is what the reality is. And then you can see second and third order, you know, back and forth conversations where people are accusing, you know, Washington of having, you know, conceded too much ground. And it goes on and on. So it creates, a global echo chamber that sort of is neither here nor there.
3: And there's also this issue of Israel and compliance. The Prime Minister, Benjamin Netanyahu, he's under pressure at home over this interim deal with elections looming. What political incentive does he have to keep showing military strength, whether in Lebanon, Syria or elsewhere, even if Washington wants this agreement to hold?
10: So look, he's caught between two different and very difficult situations. On one hand, his opponents are looking at the outcome of this conflict in the form of this memorandum of understanding and the deal in the making, and saying this is a complete failure, and they're blaming the prime minister for that. So that's one challenge that he has to deal with. On the other hand, if he wants to deal with this challenge and look tough, then he runs the risk of creating greater dissonance with Washington. And that, again, will not sit well within Israel, because you could be from any political faction in Israel. One of the things that everybody agrees on, that the relationship of Israel with the United States is absolutely essential, and nobody wants to see anything happen to that. So this is a really tough spot for Netanyahu right now. And I would say, we don't know what will happen in the coming elections that at this point are slated for October, though there's some talk of early election as well. But even if, another government comes in, another coalition government comes in, headed by some, opponent of Netanyahu, they'll face the same problem, because this is something. This is a significant moment in U.S.-Israeli relations, where there's a divergence of interests, especially when it comes to Iran.
3: All right. Thanks so much for weighing in. We were speaking with Dr. Kamran Bukhari, strategic forecaster and a senior resident fellow with the Middle East Policy Council.
2: Still ahead, SpaceX shares ascend another 20% in their second day of trading, launching the company's value above $2.5 trillion. The blockbuster debut, while fueling fresh optimism around AI, has also raised concerns if it can last once early investors start cashing out. We'll discuss that with a guest.
11: East Asia, a region steeped in history, now helping to write the future of our world. From the corridors of power to the region's most remote corners, we'll break down the news driving some of the world's largest economies and explain why it matters. On East Asia Tonight, with me, Otelli Edwards.
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17: Grid stability is a major challenge in India nowadays.
14: As countries push forward, communities are weighing the costs to livelihoods, to environments, and to the future. Power to the People returns Saturday to Tuesday, 9 p.m. on CNA.
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2: A Wall Street rallied amid relief that the U.S. and Iran have reached a framework to end the Middle East conflict and reopen the Strait of Hormuz. A stronger risk appetite lifted the Dow to a record high and the tech-dominated Nasdaq to its best session since March as optimism extended following SpaceX's impressive market debut. Now, the 10-year U.S. Treasury yield fell to a one-month low as the deal eased concerns about inflation and further Fed tightening. But the rally lost steam during the day as investors considered the latest developments are unlikely to change the widely held market expectations of a policy hold from the Fed tomorrow. And newly confirmed Fed Chairman Kevin Warsh will lead his first policy meeting later today as the U.S.-Iran peace deal reshapes the energy and inflation outlook. We've also got investors focused on shares of SpaceX popping nearly 20% after soaring almost the same at its record-breaking debut on Friday. The stock got a further boost after the firm said it had exercised the greenshoe option to purchase additional shares, and that has increased the total proceeds from its IPO to more than $85 billion from $75 billion. For more, we're joined by Sean Yokota, he's head of Markets Asia, SEB. Sean, thanks for joining us this morning.
4: Yeah, thank you.
2: Some optimism there on that deal between the U.S. and Iran and the reopening of the Strait of Hormuz. So with that, we saw equities hit fresh records. How much of this is a relief rally? And also, how much is this a reflection of the state of the U.S. economy?
4: Yeah, I think the focus now is really shifting from the battlefield to the balance sheet. So instead of the Iran and the oil prices, it's going to focus more on the fundamentals and the macro background. And with U.S. going into the family vacation driving season, I think Trump wants to see gasoline prices lower. And there is a risk that there are 60 days to negotiate this, but I think there'll be more hiccups rather than showstoppers. Mm. So I think that creates a positive background for markets to continue rising.
2: Okay. And this is also coming as we saw oil fall about 5% there. I wonder if that meaningfully changes the inflation outlook. And it's a bit too late for this week's Fed meeting, but ahead, how much does that actually shift what we could see?
4: Yes, oil prices at SEB, we think from $83 on Brent right now, think it'll fall towards 75. And I think you're going to get the Strait of Hormuz opening, and that'll be a relief. But we think it's a little bit harder that it's going to fall below 75 to 70 because there will be excess demand as countries try to build up their reserves that were depleted. And so now when you turn to the Fed, I think it does buy Kevin Warsh, the new governor, some time because the board members want to turn hawkish from here. But I think this relief will allow him to kind of buy time, keep this kind of neutral bias and not signal any hikes. And I think that should be another tailwind for the markets.
2: Yeah, this is a pretty significant one because it is his first as the chairman of the Federal Reserve. What do you think he's going to be saying or what will you be looking out for?
4: Yeah, so I think the main thing is like, how can he kind of corral the herd to not turn hawkish from where it is now? Because that's what they're leaning towards. That's what he wants to do. But I don't know about the timing, but it's very good timing that the oil fell and this Iran deal has come through. And that's going to allow him to kind of put forth a more neutral ground and say, OK, guys, let's buy some time and we'll see how it works. Because if oil does fall to 75, then our estimates show that inflation is going to fall towards Fed's target by middle of next year. And in that scenario, you don't have to be hiking rates.
2: OK. This is also coming as we're going to be getting the BOJ rate decision. So I think fully priced in a BOJ rate hike to 1% later this morning. If that materializes, how significant is that going to be economically as well as on a psychological level?
4: Yes, it is. Japan's got two good things happening, especially on the currency that's weakening, because you will get the BOJ hiking interest rates. And then this Iran situation is going to help Japan because they're a major importer from the Middle East. And so that should help the dollar yen stabilize here. But I think the key thing is people are looking for is, will Bank of Japan hike and will they signal that they're going to hike more consistently? Mm. Right now, they're at about two hikes per year, maybe one hike a year. Are they going to signal that they're going to do it every quarter? And I don't think they'll come through with that. So you will get kind of short-term relief on dollar yen to not weaken. But I think it'll stay as a funding currency rather than an investment currency where people want to buy and hold, thinking that it's going to strengthen long term.
2: Yeah, and I wonder if that's a signal we could get tomorrow on the that the BOJ will continue to hike more consistently, because I think I saw reports that Kazuo Ueda is not going to be there. He's ill.
4: Yes.
2: So we've got somebody else standing in instead. And so whether that person is able to give that sort of direction more confidently, and also whether, you know, the lack of Kazuo Ueda being there could materially increase the uncertainty around market reaction after the rate decision.
4: Yes, I think if anything, Ueda not being there makes the BOJ a bit more conservative in its decision making. So I don't think they will go too much far away from the script. And that means that they could end up being more dovish than more hawkish is the risk.
2: Okay. And just, okay, another scenario, right? If the BOJ hikes and the yen still weakens, what other tools are available for the Bank of Japan?
4: Yes, right now them and the Ministry of Finance are kind of stuck, that they aren't left with too many tools, and that they'll have to go back to the intervention that they've been doing. But yes, they spent almost $100 billion last month in intervening. And so I think that's not what they really want to see. But I think they are only stuck with that one tool for the next 3 to 4 months.
2: All right, Sean, appreciate you joining us today. We're looking forward to that rate decision coming out just a few hours from now. Sean Yokota there, he is head of Markets Asia at SEB. And those are your business updates this hour. We have more across all of our CNA platforms right here. Asia First TV, Radio CNA 938 and digital cna.asia/business. And we are headed for a short break right now, but still to come, Ukrainian President Volodymyr Zelensky in France for the G7 summit, saying he's offered to meet his Russian counterpart Vladimir Putin for talks to end their 4-year war.

See Australia from the eyes of a local, where local insights turn into lasting memories. Tour Australia differently.

0: Almost 7:30 a.m. here in Singapore, and you're watching Asia First.
1: And here are the headlines we are following. And nearly 4 months after starting a war with Iran, President Donald Trump confirms the U.S. has signed a preliminary deal to end the conflict. The details will be released soon. No word yet on Tehran's nuclear program and sanctions relief, while he declares the Strait of Hormuz partially open, a promising complete resumption by Friday.
0: Wall Street rallies on the diplomatic breakthrough, lifting the Dow to a record finish and driving the Nasdaq to its best day since March. Investors hopeful the imminent reopening of the Strait of Hormuz will bring down energy prices and reduce inflation pressures. Oil sinks to a three-month low, reinforcing expectations that central banks could have room to ease policy restraint.
1: And also ahead, Singapore sees high retrenchments in the first quarter, with the sharpest increase among degree holders. The government says the layoffs were driven largely by restructuring or reorganization rather than cost-cutting.
0: And later, Football World Cup debutants Cape Verde pull off a shock result against the European champions, Spain. But first,
1: the world leaders are gathering in France for the G7 summit as they seek to shore up a U.S.-Iran agreement to end their war.
0: The Middle East crisis is expected to dominate talks, although leaders say that they'll also discuss Ukraine, trade disputes and efforts to strengthen economic resilience. The gathering comes as governments navigate an increasingly uncertain political landscape, with concerns mounting over U.S. President Donald Trump's tariff threats, fragile supply chains and energy security.
1: But the fallout from the Gulf crisis is also expected to loom large in talks involving India, as Mr. Trump and Indian Prime Minister Narendra Modi meet on the sidelines of the summit. Three Indian sailors were killed in attacks linked to the conflict last week, prompting strong protests from New Delhi. In the meantime, Mr. Trump has said the Strait of Hormuz will be fully open by Friday. Russ Cullen reports from the French town of Evian, where the meeting is being held.
2: Following the announcement that the United States and Iran have agreed a peace accord to be formally signed in Switzerland on Friday, the talk here in Evian on the first day of the G7 Leaders Summit was about the deal, the specifics of what's been agreed between Washington and Tehran, any concessions from either side, and also the reopening of the Strait of Hormuz. The US President Donald Trump speaking here in Evian on Monday, saying that the Strait is already partially open and should be completely open by the 19th of June. He also mentioned petrol prices, which have remained very high because the overall cost of oil has been stubbornly elevated, saying that those petrol prices should soon plummet.
3: I'm very happy to say, very signed, the deal's all signed, and the Strait is already partially opened. As you know, they're doing a little hunting for a couple of mines that they've already found. But it's essentially, ships are starting to go out now. On Friday, it'll be completely opened.
2: The UK, Germany, Italy and France have suggested they may be ready to lift certain sanctions on Iran if Tehran pursues clear and verifiable steps on its nuclear program. And Emmanuel Macron also speaking here on Monday as the host leader of the G7 summit said that certain European mine clearance ships were ready to deploy to the region from as soon as Tuesday.
4: I think yesterday was signed a very important agreement, a peace deal with Iran. And it's a very important one because first it will fix the nuclear issue. And it's a very important matter for peace for the whole world. And it will reopen Hormuz. It will provide peace in Lebanon. And so we are ready to take our fair share of the burden and be part of the commitment of the international community in order to support this deal.
2: The G7 leaders, so the US, the UK, France, Germany, Italy, Japan and Canada, had a formal dinner on Monday during which they discussed the United States and Iran, but also other themes such as the war in Ukraine and the regulation of technology, which will themselves form part of formal discussion sessions over the coming days. For CNA, I'm Ross Cullen in Evian.
1: Well, Ukraine also one of the key issues under discussion at the G7 summit as the country starts talks to join the European Union. Officials have begun negotiations on a first set of policy issues. Well, Kyiv will have to undertake reforms to bring its laws into line with EU standards.
0: And the Ukrainian President Volodymyr Zelensky has made EU membership a core foreign policy goal, calling it a way to ensure security for his country in the face of Russian aggression.
1: The Ukrainian president said he had offered to meet Russian leader Vladimir Putin this week or even in the U.S. for talks to end a four-year war. Mr. Putin has repeatedly rejected offers for a face-to-face meeting with Mr. Zelensky to try to broker an end to more than 4 years of war.
5: We offered Putin to meet anyway, anywhere where real decisions to end the war could be made. He does not want it. And we discussed with the US and France the possibility of a meeting with Russia around the G7 with all democratic nations represented. Putin does not want it.
0: Russia has intensified its attacks on Ukraine in recent weeks. Its latest salvo has killed 11 people and left a 1,000-year-old monastery severely damaged. It's the Kyiv Peshchesk Lavra. It is a sprawling complex of monasteries and churches, including some underground built between the 11th and 19th centuries.
1: France's foreign minister compared the destruction as akin to bombing the Notre Dame in Paris. But Russia denied striking the monastery, saying it had been damaged by Patriot air defense missile. The UN also condemned the attack on a UNESCO World Heritage Site.
6: Now, this is a World Heritage Site, and according to international conventions and protocols, heritage sites are protected. And member states who have signed up to these conventions, including the Russian Federation, have the responsibility not to damage these kinds of sites. So doing so, violating the convention, could amount to a war crime.
0: Russian strikes have killed 11 civilians and emergency workers and wounded 53 across Ukraine in overnight strikes in Kyiv and Kharkiv. And a series of powerful explosions were heard across the capital with a wave of ballistic missiles followed by Shahed drones. Russia's defense ministry said the targets of the strikes really targeted defense and industrial facilities.
1: The UN Human Rights Council has warned of an unprecedented shameless onslaught against international law, saying it's causing widespread human suffering around the world. Against this backdrop, the UN Human Rights Chief Volker Türk welcomed the U.S.-Iran peace deal as he delivered his annual assessment of the global human rights situation in Geneva.
7: The announcement that the United States and Iran have agreed on a peace deal that provides for an immediate and permanent ceasefire, the reopening of the Strait of Hormuz, and a framework for further negotiations. The conflict has had a devastating impact on human rights across the region and around the world. The last months have shown that the deep differences in the region cannot be resolved by military means.
1: Mr. Türk highlighted the impact of conflicts across the Middle East, Africa, and Asia, pointing also to worsening human rights conditions worldwide. He also reminded G7 leaders meeting in France to place human rights at the center of their discussions. William Denslow is covering the story for CNA, and he breaks down the key takeaways from the UN Human Rights Chief's annual report.
8: Volker Türk speaking of the polarization that we're seeing in the world and the need for increased human rights. He says that there has been a broad consensus seen across the world, people feeling that there need to be more protections worldwide. Now, when it comes to these paradoxes that were laid out in this latest UN report, they said that there have been advancements in things like in wealth and in technology, but at the same time, they say there have been growing inequality, growing discrimination, conflict seen around the world. So this certainly seen as a huge area of concern for the UN. When it comes to them taking stock over their achievements, perhaps over the last year, they say that nearly 5,000 people they have helped free from arbitrary detentions. They say that they have helped provide support for some 67,000 or so people that have been subject and survivors of torture. This all comes as the UN agency says it's essentially seeing a financial crisis. It says that it is facing a $50 million shortfall in funding compared to last year. They say they're making changes to the agency to try and act more efficiently to make sure that the help they can provide is reaching those most in need.
0: Myanmar's leader Min Aung Hlaing is in Beijing at the invitation of the Chinese President Xi Jinping. And this is the former army and now civilian leader's second trip since taking office in April, with his first visit taking him to India in late May. Our senior correspondent Leong Wai Kit unpacks what this trip means for Myanmar and the region.
9: Like all newly minted heads of state, Myanmar leader Min Aung Hlaing is making overseas trips as part of his diplomatic engagements. But for now, those trips appear to be limited to countries that engage diplomatically with Myanmar. His first trip was to India, a visit that was carefully framed as an official visit rather than a state visit. Now, retired Army Chief Min Aung Hlaing has been invited to China on a state visit, the highest and most formal level of diplomatic engagements between two countries.
10: This is another way of China saying getting one up on India. Okay, India invited Min Aung Hlaing. We are also going to invite him, but at a state visit level.
9: On the surface, Myanmar appears to have some leverage over its neighbours, with both India and China competing for influence in Naypyidaw. After all, both New Delhi and Beijing want stability along their shared borders with Myanmar, while also pursuing their own economic interests.
10: Myanmar foreign policy may not be much, you know, but they know how to play India against China and China against India. That is something that they've learned quite well in the past decade or so.
9: Leader Min Aung Hlaing's trip to India provided an opportunity to make some progress on post-coup issues. For instance, he took steps to improve security along their shared border in an effort to fully reopen an India-Myanmar trade route. Both sides also discussed expanding economic cooperation and investment opportunities. But Min Aung Hlaing's trip to China could help him reap even more concrete gains. Myanmar-China expert Dr. Amara Tiha said this China trip had been months in the making since late April. He said the timing of the trip could be linked to China waiting for Myanmar to develop a proposal on economic corridor cooperation, including potential oil and gas tie-ups. But domestically, this balancing act faces significant challenges.
10: Both China and India also will have to be aware of one important thing. Although they have very strong ties with Naypyidaw, the anti-Chinese sentiment and the anti-Indian sentiment in Myanmar is strong. And that is key. That is what will be decisive in the end. You can shake hands and sign deals in Naypyidaw, but on the ground, you know, if you don't have the public support and public acceptance, let's say the public goodwill, you can't do anything.
9: And this is what Myanmar is trying to achieve, drumming up support to its advantage, but not necessarily from the public. Many would point out that the military has never received broad support from Myanmar people, from the coup itself to the country's staggered elections that eventually produced the Min Aung Hlaing administration. Instead, Myanmar appears to be making progress in gaining diplomatic support from some ASEAN member states, including Thailand. Experts say Myanmar's early leader-level engagement supports the region's stability objectives, which aligns with ASEAN's security outlook. But for any lasting stability, experts say the key will be for Myanmar to end violence in the country and follow through on the agreed peace framework called the 5-point consensus. Leong Wai Kit, CNA.

0: still ahead on Asia First. Scrolling could soon be off limits for children under 16 in the UK as the country weighs a sweeping social media ban.
1: Plus, retrenchments in Singapore are rising, with university graduates hit hardest. We examine why degree holders are bearing the brunt of job losses.

0: Across Asia, the demand for power is rising fast, and the transition to clean energy is already underway.
1: Peran panas bumi di Indonesia dalam rangka pelaksanaan transisi energi itu sangat penting.
2: Developing offshore wind is really a no-brainer option for Taiwan.
0: But on the ground, the transition is far from simple.
3: 你盖了风电之后，它当水流也不同，鱼当然不会再来啊。
4: Grid stability is a major challenge in India nowadays.
0: As countries push forward, communities are weighing the costs to livelihoods, to environments, and to the future. Power to the People returns Saturday to Tuesday, 9 p.m. on CNA.
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15: CNA wins big at the New York Festivals 2026 with an outstanding haul of 16 awards, including 11 gold, 2 silver, and 3 bronze. 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
16: Welcome back. The British Prime Minister Keir Starmer is planning to ban children younger than 16 from social media early next year. TikTok, Snapchat and Instagram likely to be affected, while WhatsApp will be allowed.
17: Well, the government is also considering blocking what it calls harmful functions, such as live streaming, imposing overnight curfews on some services and mandatory breaks in infinite scrolling for under 18s. Ollie Barrett reports for CNA from London.
18: This is something that's been speculated about for some time, but the government had been running a consultation on the issue, and it believes that that consultation shows, among other things, that this is a move that is going to be very popular with British parents, who seem, according to polling as well, to back this idea. The government has been criticised for being slow in getting to this point by the opposition Conservatives, but Keir Starmer, the Prime Minister, believes that he has arrived at the right point nonetheless. There are various other criticisms that are being levelled at the government. Some groups say that this is a measure that's going to be unworkable, that children will be able to figure out ways to get around it. The government, in response to that, says it is still the right thing to do, even if there are ways that some children might seek to move around the laws that are going to come in. In terms of the timeline, Keir Starmer, the Prime Minister, believes that the legislation

legislation could be in place towards the end of this year, and then the measures could begin to take effect from the beginning of next year. As I say, some criticism comes

0: we have ended up. Now, there is inspiration being taken from what is being seen in Australia, but the government here says it thinks actually it can make sure that some of the measures here are tougher than have been seen in Australia. Some of those criticisms that have been made of the Australian system are also being used as inspiration to make sure that the government here has measures that it believes can actually be effective. All of this, though, has to be seen through the prism, when it comes to Keir Starmer and his government, of the possibility of a looming leadership challenge against Keir Starmer. We have a by-election later this week in Makerfield. If Andy Burnham wins that for the Labour Party, he's made it pretty clear he will launch a leadership contest against Keir Starmer at some point after he arrives at Westminster as an MP. And therefore, that raises the prospect of Keir Starmer not being in place as Prime Minister to actually see this legislation through. So that injects an element of uncertainty to all of this. And there are also those who are speculating that perhaps Keir Starmer is announcing this now so that it could be a legacy issue for him if he is to be removed as Prime Minister. He denies that that is the case and insists this is an example that shows he's getting on with the job. Ollie Barrett for CNA in London.
1: The retrenchments in Singapore rose in the first quarter to their highest level since the third quarter of 2023. The increase was sharpest among degree holders, the highest across all qualification groups.
2: And experts say this may reflect a growing mismatch between workers' skills and employers' needs as companies restructure amid technological change. Caitlin Ng with this report.
3: For years, a degree was seen as one of the strongest forms of job security. But the latest labour market data points to a different reality. Retrenchment for degree holders saw a sharp rise in the first quarter, from 2.6 to 3.1 per 1,000 resident employees.
4: We see this more as restructuring, not retrenchment. Those slightly higher up the seniority ladder, those slightly higher on the organisational chart, those guys, you know, seem to be a slightly higher, a sort of more squeezed category in recent times.
3: Overall retrenchments edged up to 3,830, with the manufacturing and professional services sectors hardest hit. Nearly three quarters cited restructuring and reorganization as the main reason behind layoffs. In its report, the Manpower Ministry says that AI adoption is beginning to shape labour market adjustments.
5: AI will indeed change the way we work. But what we are seeing so far is that it's actually helping to reshape jobs more than replace them. MOM's survey found that firms were about three times more likely to redesign jobs and work processes than reduce headcount or hiring because of AI.
3: As a whole, the broader labour market continued to expand. Total employment grew by 9,400 in the first quarter, but that growth was about half the pace seen in the previous quarter.
6: We are not at the verge of any recession. Unemployment in itself is low and stable. But of course, we are seeing some little hints of slowing in terms of the demand for jobs. And therefore, I think we need to continually give policy attention for some aspects that might pull the whole system down.
3: Overall, experts say the challenge is less about a lack of jobs and more about matching workers to rapidly changing job requirements.
2: Keep Verd.
1: In the next hour on Asia First, the Philippines' climate risk preparation in the spotlight after a deadly earthquake wreaked havoc across its southern coast last week.
2: With more cyclones and possibly even typhoons expected this El Niño season, the Iloilo City Mayor Raisa Trenias will join us on the show to share how cities should adapt to more unpredictable climate risks while ensuring the city continues to grow.
7: And in business news, the growing debate over who controls access to advanced AI as Anthropic senior leadership prepares to meet

White House officials to discuss a way forward after the Trump administration pulled the plug on the firm's newest AI models, marking America's first export ban on the technology. And for our Singapore audience, do stay on for highlights from the FIFA World Cup matches, including that surprise result between debutants Cape Verde and European champions Spain.

0: See Australia from the eyes of a local, where local insights turn into lasting memories. Tour Australia differently.
1: On this episode of Singapore Hour,
2: in this era of sober curiosity, mocktails shouldn't be the sugary substitutes they once were. We're heading to the bars that are giving low to no alcoholic drinks the respect it deserves.
3: Punggol, not a driverless city, yet. It might look like an ordinary taxi, but it's one small part of how Singapore is trying to build an autonomous future.
1: You don't want to miss Singapore Hour, Friday on CNA.
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using the color feedback to see if you place the letters correctly. In mini crossword and mini Sudoku, challenge yourself by completing them in the shortest time possible. Feeling stuck? You can always play with a friend or ask for help. We also have an all-time favorite, word search. There's only one rule: drag from the first to the last letter in any direction, including backwards and diagonally. Here's the fun part. When you sign in, you can build streaks when you play daily, earn badges, and even if you miss a day, you can use a freeze to save your streak. 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
1: Good Tuesday morning. I'm Julie Yu. It's 8 a.m. here in Singapore. The headlines this hour. Nearly 4 months after starting a war with Iran, President Donald Trump confirms the U.S. has signed a preliminary deal to end the conflict. The details will be released soon. No word yet on Tehran's nuclear program and sanctions relief, while he declares the Strait of Hormuz partially open, promising complete resumption by Friday.
2: I'm Elizabeth Neal. Wall Street rallies on the diplomatic breakthrough, lifting the Dow to a record finish and driving the Nasdaq to its best day since March. Are investors hopeful the imminent reopening of the Strait of Hormuz will bring down energy prices and reduce inflation pressures? Well, oil sinks to a three-month low, reinforcing expectations that central banks could have room to ease policy restraint.
3: Hello, I'm Yasmin Yonkers. The G7 leaders gather in France amid fallout from the wars in the Middle East and Eastern Europe, as well as U.S. tariffs. Observers expect a tense summit against the backdrop of widening geopolitical divisions. Prime Minister Narendra Modi set to meet Mr. Trump on the sidelines, with the killing of three Indian sailors in a U.S. attack looming over their potential talks. Plus,
1: I'm Grace Shin at the World City Summit here in Singapore. For decades, Asia's growth story has been dominated by megacities, but could the future belong to smaller, fast-growing cities instead? Coming up, I speak to the mayor of Iloilo City in the Philippines on how cities can grow without losing their identity. And we begin this hour with news out of Southern California, where a U.S. Air Force B-52 bomber has crashed shortly after takeoff.
3: Military officials say at least 8 people on board have died. That aircraft was on a routine test mission when it went down at the Edwards Air Force Base northeast of Los Angeles.
1: The base has since closed its airfield and diverted inbound aircraft. Investigations are underway. Officials say emergency crew responded immediately. Those on board included military officials, government civilians, and contractors.
3: The B-52 is one of the longest-serving aircraft in the U.S. military. It's been in service since the 1950s and is a key part of America's long-range strike capability.
1: President Donald Trump has confirmed that the U.S. and Iran have signed an interim agreement aimed at ending the war.
3: And he says the text of the Memorandum of Understanding will be released soon, but he didn't specify when.
4: I'm very happy to say signed, the deal's all signed, and the strait is already partially opened.
1: U.S. officials say the agreement was signed electronically by Mr. Trump, Vice President J.D. Vance, and Iranian Parliament Speaker Mohammad Bagher Ghalibaf. A formal signing ceremony is scheduled to take place in Geneva on Friday. Now, Mr. Vance will attend alongside Special Envoys Jared Kushner and Steve Witkoff.
3: And the agreement launches a 60-day negotiating period during which both sides will work out the details of a final deal. The Iranian Foreign Minister Abbas Araghchi says Tehran is seeking to build an understanding with Washington, despite their lack of trust stemming from past experience.
5: داریم سابقه عدم اجرای توافقات رو داریم سابقه پاره کردن توافقات رو داریم همه اینها در ذهن ما وجود داره ما برنامه مذاکرات رو و اجرای تفاهمی که به دست آمده رو بر اساس بی‌اعتمادی می‌گذاریم بر اساس بدعهدی‌های گذشته و تجربیاتی که داریم می‌گذاریم در این حال سعی می‌کنیم که هر چقدر می‌تونیم برای کشور از این مسیر راهگشایی اقتصادی ایجاد بکنیم و کمک بکنیم به اقتصاد کشور طبیعی هست که ما در سیاست